0: love, the compassion of Jesus.
1: The most glorious work of all, to praise God in his kingdom.
0: Moved by the Spirit.
1: One who lives in love lives in God. And God lives in him.
0: What a wonderful thing is our church. This whole network is built on trust. The essence of evangelization is to tell everybody Jesus loves you. We are all called to be great saints. Don't miss the opportunity. Well, thank you. We just have a wonderful group tonight. They're all family. You know, the Holy Father has been talking a lot about family. And more of these prophecies that I read and get every day. I didn't know there were so many mystics in the whole world. But they keep writing, and I keep reading. And I figure they can't all be wrong, you know? There may be one or two, but they can't all be wrong. But I admire the Lord's patience. And patience comes from love. And so tonight I felt that maybe we need to talk about your conscience. You think that's a good idea? Yeah? I don't think most people know what conscience is all about. They quote it a lot. I have to do that because it's my conscience. I said, oh boy, pretty good, you know. But what do you see when they're going to do? You think can't be a good conscience. Can be an enlightened conscience. So look, let's look tonight at conscience. First of all, God gives us a gift. It's a gift. And God gives us a conscience before we have the use of reason. It's something inside of us. It's like a voice. You know, everybody says, oh, I wish the Lord could speak to me. He does all the time. You don't listen. You don't listen. Do you ever know you shouldn't do something, okay? And you do it anyway. All of a sudden it says, I don't think you should have done that. And your conscience is bothering, and you do it anyway. And what happened? Guilt. See, we don't consider our conscience a gift from God. We use it a lot. Oh, I could do that against my conscience. Well, let's see tonight whether you have an enlightened conscience. That's what's important. So first of all, God himself. Isn't that wonderful? God gives each one of us a gift. And it's a warning gift. It warns you, I don't think I should go with those people. Something wrong. Even children, young children, before the use of reason, will have a conscience. And they know, and you're surprised sometimes at the thing they say or the things they do. So let's start off with the gifts. Your conscience is a gift from God, a very wonderful gift. And the Spirit speaks through your conscience many, many, many, many, many times. And you know that there's something wrong about this. And when you're a baby, you don't even know. So you may be three. I know when I was 3 years old, I think I've said this.

on the air, but it's probably a lot of you didn't hear. My grandmother, that's my father's mother, didn't like my mother at all. And my grandmother could take all the bones out of a chicken and put it in the oven, and you'd slice it. And who knew how to take bones out of a raw chicken? But she was very angry that my mother couldn't do it for her son. And so my mother was putting the chicken in the stove. And I can see the stove right now. I can see with the white stove, you know, it had an oven here and the burners here. And I looked at her, I'm 3 years old, I can't get over that. And I looked at my grandmother and I said, "Oh, shut up. You all time talk, talk, talk."

My mother was so happy somebody defended her. That she, you know, she picked me up and she just gave me all kind of kisses. And I thought, oh, I did something good. But you know, in my, I felt in my conscience that I didn't do something good. See, I knew that I did something wrong. I wasn't sure what it was. But I was so mad at her for always yelling at my mother that I said that. And after I said it, my mother was hugging me. But I knew in here, And nobody would have said I had to use a reason. If I had any reason, I'd have shut up. But I didn't. So that's a God-given gift. Only God can give you that. I never heard anybody in my whole life say, thank you, Lord, for my conscience. Well, where do you think you got it? Did you ever hear anybody say, yeah, thank you, Lord, for my conscience? You don't even know what it is. It's an invisible reality, and you wish it go away. But, oh, you don't want it to go away. It's a wonderful thing to have. So we start out with that. It's a gift. It's a gift. And now, as you're older, you all have that experience, don't you? You know, you just, somebody comes up to you and you've never seen him before, that somebody says, oh, back off. Back off. Maybe you won't. Why? What comes in? Curiosity. We use that old thing, you know, curiosity killed the cat and satisfaction brought him back. Did you hear that? You didn't. All you oldies ought to hear that. Did you ever hear that? Yeah. I use that for every mistake I ever made. But the curiosity doesn't always bring you back and make you fall deeply. So now that God gave us this gift to warn us, it's a warning gift. And it recognizes truth also. Your conscience recognizes truth. How many times in the last 10, 15, 20, 25, 30, 40 years, we'll start with 1960, something was told to you about a doctrine, but you know it's not true. You ever had that experience, huh? Yeah, y'all did. Y'all did. You think, well, I'm not sure. I don't remember my catechism, but something in here, huh? Do you ever have that? It's not right. That's not right. And somebody said, how you know? I don't know. But how you know it's not right? Here. Right here. But see, that's your conscience. It was enlightened at one time and stayed there. And as a result, when something contrary to what's true, see, comes to you, you feel uneasy. And people call us and they write us letters and they say, is what I just heard true? No. I knew it. I said this one woman, how did you know it? I don't know. I don't remember.

remember, but in here it said that wasn't true. How many times have you gone to confession and you knew you were doing something wrong, and somebody said to you on the other side, oh, that's okay, as long as you love

it's in your heart. He says, no, that's not true. That's not, something wrong here. So it not only warns you, but it recognizes truth. How can you remember a catechism that you had in the first, second, third, fourth, and fifth grade? I was very bad in algebra. I didn't know square was this and something else was that, and I thought it was all stupid. But I wasn't too hot at anything else either. So. I had one teacher look at me with an expression that said, why do you go to school? Anyway, I didn't know what was square, round, or in a circle, so I couldn't figure it out. Then one day, this teacher comes up with a tablecloth. And she says to the class, you cannot put a tablecloth on a table unless you know algebra. I said to myself, I thought I was dumb. I said, I've been putting a tablecloth on a table since I was 6 years old. She looked at me and said, you don't understand. I said, I sure don't. So I saw her put it on, but I swear, one side was lower than the other. But see, your conscience is a grand tool. Keeps you out of trouble and then warns you, but is also able to accept truth. Now, and when it accepts the truth, it sits there like a jewel in your heart, in your mind. And then when it's like a jewel, anything that comes near it to take it away or rob it from you, you know. Right away, you know. There's something wrong. That's the first element of conscience. It's that gift from God. Now, how do I make my conscience grow and grow right? Grow in a good way. Well, that's ice water, and everybody tells me not to take it. But it's the only thing that helps me is ice water. Anyway, so now how do we make it grow? Well, the church gives us a catechism, has all the truth in it. Then he gives the church, our mother gives us saints, great saints. Then the church gives us dogmas, things we would have never dreamed of, like the Eucharist. Who would have ever dreamed that the Word of God, after he came here, was not accepted, was hated, had just 12 men that Acts of Apostles said were ignorant laymen. Doesn't that make you feel good? Huh? Ignorant laymen. And they weren't around him, all but one. Just John and his mother and an ex-prostitute who became a saint. Batting average, not too good, according to the world. Well, when you read that, your faith is accepted. Your faith is accepted by your intellect. It says, this is right. Because the church teaches it. Well, now, you see, because the church teaches it, your conscience accepts.

sepsis. You don't mind my asthma's acting up. It acts up. I get excited when I talk about God. What have I got? A piece of coffee. Well, you're about. You got good eyes. Thank you. Any more on there? No. I don't have any on my nose, do I? No. We do everything. What did I do here? Oh, right here? Goes here? This? It's not a fly. It's a microphone. I get letters in the mail that say, why is that fly continually on your collar? I have the temptation of saying, it's my pet. But I don't have the oomph to do it. But anyway, so I have to read. I have to be taught what is right and wrong. That's why when people say today that Holy Mother Church is rash judging, when they tell you that this or that is a grave sin, then you're rash judging. The church cannot rash judge. It is the voice of God. A voice of God. So if you're a Catholic, you have to believe that. It's a doctrine or it's a dogma. So your conscience, your faith accepts it, and your conscience holds it for you like a gem. And maybe years later, I've had people come up to me, and maybe they were told that the Eucharist was just a temporary on the altar, or it was a symbol, a static present. Yeah, you don't know what they call it. All of a sudden, that jewel, like a light, begins to go boop, boop, boop, boop, boop, boop. Something touches you. You notice that? And in your mind and heart, you say, oh, that's not right. And maybe years and years have passed, and nobody's tested you. Nobody's asked or said something that you know was not wrong. When I was a kid, everybody believed in the Holy Eucharist, a real presence. But see, once you're taught, your mind, even though you may only use 2% of it, your mind has the capability of books as high as the Empire State Building. We don't use it. All these creases are not sharp up here, you know. But that conscience tells you this is wrong. And people will call us up and say, you know, so-and-so said this to me, and I just think it's wrong. And we'd say, you're right. It was wrong. It is wrong. I knew it. That's your conscience, that you learn some. And that's why reading is so important for you. See, we have done ourselves an injustice because we use our mind like a sponge. We sit there in front of television, you eat your dinner there, your breakfast there, and you hate to get up to get your coffee because you might miss something. And if you're listening to a soap opera, you're stuck in the mud. Really mud. They have the same story for year in, year out. You could write it yourself. They have all these people, they're always fighting, they're always sneaking up on each other. They're always committing adultery. This man's after this wife. Everybody knows it. Now they're all tired of it and they knock him off. Knock him up. He gets killed in an airplane or he gets some kind of rare disease and he's out of it. And I always feel sorry for these people because they have a job for about a year or two and all of a sudden they get killed on

Television. And what do? Is the story ended? No. Some other guy comes in. And you know he's going to die at some point. How do you get anybody off of a soap opera? You kill them. Or they disappear. All the priests are looking after them, and then they don't find them, and you slowly forget who they were. Now, what could possibly help you with a conscience like that? When the people you listen to have absolutely no conscience, you're not going to learn anything. You're not going to learn anything. Your conscience begins to become a weak sponge. A weak sponge. And then it dries up. Because you're not feeding it any new knowledge that's true. True knowledge. You read murder mysteries. Why do you want to do that? Is there anything good in it? You go to bed. You finally find out who done it. Well, now you know who did it. What's it mean to you? See, wouldn't it be nice if you read a nice spiritual book and you learned about the attributes of God? Oh, excuse me. You know, I read one of these tape. All of the sisters listened to it. Very interesting. A man who died. And he was on the operating table with a bad heart, and he died on the table. And he saw himself coming up. And he looked down, and he saw this man. He didn't know it was him. He saw this man. He saw the doctor pushing on his heart. And then finally, he walked around to the front, and he said, "That's me. I'm dead." Most of us would like to know what it means. What does it feel to be dead? Well, so all of a sudden, he starts going through that dark tunnel. That's where I was when I had my experience. And there's Jesus. There's Jesus. And he was so excited. He said, and there was an invisible wall. Remember I told you that I saw that invisible wall? And then he said, he was talking, but he didn't move his lips. And he could hear Jesus, though he had no ears. And they were talking back and forth. And he said to Jesus, very simple man, he said, "You know, Jesus, I don't understand the word eternity." And he said, the Lord smiled at him. He said, "Well, look there." So he said, he turned his head, his soul, really, and he saw a horizon, huge, way out there. It just went on, endless, endless, endless, endless. And then the Lord said to him, "That's a grain of sand in time, in eternity." "Oh," he said, he couldn't stand it. He said, "My head ached." He didn't have a head, see, it was his soul. And he was so excited, and he said, "Well, let's go." And all of a sudden, he could feel, just remember I told you my soul was going in and out three times? Well, his head was going back and forth, back and forth. First he was here, and then he was there, and then he was there, and then he was there. And finally, he woke up, and he was still on the operating table. And he was so mad, and he said, "Where am I?" He said, "Well, your heart's all fixed up. Why'd you bring me back?" He said, "Well, we did. That's what you wanted." "No. Go back and put me where I was." He said, "I didn't want to leave that place." Oh, wow. See, that's what we forfeit when we don't treat our conscience right. You run the risk of losing your soul forever. It's not going to die. Your soul never died. Have you noticed in the gospel
our Lord only call those dead who were lost? Because when he went to cure the girl, little girl, they were weeping and wailing, and he said, be quiet. She's only asleep. Well, they laughed at him. They knew she was dead. He only called people who went to heaven after they died asleep. But the damned he called dead. This one boy, a young man, he was called by Jesus to be an apostle, and he said, I have to go bury my father. You know what Jesus said? Let the dead bury their own dead. Ooh, his father didn't make it. See, if you don't read the gospel, you don't read spiritual books, how are you going to know that you're even with God? How are you going to know what you should do and not do? How are you going to know how to pray? Now, there were a lot of illiterate saints. That's why they made such beautiful stained glass windows, because the people couldn't read. Angela Foligno stood at a stained glass window, and she was so taken up by the scene on it, she started going into ecstasy, and she rose halfway up the church because she was so enthralled at the beauty and what the window was telling her. So you got to feed your conscience. If somebody says something to you that's not right, whether it's a religious truth or a natural truth or an ordinary truth, if somebody is, you're looking at beans and somebody says it's chicken, that has nothing to do with your conscience. It's just stupid. Beans are beans. And they're beans. They're never chicken. But you see, has nothing to do with your conscience. That's something very simple, something your mind can work out. Now, you've been given a gift, and you have learned a lot from the church, from good books. Now, what happens? Well, how can you educate your conscience so it's always good for you and good to you? The third thing you do is you learn by personal experience. Boy, isn't that a good one? You go around with this crowd, and before you know, you're in the wrong place. Hard to get out, but that conscience keeps prodding you. Go. Get out of here. Get out of here. You're going to be in trouble. Big trouble. Get out. That's your conscience, too. It warns you. It helps you accept truth. Holds it tight. So if somebody comes to you with something contrary, you can say, no, that's not right. And then you learn by personal experience. Padre Pio said that curiosity was the most evil thing in the world. Now, I was surprised at that. I would have said immorality. I would have said, a thousand different things. Lukewarmness, lack of truth, lying, deceit. This is hard to take apart. Sometimes I think they don't really want you to open it. It's like pills. You have to have a degree in physics to open a pill box. And see, this is a wonderful thing. It's tight. They never meant for anybody to open it. Because, here.

Can you open it? Yeah? What do you know? He did it. Thank you. Takes a man to open a pill. Anyway, now we're down to the experience part, and you know, I don't think there's one person here who does not regret something you did in your past life. Now, what does your conscience do after you do something you shouldn't have? Makes you feel guilty. Oh, you ever feel that way? Huh? Oh, you can call yourself names, you can do this, that, the other thing, you can, you know. Guilt. Now, that guilt is a good guilt. You say, why do you mean good? Because it makes you want to go to confession. See? Then you get cleaned up. God forgets it. You start over. All because of your conscience. It's a wonderful, wonderful gift from God. And we don't ever pay attention to it. How many times in your life have you paid any attention to your conscience? Have you ever said, thank you, conscience? You're so good to me. There's a psychiatrist out there saying she's nuts. Well, I don't mean to be called nuts on television because I don't hear. But you listen to what I'm saying now. There is good guilt. Bad guilt is when you can't forgive yourself and you live with it your whole life. You don't trust Jesus' forgiveness. That's bad guilt. And that's our fault, not his. And so you have three elements to your conscience. A gift. You enhance it by reading, by listening to the church, listening to the Holy Father, reading good books. And be careful, the books you read are not there to rob you of your conscience or your faith. See, because at that point then, your conscience goes haywire, like two wires that are shorted. They go everywhere. You ever see a wire hit by lightning? Boy, it falls and it goes everywhere. I saw a man whose wire hit the top of his car and stayed there. You never saw anybody so nervous in your life. He was as white as a sheet. He didn't know what to do. He was hauling a wheel like that, like he was driving. And he wasn't. Because I wouldn't go around with that wire on my roof. Well, I think sometimes that's how our conscience goes. Over and over, we keep saying, no, you're wrong. I can do this. I can lie, I can cheat, I can deceive, I can do somebody in. It's not that bad. And your conscience says, no, no, and all of a sudden it gets laryngitis and it can't talk anymore. And you don't hear it anymore. And then it dies. Nothing bothers you anymore. The worst evil in the world doesn't bother you. The worst tragedy, the worst killing. Abortion doesn't bother anybody anymore. A few people, I'm sure. Our Lord gives somebody that realization that this nation commits murder every minute of the day and calls it compassion. Now, doesn't your conscience say there's something wrong? And don't you need to say, if you've had an abortion, go to confession and tell Jesus you're sorry, and it all disappears. And your conscience is free again.

0: And your conscience is free to tell you what to do and what not to do. Why do you think there were so many martyrs in the first 300 years of the church? Unbelievable martyrs. Like St. Lawrence, cooked on a griddle. Unbelievable. Well, why do you do that? Because it was against his enlightened conscience to worship an idol. Peter and Paul were not going to worship Nero. We worship the one God. Well, what did they do? They lost their heads, and Peter was crucified upside down. He asked for it. Imagine it. He asked because he didn't feel worthy to die in the same way our Lord did. So he was crucified upside down this way. His brother was crucified like a cross that way. Well, what gave these people strength? Their conscience was so strong that this was right. And they loved the Lord so much. And they were so grateful for all he did for them. You see, if your conscience is not clean and clear and strong and filled with truth, what do you do in a persecution? What do you do when somebody smarter than you comes up to you and says, oh, that's changed. We don't believe that anymore. That was for the ignorant. Would you say, well, I'm ignorant because I believe it. But your conscience has to know. You see, you can't live with an unenlightened conscience. It's not going to work. Because there'll come a time, I think. They talk so much about this and that and the New World Order and the New World Church. And what do you do if someone came up to you and said, and to me also, what will we do when it says, put away your church and join this one, or you don't eat, you can't buy groceries, you can't do anything? Oh, now let's think this over, huh? Is your conscience strong enough to say, I can't do that? Do we have to understand? Some people throw their conscience down like a rag. They think that whatever they do and whenever and however, it's their business, it's their choice, and nothing matters. But there's retribution around the corner, because whatever we do, is you got to pay for it. You all know that. If you eat a juicy steak that has onions on it, can you just imagine that? Now, why did I say that at this time at night? By the way, I have to remind myself to tell you that I'm not against entertainment. I don't care if you watch, just write the right kind. Watch the right kind of entertainment. If you're watching television, you go to bed, you feel gooky all over. Your poor conscience is crying. It wants to be fed, just like you do. So it can be there for you like a watchman. You hear something wrong, or you're asked to do something wrong, you can say, no, I will not. Because your conscience say, no, that's not good for you. It's like a little angel, but it is not an angel, but it's yourself, your conscience. God has planted it in you as a dear, dear gift. Now we have a call. Hello?
1: Yes, thank you, Mother, for taking my call. I wanted to ask, how does one deal with scrupulosity?
0: Well, scrupulosity.

0: There's a lack of trust in the mercy of God. See, it's really a lack of understanding of His mercy, but it is also a lack of forgiveness of yourself, of what you did. You can't live with the reality that you did something that wrong. One time I was standing in line, you know how you used to do for confession? And I was in line like for an hour. And finally this woman comes out and she doesn't reach two pews. And she's right back in there. I didn't have too much to go to confession for until she went in and out four times. I had more to say than you could think. So finally I heard Father say, "Will you leave this confessional and give somebody else a chance?" And it was loud enough. And she would just come. I said, "Oh, thank you, sweetheart. There's a nice pew over there. Bye." And I floop, slammed the door. I had quite a bit to say. Like, why you always let the rest of us wait out there for 3 hours? He said, "Because you don't have any patience." I said, "Oh, okay." He was right. I didn't. I don't know why I said that either. Oh, well, we have another call. Hello?
1: Hello, Mother.
0: Hi, where are you
1: Hi.
0: From?
1: Hi, I'm Mary Ann from Chicago, Illinois.
0: Good.
1: And I love you very much.
0: Thank you.
1: And I wouldn't have even called now, but I've been introduced to you the last 2 years, and
0: thank you.
1: I haven't gone to church for 40 years except this last year or two. And Mother, I'm asking you about forgiveness. I was like influenced by other people around me, and I made mistakes, and I didn't feel I was really working with a choice. I just like responded emotionally. Mm-hmm. What do I do about that? I look back now. I'm 65. And I think, how could I have done this? You know, I look back and I see the things I did. How could Christ forgive me for that, Mother? I don't understand it. I want to go to confession. I'm afraid.
0: Oh, don't be afraid.
1: Could you help me, Mother?
0: Yeah, don't be afraid. Never, never be afraid of confession. Because the priest in there has heard everything you could possibly say a million times. He's not there to judge you. He is there to give you absolution. And whatever you've done, you have to know. I'm going to tell you this because it happened to me. And I know I've told it on the air once or twice, but a lot of people aren't there when you tell it. I like to see the ocean. I love the ocean. And if I ever, I used to give a lot of talks. Now I don't, but I was in the Pacific, near the Pacific Ocean. I had about an hour's time. And I asked like my host if they'd take me to the ocean. And they did. And you have to know at that time I had braces and crutches. So when I loved to call the waves to me. And everybody looks like, But I don't care, because I like to do that. They're my father's waves, and if I call him, he doesn't care. So I got at the ocean pretty close to the edge, not really close to the edge, but pretty close. And I looked right down, and I said, "Come on, you can do better than that. Come on." And everybody looking at me, you know. But I didn't think I looked as bad as they did with practically nothing on. So I stand in there, you know, and I'd say, "Come on, come on. Oh, you can do better than that. Come on, come on, come on." All of a sudden, a wave came. I mean a big wave.

big wave. And I looked at it and I went, oh, I couldn't move. I was just having fun. I didn't think he heard me, you know? So here comes this giant wave. And people around me are saying, run, run. I couldn't run. I couldn't run. I was standing there. Here it comes. Whew, up to my knee. And a drop of the ocean fell on my hand. The sun was shining. And I looked at it. And it was like a little rainbow. Just round and so colorful. And I said, oh, I shouldn't have that. And I went that way and threw it back in the ocean. And the Lord said to me, did you see that drop? And I said, yes, Lord. He said, you see the ocean? I said, yes, Lord. He said, well, that drop are all your sins and weaknesses and imperfections. And the ocean is my mercy. And he said, if you look for that drop, would you find it? I said, no, Lord. He said, if you looked and looked for it, would you find it? I said, no, Lord. And then he said, then why do you keep looking? Why do you keep looking? Well, I learned something. And I hope you learned something. Don't look anymore. Our Lord said, Angela Fileno, the past is dead and the future unborn. He wants you to live in this present moment. He wants you to be free. To say that your sins are greater than his mercy, he's God. His mercy is infinite. And your sins are finite. Well, our sins hurt God. They're pretty bad sometimes. But you can never have more sins than God has more mercy. Never, never, never. And all of you there haven't been to confession because you're afraid of what? That's the enemy who doesn't want you to be forgiven, so then your conscience will be free again. Free. You'll be free. Don't let the enemy tie you up like in a knot. Don't let him do that. You go to confession. And when you go out, you forget, because God forgets. And he doesn't want you to be constantly whirling around in all these sins. They're gone. They're dead. You've probably gone to confession with them over and over and over. That's scrupulosity. It's not a virtue. It's not humility. It's a lack of trust. And then, of course, you have to have purpose of amendment. If you go to confession today and you don't intend to change, well, your confession's not valid. If you're going to do the same thing tomorrow that you just did and then ask forgiveness with no purpose of amendment. Now, if you go to confession and you really want to change, and you fall through some weakness, you have been forgiven. But we got to stop playing games with sin and stop playing games with confession. It's the most awesome sacrament next to the Eucharist. All our sacraments are wonderful, but next to the Eucharist, we have Jesus himself. Body, blood, soul, divinity. And there's where your conscience is going to come in. When you believe that with your whole heart, mind, soul, and strength, and somebody calls and says it's not that, you stay away. But your conscience will tell you that's wrong.

0: See, God never lies. Ooh, that's terrible. All you need to do is read chapter 6 of John's Gospel. So, you think of that, huh? And we'll pray for you. We have another call. Hello? Hi.
1: Hello.
0: Hello. Where are you from?
1: I'm from Oregon.
0: And what is your question?
1: Well, Mother, first of all, I'd like to praise Jesus for you and for the network.
0: I've learned so much from you, Mother,
1: and I received so much consolation from the different ministries on EWTN.
0: Good.
1: And I'd like to ask our Lord to bless all of you at EWTN.
0: Well, thank you. Thank you very much. Did you have a question? Hello?
1: Yes, hello?
0: Did you have a question?
1: Yes, I have a question. I'd like to know, how does our conscience speak to us on subjects where the church hasn't given us a definite position? For example, I have a young daughter who's a beautiful, devout Catholic, and she's currently dating a non-Catholic. And my question is, could God be using her to draw this other young soul to himself into the church, or should she be guarded in that position and not date him?
0: Well, that's kind of a hard question because you don't know her, you don't know him. At least I don't. But you see, it's not that you can't marry a non-Catholic. The church herself will be present there, providing neither one have some obstacles. But you got to be concerned sometimes that are you going to be able to raise your children Catholic? Are you going to be really happy and united in your heart and mind and thought when he believes one thing and you believe something else? See, it's very difficult because if you go to Mass, you're by yourself, then he goes to his church by himself. You see, you can't share because you don't believe the same thing. So I think you better pray over that. And she needs to pray, and he needs to pray. And I think if he talked to somebody and he really understood the church and all her beauty, I can't imagine anybody not wanting to be Catholic if he understood. See, that's your job and my job, to make people understand. That's why you want to read this. You want to read the Catechism. It's a beautiful book. And that way you know. Then if somebody could share with him or answer his question, see, maybe that hasn't been done yet. And maybe he would change if he knew the truth, see. So I think there has to be a little instruction there. And you have to, if the children are not raised Catholic, it's going to make it very, I know a lot of my good friends married other denomination men or women, and they worked out fine, but they all admit it was very hard, all of them. So I would really look at it, because it's not something that you want to get into if it's not going to cause a happy marriage. For example, a friend of mine married a Muslim, but she had to become a Muslim in order to marry him, see? So she lost her faith completely, see? So I think you really have to investigate to see, is her faith going to be enhanced? If not, you can't do that, see? It's not ever the best thing to do. It happens. But what's going to happen when the children come? It's a difficult thing. It's a difficult thing. When two religions meet and they're not going to get on well, I don't think. Especially with the Catholic Church, I don't think they're going to get along very well. Well, I only got 2 minutes, and I was supposed to show you something. Hoo-hoo. Well, it's just typical. She gave it to me, didn't she? It's where? You're right. That's one smart policeman. Now, and he's a friend, too. This is Our Lady Perpetual Help. It's not free.

It's not free. I think it's 50 cents. Might as well be free, huh? It's 50 cents, but you can't put 50 cents in an envelope because it's going to make your envelope heavier. You're going to end up with 65 or 70 cents. You might as well give it to me. And then it'd be a dollar, not worth a dollar. It's only worth 50 cents. I need the money. This is a dollar. Did I say 50 cents? I just changed my mind. Well, I love you. And write for this. It's a great prayer beneath it here. And don't forget, I love you. And I'll see you tomorrow night. Bye now.

0: Hi, this is Doug Keck inviting you to join me next time when my special guest will be Matthew Bunson, PhD, joining me from Washington, D.C., talking about the book America's Apostle, celebrating the life and legacy of Blessed Fulton J. Sheen.
1: He understood that the church also had to have this dialogue and encounter with modernity, not to change the church, but to be able to communicate the truth of the gospel better.
0: That's Matthew Bunson next time on Bookmark.

If someone forced you to spend time with them, say nice things to them, would you consider that free will? Could you consider that love? If someone took away your free will and thus your ability to love, could you be happy? No, not to mention, that would just be miserable. And we all know about misery. No one's life is immune to it. So much so that sometimes it's hard to reconcile suffering with an all-loving God, huh? This is one of the main arguments against God's existence. It goes, if God were omnibenevolent, all good. He would want to stop suffering in the world. If God were omnipotent, all-powerful, he would stop it. Since there is evil in the world, God must not exist. Before we eradicate God's existence, what's up with all those big words for a guy that doesn't exist? Like, omnibenevolent? That means God is all good. So presumably he would want us to be happy, right? We already tried to imagine happiness without love. Impossible. And to love, we need free will. So an all-good God would undoubtedly have given us free will, as it's an essential component to happiness. But with that comes the possibility to choose poorly, which brings about suffering. Duh. But why couldn't God have given us free will and stopped all the consequent suffering? Good point. Let's talk about omnipotence. God is all-powerful. While this means he is far more powerful than any superhero, it doesn't mean he can do what is logically impossible, like create a square circle. Similarly, God can't create us with free will and force us to do good at the same time. Logically impossible. Well, we're free, evidently, but our choices have consequences, inevitably. And if good came from every decision, there would actually be no distinction between good and evil. Then there would be nothing to choose from. Without choice, no freedom. Choice with no evil can't coexist. Huh? What can? Evil with an all-good, all-powerful God.

0: Our program, Where God Weeps, a program in which we speak about the situation of the suffering and persecuted church all around the world. With 84 million inhabitants, Ethiopia is one of Africa's poorest countries, with more than 22 million people living below the poverty line. Sadly, poverty became even more entrenched with the so-called Tigray conflict, a war which raged between 2022 to 2024 between the federal government and the Tigray People's Liberation Front in the country's northernmost regions. The violence killed over 600,000 people and displaced more than 2.5 million. A peace agreement was signed in 2022, however, the region struggles to recover. At the heart of this conflict zone lies the Diocese of Bahir Dar Desi. The diocese covers a vast territory, approximately the size of Italy, and is home to a source of the Nile River, known locally as the Black Nile. To tell us more about the situation today, the tenuous peace in the country, and the evangelization work in this challenging area, it is my pleasure to welcome Bishop Christos Mateo Samahun of the Bahir Dar Diocese in Ethiopia. Welcome, Your Excellency, and thank you for being here today with us on our program.
1: Thank you, Mark, for allowing me to invite me to this interview. Really, I'm extremely happy to share whatever I have.

0: Your Excellency, you are the first bishop of this diocese, which is about the size of Italy. It's enormous. How did you feel, or what was your reaction when you first received the call from Pope Francis to take responsibility for this new diocese?
1: Yeah, I was, in fact, I was very happy to remain and to work, to serve as a priest, because I would be very close to the people. And when I was really requested and nominated to be a bishop, particularly to this particular area, to be frank, I was extremely happy. Why? My godfather, he was the first mayor of Bardar. So he has been by the king, Haile Selassie, he was appointed there. He did a very good job. The people of Bardar remember him until today. And there are these palm trees in the middle of Bardar. You see that he was the one who brought them from Eritrea.
0: And he planted those
1: palms. He planted those plant, and still today they are being really
0: growing.
1: Beauty of the town.
0: So your family footprint was before you.
1: Yeah, so when I am assigned there, so there should be the providence to why God really sent me to that place. Is it because of my
0: godfather?
1: Yeah, so I am for the spiritual. He is for the civil.
0: Your Excellency, it was a joy, but somehow short-lived, because soon afterwards there was violence that engulfed this part of Ethiopia. Yeah. And you called it a way of the cross for the country, for the people. What did you mean by a way of the cross?
1: Yeah. Before answering that question, just to add to what I said before, of course it's joyful, and of course that area is mainly the Orthodox area. Of course, I have some, it's not a fear, but a question to myself, why Catholics are coming to this area? So I had to answer to myself, why I am going there? Why the church is sending me there? So to encourage myself to answer whoever may come for church questions, I said to myself, of course, I am going there first and

0: for most, for even if there is one Catholic, they need a shepherd. This is very far away. And at the same time, so we have to work for unity. The church, by hook or by crook, she has to be united. So it is to unite is not my job. It is the job of the Holy Spirit. To work is my job to prepare the way for him. Yes. Now to come back to your question.
1: Yes.
0: We call it the second cycle of war. That was the time, you know, the first war, it was mainly in Tigray. In Tigray.
1: That's a region in the...
0: In the region.
1: Yep.
0: The second one was in Amara and in Afar region. That's why it's very important that always when you speak about Tigray war, so we forget what the Amhara has suffered, what the Afar people have suffered. Even if the fight is between the federal military,
1: mm-hmm,
0: and the Tigray, and of course, from both sides, there are many, many people are to suffer. And many mothers are to cry, not only in Tigray, all over Ethiopia, they're crying. Of course, I'm not a politician. I don't have any side to take, because my base is the gospel. In the gospel, sorry, I cannot support by any reason killing and war. I cannot stand for none of this. But what I remember very well in the Second War, when they enter the Tigrayan force, when they enter from Alamata to Qobo, the whole country, the whole people, the town, they had to leave the town.
1: They had to run.
0: They have to run. So you see, that was like Exodus. Like Exodus. So the town was really become a desert, as if no one exists. And until that 55 kilometers on foot. Our priest, there were four priests.
1: They walked.
0: They walked. Mm. They hold each one of them, they hold five children. Mm. Five times four is 20. Mm. So they had to walk. You know, they did not feel at that moment because they are running away not to die, in fact.
1: Yes.
0: Not to die. So they didn't know that they did not feel. So for 55 kilometers to Waldia, the place called Waldia. It is 55 kilometers. Of course, they drove a car, maybe 5 kilometers, something like that. And then when the shooting go on, so they were afraid they will be targeted. They might be considered the military car. So it's better they throw the car.
1: And continue on foot.
0: Continue on foot. Mm. That car, they do not get it back. So whoever get it, it took it. So we don't find it anymore. And this is Exodus.
1: And this was replicated, I suppose, with many, many different communities fleeing south to safety, no?
0: Yeah. This has continued even after Waldia. You know, in different parts, different people run from here and there. And that's why the cry of the cross, I said, that I had to say, because many are crying. You know, we believe when human being created in the image of God cries for whatever, crying is not pleasant thing. Crying comes from your suffer. And even if we know that there is crying with joy, but this was not the case. Jesus was crying on the cross. It's not that he is happy, but because he represents many sufferings. And then

Suffering this moment was not really easy. And I remember one of our Catholic faithful who has been, who has three

0: So they shoot it from far, far, and all of them, they died. So thanks to the nearest Orthodox church, they took these five bodies and they buried them to that closer church without asking who is this one or who is that one. So, of course, when you are in difficult situation, you cannot expect to differentiate with the faith, all this, that.
1: Yes.
0: And thanks be to that Orthodox church for doing this good job. But we lose him. We lose him. The children, they lose their father.
1: And this, again, was replicated many times.
0: Yeah, many times, many people, so they remain on the road.
1: Your Excellency, you said one of the most painful realities for you was visiting the young girls in the hospital.
0: Yes.
1: Why was this so challenging for you?
0: In this war moment, in the fighting moment, many tragic things happened. I remember in Nefas Mocha, the place called Nefas Mocha. So I know that place when I was passing by when to celebrate Mass in another place, crossing. I never stopped to that place. But that was a very famous place. People have been raped, the Amhara people. And when I hear that, like, it was like 75 who revealed themselves. This has been transmitted in the Ethiopian TV. But really, these people, when they come to the hospital, I decided to go and visit them. I thought these raped ladies, they are beautiful young girls. When I go there and see them, they are not young people. They are older people, maybe some grandmothers, and so maybe mothers of some children. So they've been, I don't know why. So when I see them, I cried, and they were being shocked when they see a bishop is crying. And I could not control myself, because I remember of my mother. Had it been done like this, I know what I could feel. This may happen in other places also, but this is just my experience, what I saw. And I asked one question. Do you think this happened to you by the Tigrayans there from the outside? I said, no. Evidently, this happened by that soldiers. It's not like that. It is because they are collected from the street to join by force. So their behavior, you can expect, it is like a street boys. I was expecting hatred to happen. But it was not like that. Anyway, I just blessed them. I just I'm happy that you are not becoming aggressive.
1: And angry.
0: Angry about that. So please remain like that. As a Christian, this should be the way to think. We should know, because time will pass. Yes. Things will change. We will live together again.
1: Ethiopia, as we know, is made up of many tribes. I don't know exactly the number, perhaps you can say, but you're working particularly with the Gumus tribe. How would you describe the Gumus people? What are their beliefs, and how do they live? Just to give us a picture.
0: Yeah, the Gumus, they are really on the border of the country, and mainly to the border of the main Sudan and South Sudan. And we came to know them, firstly, because of the Capuchin missionaries. So they had to go there. They had to minister there, not strictly for Gumus, but for the displaced Ethiopians at the time of communist. So many were displaced and settled, resettlement program. And they are from Wallo, from all.

0: part of the Kambata, Hadia, Sodo, and we had like a grass house chapel. So while they are working, so all of us, we used to go there.
1: Yes. So it was the first the Capuchins, and then the Camboni, and then yourself. You arrived.
0: Yes.
1: How would you describe these people and your first encounters with them? Yeah.
0: You know, first of all, where the Gumus are, that is, we call it Matakkal Zone. Matakkal Zone previously used to be part of Gojam. There are Amara, Agaw, Oromo, Berta, Ashinasha, and then also six is Gumus. So there was a conflict also there, so between red and black. We call it red because our face, like Ethiopians, those who are not black, we are like red considered,
1: okay,
0: not white.
1: So the Gumus would consider themselves black, for example,
0: yes,
1: and everybody else is red.
0: Yeah, because also their color is black. So this was the place for a long time they have been there, and they were not identified whatever religion. We feel that we were the first, the Comboni sisters, I have to stress this one, sisters in Mandura town who really started the mission.
1: The first evangelization.
0: Yeah, they rented a house, living in a rent house. That house still exists. And they put a bedroom divided by curtain. There's no, you cannot have many, each person to have a room, but divided by curtain.
1: So small.
0: Yeah.
1: Your Excellency, when these sisters and when yourself would go out to the villages, if I understand correctly, there's a tradition among the Gumus to know who you are. They must touch your chest.
0: Yeah.
1: Can you explain why?
0: Yeah. You know, when we went there, we had to enter into the interior to meet the Gumus. So they are suspicious who they are, these people
1: are. Who are these red people coming to them?
0: But when we enter, they are asked, who are you? Are you female or male? That is the first question.
1: If you're male or female, that's the first.
0: Because for them, there's no problem. They are naked people.
1: They have no clothes.
0: No clothes, unless they had to cover this...
1: The groin,
0: the loin. Part, yeah. So we had to open our shirt and they to let their hand put inside, touch the breast. When they the breast and they declare to the people who are there, so they are, he is a man or a male. I can tell you my own personal story. As a bishop, I went there to a place called Banush, and I had to baptize 500 people in one day. And not only me, but there are 10 other priests together. So I was covered like this, and I had also the mitra, the crown for Oriental. So when I was changing the mitra, so they were rumoring the Gumus each other, and I asked the parish priest, what are they saying? So everybody's rumoring. And they said, no, they are saying, he is a man, he is a man, he is a man. To me? Yes, to you. So I should be the man as a bishop. I said, no, they don't care about you are a man
1: male,
0: or female. They don't care about that. But, you know, they realized only today that
1: you
0: are
1: a man.
0: Until today, they were thinking that you are a female bishop. I said, okay, because I had no beard. And I look like maybe a female because I cover myself. And then everything is covered. Then I say to myself, okay, I have to find a way to identify myself as a man. Then I had to...
1: So you grew a beard.
0: Grow a beard.
1: Are they open to evangelization? Mm. The Gumus people as a tribe, as a group, are they open to evangelization? Yeah. Are they open to the message of Jesus?
0: You know, in a place where I baptized 500 people, it was only one young boy whose name is Takkele,

0: Now he is living with me, and he is an accountant today for the diocese. Once he became a Catholic, he went to his village and told them, I am a Catholic. Then he has to explain, who are these Catholics? He explained what he knows. He used to know very small idea. And they said, oh, so we want to become a Catholic. And then he bring us a priest. So there was that time a priest called Takli. So he went there. And so there are many, 30, 20 people came. The next week, 100 people came. The other week, 200 people came. The other week, 300. Then he said, stop, stop, let us finish with this one first. And then really, they said, God has came down from heaven to us. That was there. So that means they are thirsty to be embraced by somebody. And then we were the one to embrace them and to show them the love of God, their beloved. Now, of course, the Combonians, you know, they have a very good system also teaching the faith, transmitting the faith, the Combonians. They have very good method in preparing them. So the Gumuza, they really are open for evangelization.
1: So the faith is like a fire.
0: Yeah, yeah. One of the dicastery, Archbishop Cyril, he baptized together with me when we were baptizing another 405. So the dicastery, there were two, one priest and archbishop, and myself, bishop and one priest, we baptized 100 each. So he said to himself, you know, in my life, I only baptized 35 children. But now, in one day, 100.
1: What do the people say when they receive baptism? What is their reaction? Are they? It must be extraordinary for them.
0: Yeah, because the Gumus, they are very smart in understanding. So when they take the faith, they die for the faith. They don't want to change. And then they know, baptism is nothing else except pouring water on you. In the process, the baptism process, they have this anointing, handling of the candle, and there are many other things. So we give a rosary, we give many things. So for them, what is important is not all these things.
1: It's the water.
0: The water has to flow.
1: Your Excellency, your diocese is growing fantastically quickly with beautiful gifts of the Holy Spirit, one can say.
0: Yeah.
1: What would you say are your greatest needs?
0: First and foremost, we need peace. That we need a prayer for everybody, because that is one of the obstacles to expand more. At the time of the war, the Gumus area, the Gumus people, they lost their houses, destroyed. We have to help them build there. And of course they did somehow, anyway. And we need to build chapel closer, not closer really to them, but in a way they can really gather. So in some of the churches are being destroyed by the war in the Gumus area. And we have to rebuild anyway. And also, it is not easy to go to the interior. It requires a lot of financial expense, you know.
1: The travel. The distances.
0: Distances, you know, if you have to help the catechist needs them, they have to eat also. And once you start working, they travel a lot. Even ourselves, we cannot reach by car. We stop the car, maybe we travel more than 1 hour by foot in the mountain. All these things really we need. Myself, I don't have a cathedral. We don't have a cathedral. I don't have even a house. I rent a house in Barda town. And so I'm really begging the government to give us land. Yeah, at least in somehow, it's a cathedral is a symbol for all the Christians, and to build also a cathedral. And there are also, we have to prepare as many priests as possible. And then within 10 years, this is 10 years old, the diocese, so we managed to prepare. Now we have 7 priests.
1: Your Excellency,

0: What strikes me is, despite all of this suffering, at the same time you have tremendous joy. And that is that the faith is growing, that the young people, the tribes, are coming to you asking for the gospel. This must also give you hope.
1: It is true that, what I remember is not the problem, the negative side of our journey. What comes into my mind, remember, is the fruit. So with this uncertain situation, but still we are working, but still the fruit is there. This gives me joy.
0: Your Excellency, thank you so much for having been with us today on our program.
1: It was a great
0: pleasure.
1: Thank you, yourself, for allowing me to express my testimony, my experience. Yeah.
0: And thank you, ladies and gentlemen, for having been with us today on our program, Where God Weeps. And if you'd like to know more about the situation of the Catholic Church in Ethiopia, and perhaps how you might be able to help, I would encourage you to look at the contact information at the end of this program. And we look forward to seeing you next week. Take care.

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0: O Jesus, through the Immaculate Heart of Mary, I offer you my prayers, works, joys, and sufferings of this day, in union with the holy sacrifice of the Mass throughout the world. I offer them for all the intentions of your Sacred Heart, the salvation of souls, reparation for sin, and reunion of all Christians. I offer them for the intentions of our bishops and of all the apostles of prayer, and in particular for those recommended by our Holy Father this month. Amen.
1: 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Live

Remarkable. How is this possible? Absolutely amazing. 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

0: is able somehow to take this miraculous device back with us. What do you call it, Squire?
1: It's a telescope, Your Majesty.
0: Telescope. Ah, yes, from the Greek adverb tele, far off or far away. The verb scopian, to look or gaze at, and I cannot help gazing. But, my good Damas, you must have a look again. You know, I cannot believe that Saturn has such a what would you call it, Thomas?
2: A skirt, perhaps. Or should we say tunic, since he is a Roman god? I am at a loss, my grace, to see Saturn so dazzlingly arrayed. Can God be thanked enough? A beautiful mystery hidden for man to discover as a kind of half-buried jewel in the heavens.
0: Spy again upon Mars, the great war god. A redder planet than my mere eye could have seen and curiously marveled. We are twice blessed tonight with this device and the conjunction of these two planets.
2: Mars, the great god of war, Saturn, the god of the golden and peaceful age, feasting, plenty, gift-giving, speech freely given as well. It is a wonder that they can dance so closely together in the sky, is it not, Your Grace?
0: You always speak in riddles, Thomas, hiding your real meaning amidst a bramble of well-designed words. Speak freely for once.
2: I will, under the inspiration of Saturn, for Mars always leads to tight lips. I merely mean that Mars and Saturn cannot come together on Earth without Mars swallowing Saturn, war devouring golden peace. I suppose that is in part what is meant in our great prayer.
0: Go on, you riddle again.
2: May your will be done. As in the heavens, so may it also be on Earth. Such is the Lord's prayer, is it not?
0: And who could deny it, Thomas More?
2: But More adds, more's expected of us here on Earth than is in the heavens, since Saturn, peace, is prophesied to swallow Mars, war. The swords of Mars being beaten into plowshares, suitable for Saturn, who is also the great agricultural god, so the great prophet, Isaiah tells us.
0: Do you mean to assault me once again on my policies toward France? You know we are ancient enemies.
2: I thought, given Saturn's blessing on speech freely given, we could learn lessons from the heavens, as these new glories have just been revealed with this quite ingenious telescope.
0: Mars is the guardian god of kings. War brings glory to a king and riches to his realm. So it was with King David. God has made me a king to be a king.
2: But, King of Kings, I seem to remember that the heavens brought a message not of war but peace, since this king became a babe laid in a most humble feeding trough. If I recall the message of the angels, glory to God in the highest, on earth peace among men of goodwill.
0: Confound you, More. I do not need a lesson in scripture nor a lesson on how to be a king. I think sometimes as good a servant as you once were to me, you've always stood in need of a lesson on how to be a good subject. A good subject is always the willing servant of a king rather than a master.
3: I think that Venus should be rising soon, shouldn't it, Sir Thomas? Dawn isn't all that far off. I wonder if you might take the king out on the hill by the hedges there with the telescope, of course, and maybe you could get a more wonderful vision of Venus from there. Venus is, after all, the goddess of love, and he pays the greatest attentions to her here on Earth.
0: You speak the truth, but I suspect there's some double meaning or mockery hidden in your words, just like Thomas.
2: May it please you, Your Grace. I see the hill he speaks of, and if this magic looking glass performs its wonder again, I say you will never have a better prospect of the morning star.
0: Are there no servants to carry this burden?
3: Fresh out, Your Majesty.
2: Worry not. I have carried greater burdens and carry them still. This searching of the heavens brings back to memory the greatest friendship, Your Grace, when you and I would stand atop the towers at night and gaze for hours at the wondrous heavenly pageant. I could have had as much hope for you as an astronomer, as a king. So learned were you in the march of the stars and wandering of the planets.
0: Well, you are right, Thomas. Far better than the King of France, I might add.
3: Welcome to Saints versus Scoundrels. I'm Dr. Benjamin Weicker. You've probably already

guest at our guests, our saint and our scoundrel, St. Thomas More and the ruthless king who eventually took off More's head. Never was there a man more fit for heaven than St. Thomas More. And Henry VIII, never was a man more fit for... I was going to say, never was a man more fit for hell. But we're not able to, we cannot judge the ultimate eternal destiny of even someone so evidently wicked as Henry VIII. God's mercy is beyond our understanding. And it was St. Thomas More's prayer until his dying day that he would someday be making merry in heaven with his earthly king, the king who condemned him to the chopping block. And he meant it too, rather than cursing Henry VIII in the last days before his death on July 6, 1535, St. Thomas More was composing in his cell in the Tower of London a devout prayer before dying. The prayer ended, "Almighty God, have mercy on my enemies and on all that bear me evil will and would harm me. And by such easy, tender, and merciful means as your infinite wisdom can best devise, grant that their faults and mine may both be amended and redressed, and make us save souls in heaven together, where we may ever live and love together with you and your blessed saints. O glorious Trinity, grant this for the sake of the bitter passion of our sweet Savior Christ. Amen." The Passion of Jesus Christ. St. Thomas More had an especial lifelong devotion to it. Thomas More was born in 1478. That would make him, 57 years old when he was martyred. He was named after St. Thomas Becket, another English martyr of another English king, in fact, another Henry, Henry II. Ironically, or providentially, Thomas More was born in London about 20 yards from where Becket had been born a little over 350 years earlier. Henry II did public penance for his crime. Henry VIII did not. But it isn't just for being martyred for defending the faith against the king that Thomas More was canonized. Even if the whole affair with Henry VIII and Anne Boleyn and Henry's attempts to wring a divorce out of the church had never happened, and England had kept its faith and Thomas More his head, More would likely have been canonized anyway. From a very early age, Thomas More desired holiness above all. He was raised in a very prosperous household, but he deeply desired to become a Carthusian monk. He did stay with the Carthusians for about 4 years when he was younger, and he participated in their spiritual rigors. But in the end, he chose to marry and follow in his father's footsteps as a public man, a lawyer, and a government official. He was the kindest of husbands and fathers, and the most honest of lawyers and public officials, renowned for his impeccable character and just decisions as a judge. But he always seemed to be a monk at heart. From his 18th year onwards, he wore a hair shirt under his clothes, and he woke every morning at 2 a.m. for study and prayer, just like the Carthusians. And as I said, he had a deep devotion to the Passion of Jesus Christ. So, as he sat in the Tower of London in prison, month after month, awaiting his execution, he ever more thoroughly identified his own sufferings with those of Christ. And that is why he prayed so earnestly for the forgiveness of those who were persecuting him, especially his king. St. Thomas More's alleged crime was treason. I'm sure you know the story. Henry VIII was married to his late brother's wife, Catherine of Aragon, but fell for Anne Boleyn and wanted to get a divorce. And we must mention, of course, that Catherine had given him no male heir. But anyway, Thomas More sided with Queen Catherine against Henry and the scheming Anne Boleyn. He refused to allow that Henry's marriage to Catherine was somehow null and void. And when neither Thomas More nor the Pope would budge, Henry VIII took the momentous leap. "If the Pope and the Catholic Church shall not grant me an annulment, then I shall declare myself the only supreme head of the Church of England." Well, when you're both king and pope, you get your annulment. Get anything you want. So Henry set

0: Catherine aside, and married Anne Boleyn. As it turns out, Anne didn't produce a male heir either once he married her. Soon enough, Anne was accused of treason and executed in 1536, a little over a year after More's execution. Henry waited nearly an entire day after Anne's death to announce his engagement to Jane Seymour. She would die after childbirth, and Henry would then marry Anne of Cleves, a marriage that would very quickly be dissolved. And so, who was next? Catherine Howard. She lost her head in 1542.
1: I think Venus will not be out so quickly as promised, Your Grace. But there is plenty of wonder in the heavens to bide the time.
0: Is his majesty all settled in on the hill?
1: As settled as an unsettling king can be. He has asked for something to eat.
0: Oh, well, I don't have anything just now. If he could be patient, I'm sure I could come up with something.
1: Patience is not one of his strongest virtues.
0: That's putting it kindly. Perhaps a little too kindly. You're quite deferential for a man kept alone in his cell in the Tower of London. I think I'd be more than a little angry with so unjust a king.
1: He did me the greatest of favors despite his intent. Just as Joseph's brothers did to him by throwing him in the pit. They meant to kill him, and God made him the Pharaoh of Egypt's favorite and the savior of the Israelites themselves when the famine hit. God uses evil for good. That is the way of holy providence.
0: What favor is that? What favor is King Henry doing for you?
1: Well, good sir, he has put me in a cell by myself, a barren cell, and given me both day and night to devote to prayer, reading of the gospel, and even writing. Although, I soon think he will deprive me of all but prayer. And so, he has unwittingly made me a monk, for no Carthusian has had so fine a private cell, no more chance for penance than the good King Henry has given me.
0: You refer, of course, to the desire of your younger days when you so seriously thought of joining the Carthusians for a life of poverty, penance, and prayer. I've heard that your father was against it, though. Is that why you chose marriage and public service as your vocation?
1: In great part. Although, even before public service, I would have much preferred to live the life of a scholar, studying the glories of Rome and Greece, spending my time among the wise dead rather than the foolish living. But here again, my father most strenuously objected. He nearly disowned me. My father, Sir John More, was a great public man, a good servant of the realm, and he would have me do the same. I am thankful to God he saw me become Lord Chancellor, the greatest man under the king, but did not live to see me give the great seal of England back to the king when I renounced the chancellorship.
0: You renounced it when?
1: Just 3 years before being in prison. I knew I could no longer serve the king, because the king demanded of all his subjects a loyalty no king can ask. Had I take oaths confirming the legitimacy of his marriage to Anne Boleyn, and even more impossible, to make an oath to swear unto God that Henry VIII, rightful king of England, was also supreme head of Church of England. I could swear he was rightful king, and would swear even now, but never could I consent to a marriage that is not a marriage, or that a king could also be a pope. And so, he accused me of treason. For he made it treason to trespass against his will.
0: But many others took the oath, I assume, out of fear. That's all too understandable weakness. If I'm right, the punishment for treason was really harsh. Drawing and quartering, that is, disemboweling a man when he's alive and then cutting him up into four pieces when he's dead.
1: I thank you for reminding me.
0: Sorry about that. My apologies. I'm sure you've meditated on that all too often in your cell.
1: Usually, it is Satan that delivers that message, trying to tempt me to yield to Henry's unlawful and unholy demands. But here is the more important point, and this I told to Archbishop Cranmer and Thomas Cromwell when they dragged me from my cell and attempted to win me over. While a great majority of men and women in England may have taken oaths to His Majesty's claims for his marriage to Anne and to be Pope of his own church, and I will not say whether those who did acted from fear or from the desire for gain. Let God be the judge either way. I have a

0: majority of Christians of diverse other lands and other times on my side, the side of the one holy Catholic and Apostolic Church. And I stand with all of Christendom against England, the realm of my birth, and I will not disown that great majority. I will not disown Christendom merely to save my head for living a few more pitiable years in a small corner of this dark and fallen world, and in doing so, to lose my soul for eternity. They offered me every worldly honor. You know Cranmer and Cromwell. Before they threatened me, they offered me land and riches, honors and titles far beyond anything I've owned and lost. That is where they made their mistake. They sounded to my ears all too like Satan when he tempted our Lord Jesus Christ with all the kingdoms of the world. And so, I hope for the lesser punishment. I must admit my weakness of losing my head more quickly rather than the greater punishment of losing my life more slowly, painfully through drawing and quartering. Here is a case then where a man may lose his head and come to no harm.
1: No harm?
0: The greatest harm, as even Plato well understood, but all the more our Lord Jesus Christ, is to keep one's life and lose one's soul. To win this world which passes away, to lose eternal bliss with our only true King. The King is doing me a favor, a great grace from my grace, by constructing for me a cross upon which I may follow my Savior to eternal salvation. Henry may have my head if he wishes it, but if he takes it, I shall leave it laughing.
1: But it is sad for you, isn't it? You and Henry were friends. You were his favorite, at least for a time. I believe you had a lot of hope for him as a king, at least at the beginning.
0: Yes. Henry and I spent much time talking and jesting, discussing the great works of Rome and Greece, as well as Holy Scripture. And as I may have mentioned, he was well educated in math and science. And we would spend long hours into the night peering at the heavens without benefit of your telescope, but using the only eyes God gave us.
1: Well, it must be difficult to understand how he could have so quickly changed.
0: No, not so very difficult. I always knew, even when we were at our closest, when I was Lord Chancellor, that is, that if my head could win King Henry a castle in France, off it would go. One of the greatest lessons we learn in history is that the power of kingship rarely falls upon a man without making him worse rather than better. Human nature is too fragile to bear the weight of earthly power without bending down and becoming entirely earthbound, forgetting about the immortal soul. No, I did not want to become Lord Chancellor, you know. I had to be dragged into it and only consented because I thought it was God's will, through my poor effort, that I could make the realm better and bend the king more upwards than downwards.
1: And were you able to make any progress with him at all?
0: A little, but not lasting. He's a lustful man, for war, for women, for earthly glory, yet so handsome and talented. So well educated, so full of promise. He composed some very beautiful songs. I might sing one for you on his behalf.
1: Sing. Well, we have a fair amount of material to get through.
0: I see. My fame as a singer has preceded me. You know that I am famously bad. But I did love to sing, especially in mass. The good Lord, as well as some of his flock, must often graciously have turned a tin ear in my direction to protect themselves from my tuneless dinning. When I'm alone in my cell, I bother no one with my hymns but the rats and mice.
1: I wonder you can keep your humor so well, but you're famous for that.
0: As Lucian and Juvenal both well understood, much more can be done with a laugh. Much more can be said with a jest and a smile than can ever be done or said with an angry tongue. Humor soothes the soul. And laughing at itself in our poor lot is humor.

0: in sinners, the soul is healed and made the better. I could say many things to the king that he would not hear otherwise if I had not seasoned it with a laugh. Believe me on this, it is no easy thing to speak to a king, especially to speak the truth.
1: What would you say to him, if you could speak with him freely? If you could tell him the straight truth, as simply and plainly as it can be told, as simple and plain as it is to you, in your mind and heart?
0: I would tell him, as I think he knows I would, to stop this madness. Put Anne Boleyn away and take back his right and lawful queen, Queen Catherine. And even more dire, renounce headship of the Church of England, for there is no such thing. It's not a true body for which there can be a true head. There is only the universal Catholic Church in every nation, but of no nation. To create a church in one nation is to allow that each nation, each king, shall have his own church. That is what it will come to. Given King Henry's lead, that I can prophesy if this breach of faith is not mended. And there will be as many different religions as there are kings, and Christianity will be hopelessly splintered. I would tell him, if I could, that he is seduced by a power that he can claim only at his own peril. For what king would not like to control both the bodies and souls of all his subjects by taking hold of both the state and the church? That is complete power, and the very power that corrupts all but God. I would tell him to remember every day in prayer and penance on his knees before heaven that there is one king we must all obey, one king over all kings, one king who has our ultimate allegiance and to whom we swear our most binding and most holy oaths, and that is Christ, the king. That king expressly gave power of the keys to Saint Peter. I would tell Henry then to let the Pope be the Pope and care for the universal church so that he, Henry, can be a better and more holy king for this realm of England, rather than destroy it with his own pride and ambition. I would tell him. I would ask him.
1: Ask him what?
0: I would ask him, having given up his madness, to release me so that I could go home to my wife and children and continue out my days in domestic love, in private peace, unburdened by any service other than that of good husband and father and that which a sinner may give to God. But that is too much to ask. The madness has too deeply worked into the king, and too many scoundrels have risen up to aid in the self-destruction of England, ruining and deforming what they think they're saving and transforming. Men whose lust for worldly power is the equal of their mad sovereign.
1: There is no hope then.
0: There's always hope, faith, and love. As long as we hope in God and His church for our ultimate deliverance from this fallen world, we are fools to hope for anything other than heaven.
1: Amen. I wish I had your courage.
0: Be careful. God may bring it about that you'll need it. But I think it may be time to fetch His Highness. He may wander in this strange land with strange and magical devices, whether he is in a dream.
1: I think you're right. If you will do us that good service, I'd like to hear what the king has to say on his own behalf.

I wonder if Henry VIII's mind could have been changed if St. Thomas More had been allowed out of the tower so that the two could speak privately without any meddling ministers like Cromwell. More was a great speaker, a witty, learned man who knew English law more thoroughly than anyone at the time.

and he certainly knew the scriptures and canon law inside out as well. That's why his enemies, who became the king's good servants, kept more from speaking publicly or from speaking to the king directly. They feared the power of his words and the power of his integrity. We wonder about these things, don't we? How much history could have been changed if only one man had changed his mind, if he, Henry VIII, could have been persuaded to change his course of action. Certainly Christendom would have been less splintered. It's hard to believe, given how things turned out, that Henry was very pious as a young prince. And as a young king, he defended both the unity of the church in the papacy and the sanctity and sacramental reality of marriage against the challenges of Luther. He did so quite publicly in a treatise, Assertio Septem Sacramentorum, Defense of the Seven Sacraments. We believe that no duty is more incumbent on a Catholic sovereign, declared King Henry VIII, than to preserve and increase the Christian faith and religion and the proofs thereof, and to transmit them preserved thus inviolate to posterity, by his example in preventing them from being destroyed by any assailant of the faith or in any wise impaired. For his efforts, Pope Leo X granted Henry VIII the honorary title, Defender of the Faith. That was 1521. But as we all know from history, that defense did not last very long. About 5 years later, he became smitten with Anne Boleyn, and that would soon thereafter end Henry VIII's defense of any faith but the one that would serve his ends. Well, you'll have to wait until next time we're together to find out if history can be changed by giving Thomas More just one more chance to reason with his king.

0: Be imitators of me as I am of Christ. I commend you because you remember me in everything and maintain the traditions even as I have delivered them to you. 1 Corinthians chapter 11, verses 1 and 2.
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There's a Midrash, a Hebrew tale, that says there used to be a man who dreamed about being rich. He wanted to find a treasure. He once dreamed that treasure was buried under his village's bridge. The dream was so vivid that, as soon as he woke up, he decided to travel across the whole town and go to the bridge to see if his dream would come true.

As he was looking, a guard came up to him. The guard called him and asked, "What are you looking for?" Although he was scared, he still told him about his dream. The guard said, "I've come here as well because I had a dream about a foolish man who was looking for a treasure outside his home, when it was really under his kitchen floor. The man left running, dug a hole inside his home, and, just as the guard had told him, found the treasure.

0: Very often, we strive to search very far for the things we really have very close. We especially insist on searching for happiness outside of our everyday life. We are constantly looking for something that allows us to fulfill ourselves because deep inside we're deeply unsatisfied. We also have another problem. We are incapable of noticing the extraordinary things that are right in front of our noses.
1: For quite some time I had been noticing something strange, but when you're 20 and your belly is swollen, you think your diet isn't good, that you're overweight. You never think that you might have a tumor.
2: She was supposed to go on a trip as a volunteer to Morocco with the Sisters of Mother Teresa of Calcutta. However, she wanted to make sure she was healthy before leaving. So one day she said, before going to Morocco, I'm going to the doctor. So I thought something must be wrong. Deborah never wants to see a doctor.
3: She soon found herself feeling really bad with pain and swelling. So we took her to the doctor, and the doctor sensed there was something there, something quite large. So he decided to refer her with some urgency to the gynecologist.
0: Deborah's illness, born under the shadow of the Pillar of Zaragoza in Spain, is not a coincidence, and her disease did not go unnoticed by God. It's actually a calling to follow in the footsteps of Jesus Christ, to go to places you don't know, through paths you've never seen. Perhaps this is the perfect opportunity for an encounter between her and our mother, the Virgin Mary. Something similar happened to the apostles. James and John, for example, spent their days fishing with their father in the Sea of Galilee. Maybe they never noticed that man from Nazareth who enjoyed walking along the edge of the lake. Maybe they were tired of working every night trying to catch some fish to make a living. However, it was precisely in that concrete reality where they lived that Jesus Christ appeared in their lives and called them to do something extraordinary. He called them to leave the nets, to leave the boat, and to follow him to become fishers of men. I'm sure you're going through something quite similar. I don't know your reality. Maybe you're a housewife who spends her days amidst pots and pans, looking after the children and helping them with their homework. Or maybe you're a young person having a hard time at school because you're not very good at math. Maybe you're a farmer who spends his whole day working really hard to make a living by the sweat of your brow. Or perhaps you're a boy who exclusively lives for sports and thinks of nothing but becoming the champion. Or perhaps it could be that you're now attending college and you are thinking about finishing your degree all day long so that you can find a job that would allow you to leave home. I don't know. I don't know who you are. But what I am sure of is that in your concrete reality, perhaps the reality you do not like, is the place where Jesus Christ has chosen to meet with you and invite you to save the world along with him.
4: There is a book from the late 13th century in the chapter House of the Pillar that tells us about the venerable tradition of the coming of Our Lady of the Pillar to Zaragoza. It is a text that was written at that time in the late 13th century to provide a written record of a tradition that had been orally passed down through the centuries. What does it say? Basically, it

0: says that the Apostle James was in Spain, specifically in Saragossa. He was feeling particularly despondent because there, a community of Christians in Saragossa wasn't growing, as he was praying on the bank of the Ebro River on the night of January 2nd in the year 40 AD, the Virgin Mary appeared to him. We have to remember that Mary of Nazareth is still alive at that moment and was living in Jerusalem. The purpose of Mary's presence in Saragossa is to encourage that community, to enlarge that community, and above all, something very important, to request that a temple be built in this space, which interestingly would become the first temple that the West built in honor of Our Lady, the Blessed Virgin Mary. If I had to tell you what the pillar means to me, I would say the pillar is home. Our home. It's the home of a civilization, of a culture, of a territory, of all of us. People here in Saragossa say, I'm going to the pillar. The pillar is the center of what is somehow of life. And the presence and stature of the pillar has allowed it to become a universal home. We cannot forget that the Virgin Mary has an enormous impact and a tremendous influence in the world of the Americas.
1: It is the humility of Our Lady, of Our Lady of the Pillar. It is the humility of the Mother of God, very small, standing upon a pillar while also supported by the Holy Spirit, just as we ourselves experienced with Deborah's illness. We too are standing on top of a column, standing because of faith in faith.
2: Most of the things I know about Our Lady of the Pillar I learned at school. If it weren't for that and for my studies, I almost wouldn't even know about James. I mean, it sounds like a joke, but it isn't. I almost hadn't ever been, neither my family, much about this feast of the pillar, to bring flowers, no, yes, going to Mass, and praying to Our Lady, but nothing else.
3: Between tradition and folklore, we run the risk of losing sight of the real event, the direct intervention of the Virgin Mary in someone's concrete story, someone who suffers from trying to fulfill God's will.

0: After his passion and resurrection, our Lord Jesus Christ sent the apostles to proclaim the gospel to all creation, promising he'd be with them every day until the end of the age. The apostle James, son of Zebedee and brother of John, the one Jesus himself had entrusted to look after his mother, the Virgin Mary, had the inspiration to go and announce the gospel to the end of the world.
1: Madam, tie me. Tie me. Madam.

That was the nature of James, the Boanerges, the son of thunder. He wouldn't settle for going just anywhere, but in his apostolic zeal, he had to get to the end of the world.

0: What's interesting is that at the time, the first century of our era, there really was an end of the world, and it was located in Hispania in a village called Finisterre in Galicia.
1: We have to take into account and recognize

0: The message, that message of hope, that message is going to revolutionize the world, has to be transmitted. We cannot forget that at that time, Mary becomes, as acknowledged by the great American sociologists, the most important figure of what has constituted Western civilization.
1: No one can preach the gospel if they have not received it first. Those who see the image of Christ on the cross are seeing the meaning of love. This is the message that saves the world, that Christ loves you absolutely, that he's given his life for you when you were evil and a sinner. He will not leave you alone in your sins and in your sufferings, but he is coming to save you. Such a message can set you on your way as it did James, who was willing to go to the end of the world to announce it. But are we, you and me, and Deborah, for instance, willing to accept the events that God allows in our life?
2: It was a tumor on my ovary. It's a little strange, and it's called dysgerminoma. And it was already 20 centimeters large. It was squeezing my kidneys, and that, of course, was really, really hurting me.
3: I think Deborah has accepted the possibility of death. I don't wanna think that Deborah might die. But I have thought about it. It could happen.
2: At home, my dad always used to say that anyone can get cancer. I was aware that everyone, including myself, can get cancer. But of course, it's much easier to talk about it than realizing that you actually have it. No matter how much you may have thought about it or that there may be a possibility, it's always much more shocking if it happens to you. Yeah, for sure.
4: What does it mean to be Christian? It means that Christ saves you from death. He saves you constantly. He never gets tired. Today, tomorrow, because we, our part is to enter into that suffering that crushes us, that breaks us, and Christ rescues us and pulls us out.
1: Many traditions talk about the different places the Apostle James might have visited during his time in Spain, but all of them agree that towards the end of the year 39 of our time, James came to evangelize Zaragoza, this city, which at the time was called Caesar Augusta. Why did James come to Zaragoza? Because Zaragoza was a very important city in the Roman Empire. It was a very prosperous city that was a checkpoint on the roads of the empire. This fluvial port was the origin of many other routes extending across the Mediterranean, and so it makes perfect sense to think that James wanted to start a Christian community here in order to further the evangelization of the whole Western world. Moreover, Caesar Augusta was a military community, and that was the framework within which Christianity had expanded most easily until then. All Roman cities were built following the same plan around two main streets called the Cardo Maximus and the Cardo Decumanus. In the intersection of these two streets, they built the city forum. The forum was the administrative, social, and cultural center, and the place where the citizens spent most of their day. Therefore, following a custom that is reflected, for example, in the Acts of the Apostles, it is not difficult to imagine that the Apostle James would come every day to this forum of Zaragoza to preach the gospel. The problem is that he met a disheartening reality. No one listened to James in Caesar Augusta. No one believed the proclamation of the gospel.

How can I help her? Because very often human constellations are vain. They miss the mark. You don't know exactly what to do. And from the first moment, I thought it would be good to take her to the place where the Virgin Mary has acted, and where the Virgin Mary has consoled and has helped many people. And one of these in particular is the Apostle St. James, about who I've come to speak today. That's why I brought you to this place, next to this stone bridge. This stone bridge is very important. It helps us find our bearings, because this bridge has been in the same place for 2,000 years. The foundations are the same, and although it has been destroyed and rebuilt many times, we can say that it's exactly the same bridge, because it has the same foundations. The Romans were marvelous engineers and incredible architects, and many of their buildings are still standing today. This is the bridge, without a doubt, that the Apostle James would have crossed many times when he was in Zaragoza. I want you to picture the Apostle James entering the city through this bridge, through that gate, arriving at the forum to preach, but nobody listens to him. He leaves the city at night, and according to tradition, he used to sleep here on the bank of the Ebro, right here, or on the other side of the river. He spent his nights. So James, carried by his zeal, comes to preach here in this very important city, and I understand, and I suppose he wanted to be successful, wanted the people to be converted and build a Christian community. But what he finds is a very hard reality, that no one is converted here, no one listens to him, and everyone laughs at him. Therefore, I always imagine James returning, defeated from the forum, coming here, lying down amidst the trees along the bank of the river, and sleeping as best as he could. What would he eat? How would he cover himself? We don't know, but we do know, as sacred tradition tells us, that at some point, James made the decision to return home, to return to Jerusalem, because he felt there was no point in what he was doing here. He experienced a crisis, became sad, and made that decision. We're talking about early January in the year 40 AD. And as tradition tells us, the Apostle James found himself right there on the other side of the river, walking along the riverbank. We also know it was a Friday, the eve of Shabbat or Sabbath. So that's why he was close to the water, because according to Hebrew tradition, Hebrews had to pray close to flowing water in a city that had no synagogue.

We are next to a place we've passed 1,000 times because we've been born here in Zaragoza, we live here, but maybe we've never noticed what we had in front of us. That's why I wanted to bring you here. Get a little distance and come, because it's something I wanted to do for Deborah ever since I learned she had cancer. I've always wondered, what can I do for Deborah? What's the best I can give her?

0: Maran. 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Light shmaini.
1: I'm scared of losing faith. I'm afraid of my sins. I'm afraid that at some point, when faced with too much suffering, I might be overwhelmed and reject God's help.
2: Honestly, I don't know what God wants to tell me with this. I've tried to think about it, to find the reason or what He wants with this, and quite honestly, I don't know. I don't know. I think about things, like for example, for a long time, I've asked, make me a Christian woman, make me a Christian woman. Of course, I was thinking, make me a Christian woman, internally, and that's it. But of course, I don't know if in order for God to make me a Christian woman, I have to go through this. Even if it's to lower me from my arrogance and to see a bit of my own weakness, so it's already served for something.
1: Suffering. I'm afraid to think I won't be able to cope with it, that it'll take away my peace, that it's going to remove me from my life. But the Lord helps me every day to see that if He has defeated all the death and anguish I encounter every day because of my sins,

0: my marriage, the fights in my marriage, and the suffering with the children, if he takes me out of all that every day at the moment of physical death, at the moment of final death, he will be my support.
1: Well, I used to think that no, behind a suffering, it could be that God wasn't there, and there have been moments of real suffering, those sufferings and miseries that make your body ache, you know? It's an anguish and a physical pain deep in the pit of your stomach that makes one sick. It's strange, because with something as serious as my daughter's life possibly being taken away, you're right, God is behind that, yes.
2: I'd already shaved my head, so it wouldn't be so shocking, but it didn't work. It's been really rough, because although I had mentally already gotten used to the idea, every morning and see everything, and then there's hair everywhere, I'm like a cat. I don't like that, of course. It doesn't make me suffer much because I've been preparing myself mentally, but there are times that I do feel embarrassed to go to certain places with certain people, or when I'm out in the street, when I see someone, I look the other way because I don't want them to see me. But anyway, that's what I have to deal with, and that's the least of my problems.
3: Just like Deborah, we're all full of fears. We're terrified of many things. We're scared of death, scared of disease. We're scared of poverty, of being without money. Whether we like to admit it or not, we're not as strong and as amazing as we'd like to be. We are not superheroes. But above all, there's one fear that we cannot stand. The fear of not being loved. The fear of feeling alone. That's why, sometimes, we pretend to be someone else to try to make others love us. But the sad truth is that you and I know what's often hidden behind the image of a happy, idyllic life. What is hidden is utter loneliness. There's nothing worse than feeling oneself rejected. There's nothing worse than feeling alone.
4: Riboni, Sotterly.

0: שלום לך, ג'אקוב.
1: אמא.
2: So James, that night of January 2nd, during which he's going through a crisis, he starts doing something surprising. He starts calling his mother. He starts to say, "Mother, mother," but who is he calling? He's calling the Virgin Mary. You know that Jesus Christ on the cross gave the Virgin Mary to John as his mother. James was the brother of John. That's why it's known that he was very close to the Virgin Mary. In that crisis, in that moment of total darkness, James starts calling his mother, "Mother, mother," calling the Virgin Mary. But what's really surprising is that the Virgin Mary actually came. She came to Zaragoza to be with him. And here we say she came,

0: Now that she appeared, for instance, the Virgin Mary has appeared at Lourdes and in Fatima and Guadalupe, but not here in Zaragoza. Here in Zaragoza, we say she came. Why? Because she was still alive. She came in mortal flesh. God would give her the gift of bilocation or the gift to travel long distances in an instant. We don't know. What we do know is that at that time, she came in flesh while she was still alive, living in Jerusalem, to console the Apostle James. She made a promise to him. The words she spoke to James are amazing because what she says to him is courage. Don't give up. That the mission he was doing was very important. That even if at that time he did not see fruit, his mission would yield much fruit. Because from here, from Zaragoza, a new world was going to be evangelized. A world that was not yet known.
1: I did tell her this. The stories we all have and the things we've lived through are not for us to keep for ourselves, and that's it, for our own personal growth. They're not for us. Their purpose is to give glory to God. The things that happen to us, everything that happens to us in our life. I mean, this has happened to you, and maybe it is also a call to give glory to God, so that through you, someone may come to faith, can know the love of Jesus Christ, or can see that suffering is not a monstrosity.

0: I hope Deborah's illness will help us all get closer to God. This is a fight because many times I see myself knowing this, knowing that God does things to help me in this sense. And I see that maybe I can't do it. I can't pray. I know that I'm supported by the prayers of a community, by my brothers and sisters, by those who love me and know this fight is tough, and they pray for me.
1: Being her friend has helped me a lot to see that I, as much as I want to be her friend and want to help her, the only thing I can do for Deborah is to pray. Well, I can be with her every time she's admitted in the hospital, go to see her every chance I can, try to be with her, help her, cheer her up. But in the end, the best thing that I can do for Deborah is to pray, is to pray.
2: I have experienced the presence of God in the peace that I have felt in prayer and seeing how people have prayed for us, how they've overwhelmingly shown their support and love for Deborah. For me, that's been a development, a discovery that I hadn't made until now, and I see how God guides all of our history and the battle each of us is fighting. I've obviously had my moments as a mother. I've cried when she came out of the operating room and when they confirmed that it was cancer. I've had these moments when she cut her hair. But I know God has full control over the battle, and this has given me tremendous peace, seeing my husband well and especially seeing my daughter well.

0: And the Virgin Mary gave James a gift. One could only imagine, what could she bring? What would James need? Did he need food? Did he need warm clothes? I don't know, some kind of help. Well, she didn't bring any of that. The Virgin Mary brought him a much more special gift. She brought him a pillar. A pillar about 5.9 feet tall, made of jasper. In this place, the Virgin Mary said to St. James, "In this place you will build a temple," which is simply amazing, because at the time, Christians didn't have any temples. Christians would gather in houses. They would offer holy mass and share fraternal meals in the homes of fellow Christians, but there was no temple as such. However, the Virgin Mary told him, "Build a temple to protect this pillar."
1: And that pillar remains through time as the undeniable testimony that Mary of Nazareth was in Saragossa on the night of January 2nd in the year 40. But there's more. If we examine the holy chapel that houses the pillar and the devotional image that was placed upon it in the 15th century, we see that it corresponds to the architecture of a Roman house of a

0: Large Roman patio. We know there are mosaics underneath. That means right now we are touching the reality of those Christians who gathered in houses at dusk by the river, somehow, to recover that message of Christ.
1: Why is it important to build this temple? Because in this place, they will venerate this pillar, so that through Our Lady's intercession, God will listen to the prayers of those who call upon her name, of those who implore her patronage. In other words, why was this temple built that has survived from that night on January 2nd, 40 AD, and that we have in front of us today? Why does this temple exist? Because the Virgin Mary commanded it. What for? To listen to those in need. In need of what? A miracle. To bring about marvels, prodigies through her intervention for those who in their need implore her patronage.

If I knew that the Virgin is, she's waiting for me to now come because she wants to give me whatever I ask, sure. It makes me feel excited, of course.

0: I would ask that Deborah could be a mother. Even though they removed one of her ovaries and she's been receiving chemotherapy, that she'd be a mother. That she'd be a mother one day.
1: I will not be the one to say that I want to remove this from her. I've also prayed for her to be united to the Lord, be able to live this united with Jesus Christ, that this event may bring her closer to him. Because I know life is not about living 40 more years. How many? 40? 30? How many years? And me, how many more years do I have left? It's about being close to him, being close to Jesus Christ. That is eternal life.
2: I would ask that this helps us to love, especially my sister, but all of us, knowing that suffering can come at any moment, and to be able to show that the family is there and that we stop thinking about ourselves to help the one who has the cross. That the cross of one is the cross of all.
3: That we remain at peace, that Deborah be serene, that she be at peace, that for all the decisions she has made, because she has made some serious decisions, that God may reward her, that she can live in faith, that this truly allows her to discover an adult faith.

0: One of the most important things that the Virgin Mary says to James is that this temple will survive until the end of time. That means this temple will be the last thing that is destroyed before the end of the world. It will always remain. The Virgin Mary promised this. There have been many attempts to destroy this temple, very many. Since antiquity, the Jews tried to destroy it, the Arians tried too, and the final attempt was during the Spanish Civil War. The first act of war made by the Republican forces was to bomb the Basilica of the Pillar. Several bombs fell on the adjoining square and even inside the temple, but none of them exploded. As a matter of fact, the bombs have been preserved. You may have seen something similar when you were a child. One can see the bombs inside the basilica and the holes in the roof through which the bombs fell. These allow you to see that these were carefully aimed. They weren't random.
1: There were three bombs. One just brushed the facade, the other two fell inside, but they dropped six. Then the very next day, an article was published in Worker Solidarity, the anarchist newspaper in Barcelona. It announced the great news. Zaragoza about to surrender. Yesterday afternoon, our planes

0: the Temple of the Pillar. According to confirmed sources, the man who dropped the bombs during the war was the leader of the bombing squadrons of the Republican Army. He personally executed the most important and dangerous bombings, but ordered someone else to complete any other missions. This man loaded all the six bombs in Reus, the six bombs, flew up the Ebro River to Zaragoza, dropped the six bombs, and flew back down to the Ebro River again to Reus, to Tarragona. The question is, why didn't the bombs explode? Because I told him, here you have the authentic historical memory of the bombing of the pillar, the three bombs of the pillar, because that's what the writings mention, three. And the man tells me, hey, you don't really know the story well. There weren't three bombs, there were six. And I said, okay, well, how do you know that? I knew it was six, but I asked, how do you know that? Well, because I was an artillery lieutenant. After the war, a commission of explosive specialists was appointed to analyze the bombs of the pillar to see what went wrong and why they didn't explode. He said, we disassembled them very carefully just in case, fearing that just a small bump would set them off. Working very carefully with screwdrivers, we defused the first one. No problem. All that was needed was a hit to set it off. The second one, same thing. The last one we left dismantled, and we took it to a vacant lot in Zaragoza, and from a distance, we shot it with a gun, and it exploded. He told me that the report stated there was no human explanation. That means the bombs were ready to explode, but they didn't. Take into consideration that the bombs that fell inside made three contacts. First, the roof. They should have exploded there. They went through the roof and fell on the dome. Another contact. Nothing. They fell on the floor and nothing. Hey. There cannot be a clearer miracle. There can't be. How could Virgin Mary allow the only place she visited outside Palestine, this sanctuary, to be destroyed? She couldn't let that happen. Our Lady of the Pillar is a powerful virgin. Eh? Besides, she's the patron saint of Spain. You understand? It's a symbol. And she could not allow it. And just as she performed the miracle of coming into her mortal body to help James, she also came to help us, the descendants of James. Eh? So to me, because it's sometimes a little awkward to talk about miracles, but miracles happen all the time. They happen all the time.
1: So now we're going to enter the pillar. And we're going to ask the Virgin Mary, what are you going to ask for? Don't be afraid to ask for a miracle, because Our Lady said this place was built precisely to make miracles. To make miracles. That means that if you come here and ask her for a miracle, you won't be forcing her will. You will not be forcing God or putting him to the test in any way. It's just the opposite. It's a gesture of trust in your mother. She's your mother. Mary is your mother, and she loves you. And she wants to give you good things. I invite you to choose well. What are you going to ask for? For example, after the miracles performed by Jesus Christ, many authors believe that the greatest miracle in all Christianity happened here. It's the miracle of Miguel Pellicer, the lame man of Calanda.
2: The miracle of Calanda turns the Temple of the Pillar into the point of reference of a singular event, utterly extraordinary, and generates great devotion. There is this man whose leg was run over by a car. His leg, obviously, is rendered unusable. They have to cut it off. A surgeon amputates it at Our Lady of Grace Royal Hospital in Zaragoza. And some workers from that same hospital bury it at the hospital cemetery. This lame man is in Zaragoza, begging for alms on the street. He dedicates himself to attending to the candles and oils at the temple, used to venerate Our Lady of the Pillar. And one day, he goes to his town, Calanda. And when he wakes up after his first night there, he realizes that his amputated leg has been reattached.

0: Pellicer says that he was dreaming he got his leg back, and what he saw was the image of the pillar. Of course, this is a very important miracle. First of all, because everyone saw it. The whole city saw him lame and begging. Not only that, consider also that the surgeon who cut off his leg is alive, as well as the person who buried that same leg. The impact of this miracle is such that Philip IV, the ruler of Spain at the time, orders that an official statement be drafted, the Protocol of Mazaleón, which we still have and in which everyone documents what they've seen. So it is an indisputable miracle, indisputable. After that, obviously, we find that the pillar breaks through borders. Calvinist doctors have a special interest, and the English royal court sends over Protestant physicians when they hear about this. The truth is that it is a miracle that really shocks the whole world, because the important thing here is that, as Mary said in the year 40 AD, this is a sacred place, and it is a place where miracles can happen.
1: After being a very well-known man, a quite honored man because of the miracle he received through the intercession of the Virgin Mary, I invite you to think about which miracle you're going to ask for. The grace you're going to ask of the Virgin Mary. Because this man, Miguel Pellicer, after everything the Virgin Mary had done for him, you need to know, he died without faith. He did not die converted. He did not die as a saint. He died without faith. This means that it's great that the Virgin Mary may give you your leg back, or that she may heal you, or that she may give you what you desire. But there is a greater miracle. Ask yourselves if there's a greater miracle than faith itself.
2: I think the moral miracle is a greater miracle than the physical one. I remember thinking about the lame man of Calanda. I said, it's such a miracle. It's such a miracle. There are even medical records documenting that this man had no leg, but then he had it back. But what about forgiving? Forgiving when you have been deeply hurt by someone, being able to forgive, that's a miracle. That's a miracle. To have a new person emerge inside of me, that's a miracle.
1: Or above all, the courage. Today, the Virgin Mary could tell you the same thing she said to the Apostle James. Don't give up. Don't give up. What are the real needs in your life? What makes you sad? What makes you suffer? Having a disease? Having a defect? Or that you don't have faith? What really makes you suffer?
3: In the end, it's the moments when you get to know yourself better, and at the same time, you know God. It's a way of getting close to Him. I believe these things are most helpful for that. I think that's the difference between a person without faith and a person who has it. A person who, in spite of all the suffering, sees that God is present and won't abandon you. You might die or you might be cured, but that suffering doesn't kill you inside. So faith gives you that hope, the hope that helps you even when you're suffering.
4: I may think that I have it all, that I'm very strong and that I don't need anything, but then this disease comes along, and that is something that cannot be controlled. It's not up to me. I didn't give myself this disease, and I can't take it away.
2: Entering into this suffering allows me to participate in the resurrection of Jesus Christ, knowing that He rescues me, He pulls me out of death, and gives me back joy in life. It happens to us as a family from death to life and gives us joy.
1: One question you may ask yourself is, why did the Virgin Mary bring a pillar instead of something else for James? She brings a pillar because it's very important, not just as a symbol. It's true that in the Bible, the pillar of fire is the one that guides the people of Israel in the desert, etc. But she brings a pillar

When you go to the Basilica and you kiss the pillar, you will notice that it has a very special scent. It smells like roses. It's a very special smell. But it's not because they rub perfume on it. That's the pillar's actual smell. There's a tradition from the 4th century that says that the Virgin Mary brought a very particular pillar, a concrete pillar. Which column did she bring? Which is the column we keep here at the Basilica of the Pillar? Since the 4th century, it is believed that this is the pillar on which our Lord Jesus Christ was scourged. This is the pillar of the flagellation. If you go to Israel, there is no flagellation pillar there. There's no specific place. There's the Lithostrotos, the place where the flagellation took place. But the object on which he was flogged is not there. Why? Because it's here. Here in Zaragoza. And that scent of the pillar is the exact same scent from the rock of our Lord's anointing in the Church of the Holy Sepulchre in Jerusalem. It has a very similar smell. It has the smell of the anointing of the most sacred body of our Lord Jesus Christ. So with the pillar, Our Lady subjects heaven to our faith. She is the pillar of love. With that pillar, she holds us. With that pillar, she helps us and keeps our faith firm. Let us hold on to it.

0: I really believe now that Mary has an extraordinary help that comes from the Holy Spirit. I know she's experiencing and is living that the Spirit sustains her, that the Lord sustains her.
1: That's what I wanted to do with you when they told me you had cancer. This is what I wanted to do with you, bring you here. Bring you before your heavenly mother so you can experience what James experienced. James didn't know what was going to happen, but thanks to the failure of this man who was here night after night, cold, hungry, with no one listening to him, all of Spain was evangelized and then all of the Americas. Although James never saw this fruit in his life. He had to go back to Jerusalem shortly after to be with the Virgin Mary in her dormition and was martyred shortly after. Well, you too. Now, you don't know why you have this disease, or you don't know why you have this problem, and none of us know why we have the cross we're carrying. We do know that God permits it. Why? Because of a mission. Just as he allowed James to fail here, cold and hungry, so as to yield the enormous fruit that evangelization bore. You don't know why you're suffering right now. You don't know why you're bearing that cross. You don't know why you have this failure, or whatever it may be. We do know it's for a huge mission, that God allows it for love. That's why I wanted you to come here, so you could talk to your mother and experience this grace of being comforted, of being cheered up, and then you could hear in your heart the same thing that James did. Don't give up. Don't give up. I will help you. It all depends on you having an intimate relationship with God. Today, through his mother, the Virgin Mary.

0: Maybe the most important things are the ones we have in front of us, but we don't even see them. Well, you can now enter the pillar and talk freely to your mother about everything that worries you and ask her for a grace. Because I think that the least the Virgin Mary is going to do with you, and with you all as well and with me, is what she did with the Apostle James. Give you courage. Give you courage.
1: I don't need to ask the Virgin Mary to cure my cancer, to be happy. But I need her. I need her to be able to be happy with cancer. That's what I need. Just like tomorrow, I will need to be happy either way, whether I'm able to have children or I'm not able to have them, to be happy. But however it has to be.

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Because philosophers are often teased for asking pondering, purposeless questions, let me ask. If you saw a freshly baked cake on the seaside, would you think, nice, the tide must have washed the ingredients together just right, by chance? No. Someone must have gathered the ingredients and baked with that purpose, a cake, in mind. Cute, but really, why did I ask that question? For the same reason philosophers do. Not to ponder over purposeless things, but to know the purpose and cause of a thing. If you're wondering what I mean, just look around you. Everything in the universe is interacting according to cause and effect, and acting for a purpose, even if it doesn't know it. Basically, we're surrounded by order in nature. Can you deny that? Good luck. Not only would you have to tell your senses off, but also science, as it's founded on this very order. Order is also the foundation of St. Thomas Aquinas' fifth way. And no, I'm not talking about the fifth time he weighed himself. Way in the sense of argument for God's existence. Fifth indicating which one. His argument from design, or order. Here goes. First premise. There is design throughout the universe. It's everywhere, from the way the Earth rotates around the sun to how

seeds, in the right conditions, grow. These things always act for the same purpose, thanks to which science can discover laws of nature. So this order is not only essential to science, but assumed by it. Rightly so, because, well, it's self-evident. Second premise. Where there is design, there must be a designer. Think back to the cake. The ingredients only became a cake insofar as there was a baker with that purpose in mind. Similarly, things in nature act for a purpose, from the solar system to the plant kingdom. Like a baked cake points to a baker, a designed universe points to a designer. Conclusion. There must be a designer outside the universe, otherwise it couldn't account for the design within it. This designer knows the purpose of these things, moving them with that purpose in mind. This designer we call God.

0: The mission of Women of Grace is to transform the world one woman at a time. Women are imbued by God with certain characteristics that are intrinsic to their very nature that is necessary for the world today. Well, the program helps to further the mission because we present a variety of very educated guests, as well as individuals who have lived through various circumstances in their life. And so when people share their testimonies of God's interaction in their life, it is the greatest way that we can share hope, that we can invite an individual just by way of our story to enter into a relationship with Jesus Christ. God has given me a very rich and full life. Being a wife, being a mother, being a grandmother is a very important aspect to the work that I do. Jack and I are very intentional about our family life. We're both engaged in the apostolic work of EWTN, so I speak at conferences, I speak at retreats. I love being with the people of God. I am energized by the people of God. Put me in front of a group of people and I am unleashed for the Lord. It's the only way I can explain it. I just get so into what the Holy Spirit is showing me that this group of people needs to hear. I love meeting the people. I love greeting the people. I love praying with the people. I love embracing the people. I love the people of God because I see God in them. Wow, does it get any better than that?
1: O God, I love you with my whole heart above all things, because you are infinitely good. And for your sake, I love my neighbor as I love myself. Amen.

0: Hello, family, and welcome. We're Bob and Penny Lord. We are at St. Joseph's Oratory in Montreal, Ville-Marie, which is what it was originally named. The city of Montreal was originally named Ville-Marie, City of Mary, in Canada.
1: You know, I have to smile because I'm thinking of man's agenda and God's design. We fully intended to videotape Brother Andre, but when we did, we didn't realize what a powerful mystic he was. And the work, the miracles that came about through this humble man.

0: man who chose to be a doorkeeper, the keeper of the door.
1: Now, we got to tell you, keeper of the doors, there are some powerful keepers of the doors that we've been exposed to recently. Brother Andre is one of them. Saint Martin de Porres was a keeper of the door. Blessed Sister Faustina was a keeper of the door. So the doorkeepers are very, very well loved in the hearts of Jesus and Mary. All of this that we see here at St. Joseph's Oratory is the result of the intercession of St. Joseph and a great devotion to St. Joseph.
0: Whenever anyone gave Andre, Brother Andre, as he was when he was alive, credit for miracles, he always said, no, no, no, no, no. I do nothing. It is all through the intercession of St. Joseph. St. Joseph does everything.
1: Now, the way this whole thing started, and it's really interesting to know, is that at the very beginning, when Brother Andre was given the gift of healing, and he never was never dramatic about it, he never gave credit to anybody except St. Joseph, the people would start coming to the door of Our Lady's College, which is where he was the doorkeeper for 40 years. And so many sick people came. When word went out into Montreal that he was healing the sick, people by the droves came to the door of the College of Our Lady. Well, we think that's a wonderful thing, because the more they came, the more that Brother Andre, more that we healed through the intercession of St. Joseph through Brother Andre's hands.
0: But it became a problem. First of all, and I can understand it, can't you? The mothers, the fathers of the students became worried that these infectious, contagious diseases would be caught by their children. They also, there was such a disturbance with all these people coming and blocking the entrance to the college, and it interrupted the students' work and their concentration. And so there was a big furor that came about.
1: See, and it wasn't as if they were all over the grounds of the college. Brother Andre was at the door, the entrance to the, not actually to the college, but where the brothers and the priests lived. So he was the doorkeeper there. So they would wait there, and they would be all around the entrance to the door where the brothers and priests lived. Now, the brothers and the priests didn't like this at all. So at one point, they tried to come up with a compromise situation. Brother Andre would meet the people across the street at a trolley stop. Okay, but now what you have to visualize is 300 or 400 people going over to the trolley stop waiting for Brother Andre, and then Brother Andre would come out whenever he could because he had his duties.
0: That came first.
1: He had his duties as doorkeeper. He took that very seriously. And then he would come out and heal the sick. So you had hundreds of people over by the trolley stop.
0: And when that became a problem, they had to find another solution. Everywhere that Brother Andre went, this humble keeper of the door, people followed him, because you cannot keep a light under a bushel basket. They found out about the power of this man's devotion. Now, what Brother Andre would do many times, because he did not want the focus to be on him and on his intercession with St. Joseph, so when people would come and ask him to pray for him, for them to pray for a healing for them, he would say, well, I am about to spend a holy hour with our Lord Jesus. Why don't you join me? And what started out with a handful of people joining him became so large that they had to have the Blessed Sacrament exposed, the numbers reaching to over 400 people at a time.
1: In a little chapel. Now, he always had a great desire to build a shrine, an oratory to St. Joseph. He had a great devotion to St. Joseph, and well, he should. St. Joseph has always been the great provider. He has always interceded. The Lord listens to the intercession of St. Joseph. He's a powerful saint. And so Brother Andre would come up on this mountain, and he would hide medals of St. Joseph.
0: He and the brothers, you know?
1: They would hide medals all over the grounds, praying that they could buy the land. This was the prayer, can we buy the land?
0: And what happened was, finally,
1: they were able to buy it.
0: The man said, okay, you can buy the land.
1: So now he had the land, but he didn't have anything on the land. And so he asked the superiors if they could build a little

0: chapel here, and they said, no, no way are we building a chapel.
1: There was no money, no resources, so Brother Andre started to save all the money that was given to him.
0: And there were little bits of money by the people that he healed, you know, they give him coins, little coins. And at the end of 5 years, he had $200.
1: And so the first chapel began, but he soon ran out of money, and the chapel didn't even have a roof. It just barely had walls. And so guess what he did once again? He brought a statue of Saint Joseph, placed it in the middle of the small chapel, and he said, well, are we going to keep Saint Joseph without a roof? Saint Joseph, I think you deserve a roof. So ask your son to place a roof over you. And shortly thereafter, the money came and there was a roof.
0: I think within 1 month, they had enough money to build a roof. The entire story of the building of St. Joseph's Oratory is miraculous. Everything about it is miraculous. Everything about Brother Andre and his life is miraculous. He has spoken to or has had visions of St. Francis of Rome. He has spoken to St. Joseph. He had a very close relationship with St. Joseph, with Our Lady, with the angels. And yet you never heard anything about this. This is the sign of a true mystic.
1: Yes. Oh, as a matter of fact, if anyone found out, he would get very upset. On one of the occasions, someone had witnessed a miracle, and they went and they told everyone. And it just caused him a tremendous amount of pain. He loved the Eucharist. He would, but what he would do is he would kneel in back of the altar so that no one would see him during the Mass. He would assist at Mass if there were two, three, four, no matter how many Masses there were a day. Andre, Blessed Andre, would assist at those Masses. He would spend time before the Blessed Sacrament.

Brother Andre would ask the other brothers if they would watch his post for an hour while he could go and have a holy hour. Now, at the beginning, and when the brothers were new, they gladly would accept taking care of the door while Brother Andre went to have a holy hour before the Lord. Well, an hour would pass, and then 2 hours would pass, and the brothers would go in and say, Brother Andre, it's been 2 hours. Oh, just give me 5 minutes more, please. And they couldn't resist him. And so when the 5 minutes went into 15 minutes, they would come in and say, I have to go and teach a class now. You've got to come back. And Brother Andre would tear himself away from the Blessed Sacrament.

0: You see, they had this relationship with Jesus in the Eucharist. All the saints we have ever written about have had a relationship with Jesus in the Eucharist, with Our Lady. And this saint had a particularly special devotion to and relationship with Saint Joseph.
1: Our saint, our blessed Andre, had such a deep relationship with Jesus in the Eucharist that after he received him in Holy Communion, he would experience complete union with the Lord. He was so lost in rhapsody with our dear Lord Jesus that people would come and the brothers would just stare at him. And he was completely oblivious of them. He had received his Lord, as we believe, his Lord, body, blood, soul, and divinity, and nothing else in the world mattered. He was completely consumed by our Lord Jesus in the Eucharist.
0: Brother Andre had many of the gifts that we attribute to St. Martin de Porres. He was a barber. St. Martin was a barber. He also would take care of the sick, as St. Martin did. The both of them healed.

healed the sick. One thing, and they both took care of the people that were dying. Blessed Andre, when somebody was dying, he would bring them right to the point of death, prepare them for death, and then actually

0: died, and it was in the middle of the day, and Blessed Andre said, well, I can't come until after I finish working for the day, and I've got to clean up the kitchen and get everything fixed, done, and then I'll come over to your house. He said, but rigor mortis is going to set in. Brother Andre said, don't worry about it. I will take care of it. Just wait for me there. It was like 5 hours later when Blessed Andre finally got to the young man's house, and the body was still warm and soft. He was able to dress him, get him ready. And just as he was just about finished, he just wanted to turn the neck a certain way, the body became stiff right at the very end.
1: You know, Brother Andre never wasted a moment to serve his Lord and to speak of St. Joseph. When Bob was talking about him cutting their hair, I remember reading how he would be giving them spiritual direction, telling them about St. Joseph and the love that St. Joseph has for each one of us. And when Bob was talking about he had to take care of the needs of the sick and of the dying, without neglecting his regular duties. You know that most nights he slept maybe an hour or two, and some nights he didn't sleep at all. Mm-mm. And yet the Lord, now remember, when he was born, he was extremely frail. They didn't expect him to live. They didn't want to accept him as a brother of the Holy Cross because he was so weak and so fragile, so feeble. They didn't think he would be able to handle the workload. And yet, he slept maybe an hour or two.
0: Well, what happened, though? When the brothers came to him and said, we're going to send you home because you're too sick, you're too frail, you cannot handle the work that's needed here. He went to the bishop, and he prostrated himself before the bishop, and he pleaded with the bishop. He said, they're not going to let me take my final vows. They're not going to accept me into the order. Please don't let this happen. And the bishop said to him, don't worry, my son, you will be accepted in the order. Now, the bishop, see how the Lord works? The bishop had always had a desire to have a special shrine built in honor of St. Joseph. Now, he didn't know anything about Blessed Andre except the feeling that the Lord had given him. Could he was a very holy bishop, and he was 72 years old. Could he have looked at Blessed Andre and seen that this was the young man who was going to take the banner from him and bring it to fruition, bring it to fulfillment, that truly the shrine would be built through this young brother that they did not want to accept into the order?
1: Sorry. And the Old Testament prophet Joel tells us that young men will have visions and old men will dream dreams. What began in the heart of young Brother Andre, he was to see begin on this hill.
0: The vision. He had the vision.
1: And the dream would begin to bear fruit in his later years. Brother Andre started the oratory, I believe, he was 60 years old.
0: And finally, in 1908,
1: Remember how the original oratory, honey, that was built?
0: Well, the original one was just the little chapel?
1: Yeah.
0: They were really sports.
1: Well, he only had $200.
0: $200. So he built a little wooden chapel which would fit a priest and an altar or a sacristan. And then outside of that, they put all these benches. And the sick people would not come. They stayed down there at Our Lady of Our Lady's College, Notre Dame College. And it wasn't until finally they broke down and built a big building that would accommodate at least 200 pilgrims that the people left the door of Our Lady's College, came up here, and so many people, I think he saw 400 people a day.
1: 450.
0: 450 people a day. There were so many people that finally in 1908, they relieved him of the duty of being this is after 40 years of being the doorkeeper. They relieved him of the duty of being the doorkeeper. They gave him permanent duty here at the chapel. At one point, he had 4 secretaries to answer the mail that came in. Tons of mail came in.
1: 80,000 letters a year.
0: The way the Lord

0: Good work with Brother Andre was unbelievable. Give you an example. He knew, once he became a permanent custodian up here, he knew that he needed a priest. The people would need spiritual direction. They'd want to go to confession. They'd want to receive the sacraments. So he asked for a priest to be assigned to him. And they assigned a priest. And when Brother Andre and the priest met, the priest did not seem happy at all. He said, well, what is the matter, Father? He said, I really would love to help you, and I'm honored that you asked me to take on this task, but I'm losing my eyesight. I can't read. I can't even read the breviary anymore. I don't think I'm going to be able to help you at all. And he said, oh, Father, just leave it up to the Lord. And the priest insisted. He said, I just don't think this is the right job for me to do. And Brother Andre whispered in his ear, wait until tomorrow and see if St. Joseph won't let you be able to read your breviary. The next day, the priest's eyes were perfect. He was reading his breviary. He took on the role, and he was the priest for the longest time.
1: You know, so very often, that which we do not understand, we attack. He was very misunderstood in one particular case. I mean, there were even brothers and religious clerics.
0: Everybody was against him at one point.
1: This one doctor, he accused him of everything. He was a phony. He was a charlatan. He was dishonest. He was deceitful. He was using the demon. I mean, just everything that he could hurl at poor Brother Andre, and it wounded him terribly.
0: But he never, ever defended himself.
1: Never. Even when his superior would approach him, he would not defend himself. One day, his wife became serious.
0: His doctor's wife.
1: The doctor's wife, yes. Brother Andre never got married. The doctor's wife became critically ill, and there was nothing he could do.
0: She had a terrible nosebleed. It would not stop.
1: She just kept hemorrhaging. He couldn't. There was nothing he could do. The other doctors, there was nothing they could do. And she was bleeding to death, and she asked for Brother Andre. And he said, now, I love you, my dear wife, but that's one thing I cannot grant you. And she said, do you love yourself and your pride more than you love me? I want Brother Andre. So the poor doctor had to swallow his pride and go to Brother Andre. And he explained the situation, and Brother Andre humbly said to him, go home now. Your wife no longer bleeds. So not only did he heal his wife, but the doctor did not have to suffer the humiliation of having to admit, by Brother Andre coming to his home, that Brother Andre was actually an instrument of healing.
0: They accused him of the way he administered the oil in front of there was an oil lamp in front of the statue of St. Joseph. And the oil from that he would bless the people with. So his way of healing was prayer, faith, and a little oil from the statue of St. Joseph. And one of the doctors said to him when they were investigating him, one of the doctors said, well, if that's the means you're using to heal people, you have no problem with the medical community. They have no problem with you. At one point in Canada, there was a favorite expression, hey, I'm not Brother Andre, I can't do this. This became the common phraseology here in Canada. He was so well known. There was a little book that was made about him, was written about him. It was called Miracle, a Wonder Man of Montreal, Wonder Man of Montreal. In his lifetime, they were selling 40,000 copies a year of that book.
1: In the early 1900s, it's phenomenal. What can God do? What can God do through the humble? When you hear the story of St. Martin de Porres, again, the humble. The story of Brother Andre, the humble. The Lord can work miracles if we will only do the ridiculous. And what Brother Andre was doing in the eyes of the world was ridiculous. He was not a great orator. He was not a great homilist.
0: No.
1: He was not a cardinal. He was a humble doorkeeper.
0: He, even his death had to be just right. He, for whatever reason,

0: must have been the Lord's will that he die on the Feast of the Magi, the Feast of the Epiphany. And so he was dying. He was always in pain. He suffered all his life. And this was one of the reasons they didn't want to bring him in the first place. But when the Lord finally called him home in 1937, he waited until a few minutes after midnight on January the 6th, the Feast of the Epiphany, before he went to our Lord. So even that, there was some reason behind that, that the Lord wanted it to be on the Feast of the Epiphany, and maybe St. Joseph was waiting there to bring Brother Andre up to heaven. We're sure that he was.
1: You know, in this time when people, and I don't have to give him honor by even mentioning his name, are suggesting suicide for the elderly. Mm. Here is a man who lived to 91 years old, who was more dead than alive in the eyes of the world all his life, who was in constant pain and suffering, who brought consolation to others, who was an instrument of healing. Here was a man who the honor that he brought on St. Joseph at this one of the largest shrines in the world, a shrine where I think approximately 2 million people come every year, was done by a man who the world today would have told you his life has no value. The quality of his life is not good. He should be mercifully killed. What would the world have missed? When his cause for beatification was opened, I believe there were 275 miracles that were approved.
0: Now, one of the things that we were told was that when questionnaires were given, we've got to remember, he died in 1937, so he's of this century. Questionnaires were given to people, and there were 50 questions on them, and it would
1: For
0: his cause for beatification. And they would answer 49 of the 50 questions using about 20 to 25 pages of writing material. And on the 50th question, which was, tell us about the miracles attributed to Andre, they would use another 20 to 30 pages just for that one question. There were so many miracles attributed, they gave up even trying to chronicle them or document them after a while. There were just too many of them.
1: And so, my brothers and sisters, when you are in pain, and when the demon of this world tries to talk you into taking your life and going out the easy way, remember what the Lord did through Brother Andre.
0: And come to Canada, my brothers and sisters. You know, we do travel all over the world seeking out saints and powerful men and women in our church, mystics, visionaries, and stigmatists. But right here in Canada, right north of our country, there are so many beautiful shrines. This is one of the most beautiful shrines in the world, right here in our hemisphere. Don't miss out. Come and pray to our Lord for the intercession of St. Joseph and Blessed Andre here at the Oratory of St. Joseph in Montreal, Canada.
1: St. Joseph is calling you.

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1: We love you.
2: My dear Lord, who is hidden in the Blessed Sacrament, my living host, you are my all. I will always come to you, Jesus, and share with you everything in my heart, as a child does to his loving mother, be it my joys and sorrows, my sins. Jesus, I will trust you, for you are an ocean of mercy for me.
3: That is why I am here for you. I have established this throne of mercy here on earth, not surrounded by guards or soldiers that you cannot come, but by angels. You can come here and speak to me, and in silence hear my voice in your heart. Tell all souls I am waiting for them to visit me here in the Blessed Sacrament, so I can fill them with many graces because of their acts of love and faith in coming to me.
2: Thank you, Lord. You are the King of Mercy, living in our midst here on earth.

The Lord will never give up his mercy, nor blot out any of his works. He will not cause the descendants of his chosen one to perish, nor destroy the posterity of him who loved him. The words of Jesus ben Sira, also known as Sirach. I am Father Joseph Panessa, a member of the Come and See Catholic Bible Study team. And I'm here with you today to talk about how the one kingdom of Israel became two kingdoms of Israel, the secession of the north and the establishment of two kingdoms in what had been a single kingdom. For 73 years, the 12 tribes of Israel had been ruled by one family, first by the father, King David, and second by his son, Solomon. 73 years is the long time in a history of a nation. And during that time, many people in Israel had died, and many people had been born. Whole generations had risen up that had known only the rule of the house of David. But the memory was still there that at one time there had been another house ruling over the Israelites, the house of Saul, the Benjaminite. And another memory was also there, that for centuries, Israel had had no king,

had been a loose confederation of tribes. And so, in Israel, there was the concern, there was the debate, there was even the battle over whether or not the house of David would rule forever. The prophecy existed that the house of David would rule forever. The Lord said to David, "A son of yours will always sit upon my throne." But how many people in Israel knew that David had received this prophecy? 1%? 10%? For the rest of them, it was an open question. They would wait to see how events unfolded, and that would determine whether or not a descendant of David would sit upon the throne forever. The transition from David to Solomon had been a bit sloppy because Solomon was the youngest son and all the older sons had to be dealt with. In a way, Solomon left behind a much easier transition because he had only one son that we know of, Rehoboam. So there was not competition between different sons' mothers, and different cliques surrounding them. But it didn't work out to be so easy after all. Rehoboam does not seem to have had any of the wisdom of his father. King David had known how to bring the 12 tribes together, and Solomon had known how to keep them together. Rehoboam, on the other hand, lacked diplomatic skills, because even a monarch, particularly in a state that is not an absolute monarchy, Israel was not the rule of a totalitarian monarch. Still, there were the 12 tribes with their own groups and their own leaders. And Rehoboam received a petition upon becoming king from the other tribes asking for relief from the work levies that Solomon had brought into place in order to build the temple in Jerusalem and his palace. And the other tribes said, King Rehoboam, because they accepted him as king to that point, initially all 12 tribes accepted his kingship, King Rehoboam, could we please go home and work in our fields and work with our pastures and work in our shops, because we have finished building the temple of the Lord and we have finished the building of your palace. So can we please go home? And Rehoboam, in his diplomatic way, said, "No, I'm going to get 10 times more work out of you people than my father did." Well, they can just visualize building 10 temples instead of one and building 10 palaces instead of one. And naturally, they thought to themselves, "We can't do this. We'll go out of business. Our flocks will wander off. Our fields will go untended. Our shops will close. Our families will starve." So, where Rehoboam, by lacking in mercy and by not giving clemency and compassion to his own workers, destroyed his state needlessly. It didn't have to be done. They were willing to obey him. They were willing to accept him as king, but he lacked the skills of a leader to enlist not only the work, but also the loyalty and the love of his subjects. When Rehoboam succeeded his father, it was the work of his mother, Naamah, the Ammonite woman who was the bride of Solomon, who had produced a son and heir for him. We may see behind Rehoboam's scurrilous attitude towards his own people something of Naamah's attitude. Rehoboam was only half Israelite. He was also half Ammonite. His mother, Naamah, had succeeded in placing him upon the throne of David and Solomon, and she remained his principal advisor. The lack of wisdom that we see in Rehoboam was probably also the lack of wisdom that existed in his Ammonite mother. Why would Rehoboam

want to build 10 temples if only one temple was needed to the true God? The answer may be that Naamah wanted more temples built to false gods. It is possible that the whole project in Rehoboam's mind of 10 times the work was also a matter of 10 times the gods, 10 times the number of gods. His mother was not a worshiper of the God of Israel. She was now the queen mother, the Gabira, having the same role that Bathsheba had had during the reign of Solomon. But Bathsheba was a Judahite. She was a worshiper of the God of Israel. Naamah was not. Solomon had married so many foreign women who worshiped so many different strange gods, and it was bound to happen that one of the women worshiping one of the strange gods would become the powerful queen mother of the land. Naamah was the woman. She was an Ammonite. Milcom was the name of the god that was worshiped on the Mount of Olives. And it was very likely that Rehoboam's first plan was the elevation of Milcom, the god of his mother, over the Lord, the god of his father. Whatever it was his plan to do with all this extra labor, he didn't get the extra labor. They just went home. And then there were two kingdoms. Another man who was of the tribe of Ephraim rose up and made himself king in the north. The tribe of Ephraim had had rule in the promised land from the time of Joshua, who belonged to the tribe of Ephraim, and gave the Ephraimites and their sister tribe, the Manasseh, all the middle land, straddling the middle of the Holy Land. To the south was Judah, in the middle was Ephraim and Manasseh, the Joseph tribes, and in the north a scattering of tribes, principally the tribe of Naphtali, the big tribe of the north. So, what happens? The Ephraimites, who have been out of power under Saul, because he was a Benjaminite, and out of power under David and Solomon, who were Judahites, now they thought to themselves, why should we build temples and palaces for the king of Judah? Why not build temples and palaces for ourselves if we're going to build temples and palaces at all? In other words, Ephraim reasserted itself in a position of leadership. But it was a little late for that. The house of Saul had ruled for over 40 years, and the house of David for over 70 years. Ephraim had not had the leadership of the nation for 400 years. The skills of leadership were no longer there. They had the desire to rule, but they did not have the experience. They had been out of power for too long, and they did not have the ability. So the north came into existence. But the north, from the beginning, was a failed state. They could not settle upon which tribe out of the nine tribes of the north would be the number one tribe. It was clear before that Judah was number one. It was clear in the south that Judah was number one. But it was not clear in the north which tribe would be number one or which family would produce the people who would sit upon the throne in the north. It was also not absolutely clear what the religion of the north was, because in rejecting Jerusalem, they also rejected both the temples in Jerusalem, the temple of the Ammonites on Mount of Olives and the temple of the God of the Hebrews on Mount Moriah. They had to invent themselves in the north, reinvent themselves, and they didn't do a very good job of doing it. Jeroboam, the king in the north, put a great giant bull on the northern boundary of his kingdom, facing south, with his back to Lebanon. This was a shrine in this area of the tribe of Dan, which was meant to define the

northern limits of the Holy Land. By placing his back to Lebanon, the great bull was saying, "We reject the religion of Lebanon. We are not Baal worshipers, nor are we subjects of the king of Lebanon. This is the boundary of our religion and our nation." So much so good. They were speaking for the Judahites as well as for all 12 tribes in doing this. The controversial thing he did was placing another bull in the south at the boundary between the north and the south, another bull at Bethel facing north with his back to Jerusalem. So this bull was saying, "We reject the religion of Jerusalem and the rule of the house of David in Jerusalem. And we are no longer of that nation or of that religion." It's not entirely clear what religion the north did belong to. They gave some kind of lip service to the God of the Hebrews, but they were also rejecting the worship in the temple in Jerusalem, which looks quite suspicious. The Judahites, naturally, were infuriated by the presence of the, especially both bulls, because you were not supposed to build golden calves. That was made clear in the time of Moses and Aaron. But also the fact that the southern bull had its back to Jerusalem and was a provocative, propagandistic statement with very troubling theological implications and a very provoking political implications as well. At the earliest possible opportunity, the southerners, as soon as they saw an opening, marched up and destroyed the southern bull that had its back towards Jerusalem. What was in the mind of Jeroboam was he was probably trying to create a new, somewhat smaller Holy Land, cutting off Judah and the south and saying, "We are Israel now. This is Israel. What is between the two bulls?" It's similar to what existed in the Temple of Jerusalem with the cherubim that were in the sanctuary, the Holy of Holies. But this defined a sacred space in which God alone could dwell between the cherubim, and now expanded on a vast scale across most of the land were these two statues defining as a sacred space the land of the northern kingdom. It was like the north saying, "We are holy and you are not, because you are not within the zone between the two statues." Jeroboam had the allegiance of the Pharaoh. Remember that Solomon had married a daughter of Pharaoh and established an alliance between the kingdom of Israel and the Egyptian state. And this was good for both states because Solomon wanted to step up in prestige, and Egypt was in a troubled condition with changing dynasties going on, was happy to secure its border with the land of Canaan and have an ally there as a buffer state against any kind of interference from that direction. But by the end of Solomon's reign, the Egyptians were disappointed in what they had accomplished and achieved, what they had gained from the Israelite alliance. The daughter of Pharaoh had not produced an heir for the throne of Israel, and that was certainly a disappointment to the Egyptians, who would have liked to have seen their own dynasty ruling in Israel as a kind of guarantee. And the people who rebelled against Solomon went to Egypt and made contact with the Egyptian government and with the Egyptian royal family and had received some kind of endorsement from them. We even know the name of one of the powerful women in Egypt who gave assistance to the disaffected Israelites in the time of Solomon. Her name in the Bible is Tahpenes. She is attested nowhere in Egyptian records. But we do know that in Egypt, as in the Holy Land, the Queen Mother had a very powerful role in the Egyptian state.
There is even a partial list of Egyptian queen mothers that I have seen. Tahpenes is not listed there because she is attested only in the Bible. But in Egyptian records, a number of other queen mothers are attested, and there is a list of them. Certainly the Egyptians were meddling and may have been behind the whole northern secession. They may have given promise to Jeroboam that if he withdrew, they would give their support to him and not to Jerusalem. The fracture between north and south in Israel may have been partially a result of the Egyptian meddling in the Israelite state. They had been given some voice in the Israelite state by the marriage with Pharaoh's daughter, and they used that voice to help break up the state. They had wanted Pharaoh's daughter to provide the heir to the throne, but the Ammonite woman had produced the heir to the throne instead. And so it was in the interest of the Egyptians to create a state in the north that would do their bidding, since the south obviously was not going to do it. Sometime shortly after the secession of the north, the Egyptians invaded under Pharaoh Shishak. Pharaoh Shishak of the Bubastid or Nubian dynasty, who bragged on his Bubastid portal in Karnak of his conquests in Canaan and of his intervention militarily in that area. The Egyptians were proud of the fact that they had reached out and struck the land of Solomon. This is probably why so little of Solomon's construction project still exists to this day. The Egyptians, not long after Solomon had built so many fortresses and palaces and the temple, more than one temple because of more than one god, not long after, the Egyptians came and destroyed nearly everything. So that's why there is no archaeological record of Solomon. That made that easy. So now we have the situation of a state in the north and a state in the south. We're used to calling them the Northern Kingdom or the Kingdom of Israel and the Southern Kingdom or the Kingdom of Judah. The official name of both kingdoms was the same, Kingdom of Israel. The king in the north claimed to be the king of Israel, and the king in the south claimed to be the king of Israel. The secession, the split, was a matter of de facto law, but de jure, as a matter of principle, neither kingdom, north or south, accepted that there were two kingdoms. They believed there should be only one. And the king in the north did everything he could to destroy the south so that he could rule everything. And the king in the south did everything he could to destroy the north so he could rule everything. But it was a checkmate. They weren't able to destroy each other. It was a standoff. So de facto, you have two kingdoms, but both kings claiming to be the king of everything. And this situation adheres through the whole future history of the kingdoms. If any king had managed to get enough power, he would have taken over everything. As a matter of fact, after the Assyrians destroy the north, the south is left holding whatever is still left in the bag. Rehoboam came to an end, and his son Abijah ruled very briefly. And then came a great king to the south, Asa. And if Israel continued at all, it was because a great king came along. You had a great David, a great Solomon, disappointing Rehoboam, a short-termed Asa, a short-termed Abijah, and then Asa came, who ruled for many years and had the wisdom of his father, of his grandfather Solomon, and the political skills of his great-great-grandfather David. And during the reign of Asa, all the foreign shrines in the land of Judah were destroyed. He fired his own grandmother, who was a worshiper of a false goddess

destroyed her shrine. He destroyed the shrine on the top of the Mount of Olives that had been built for his great-grandmother, Naamah, by Solomon, and left standing only the temple in Jerusalem as the only shrine in the south. From the time of Asa on, there is no longer any question. The official religion of the south is the worship of the one true God and nothing else as a matter of state policy. Different kings would come who attempted to interfere with that policy and interrupted it, but the persevering, long-term policy of the south was monotheism, the worship of one God, the God worshipped in the temple on Jerusalem. The priests, the Levites, had only one shrine to serve, the temple in Jerusalem. Satellite shrines still existed, but only as affiliated with the temple itself, and sacrifices were not offered there. Whereas in the north, it became the established policy that anything went, that there would be a multiplicity of shrines to a multiplicity of gods. I cannot think of another nation anywhere in the ancient world in which there were so many people worshiping the opposite of the official religion of the land. You were gotten a lot of trouble in most states in the Middle East in ancient times if you didn't worship the god of the place. You could be sacrificed to that false god if you weren't worshiping that false god. And that's a continuing problem through Israelite history. The true God is getting a lot of people rebelling against him, whereas the false gods, their people all seem very loyal to their false gods. No doubt the devil, who is the same then as he is today, was part of the problem. And however, Israel, for its attempts to worship the true God, was worshipped whenever they succeeded. Asa did conquer the shrine in Bethel and destroy that statue that sat there with its back towards Jerusalem. And Asa put the southern kingdom on a stable footing. In the south, the house of David continued ruling consistently with only a brief interruption until the very end of the state. In the north, there was a succession of different dynasties and kings who were annulling each other's policies. The north was a failed state from the beginning. The south was a successful state from the beginning. If the northerners were so smart, they would have come back under the house of David and stayed there.

over the world, Filipinos are accepted, whether they be in Europe, whether they be in the United States or South America or any other countries that are like even Africa. There is this. What is the message? I respect you. I respect you. And respect comes out of love. Because we see each other as children of God, and because we see each other as people who love one another, you find people in the streets, old people, greatly respected, little children without shoes, greatly respected, and respecting elderly people. What is the mystery of this country? Faith. The metaphysics

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I believe in the Blessed Mother. I believe in life, that all people are made by God in His image and likeness. And every one of us are children of God. We have a problem where life is quantitative. It's all about money. It's about the big house, the big car, the huge, huge, huge malls. But here, I love you. I respect you. Children are so loved in the Philippines. Elderly people are loved in the Philippines. Young people are also loved. But there is a temptation. We begin to think more and more that life is about money. There is not any suffering that the Filipino will not endure. I see it in the streets in San Andres, Bukit, where our brothers are in Manila. I see it in the streets, hundreds and hundreds of children running up and down in the streets as though that it's their backyard. I find old people sleeping on their tricycles. I see old ladies carrying chickens in their hands, trying to sell them. I find people gentle as you could ever imagine, packed in the streets. There it is, Philippines, so poor in many ways, and yet so full of love, and therefore rich in spirit. In the name of the Father, and of the Son, and of the Holy Spirit. Amen.

0: In the name of the Father, and of the Son, and of the Holy Spirit.
1: Amen.
0: I believe
1: in God, the Father Almighty, Creator of heaven and earth, and in Jesus Christ, His only Son, our Lord, who was conceived by the Holy Spirit, born of the Virgin Mary, suffered under Pontius Pilate, was crucified, died, and buried. He descended into hell, the third day rose from the dead.
2: He ascended into heaven and is seated at the right hand of the Father,
1: the Father Almighty.
2: I believe in the Holy Spirit, the Holy Catholic Church, the communion of saints, the forgiveness of sin, resurrection of the body, and life everlasting. Amen.
0: Our Father who art in heaven, hallowed be thy name. Thy kingdom come, thy will be done, on earth as it is in heaven.
2: Give us this day our daily bread, and forgive us our trespasses, as we forgive those who trespass against us. And lead us not into temptation, but deliver us from evil.
0: Hail Mary, full of grace, the Lord is with thee. Blessed art thou amongst women, and blessed is the fruit of thy womb, Jesus.
2: Holy Mary, Mother of God, pray for us sinners now and at the hour of our death. Amen.
0: Hail Mary, full of grace, the Lord is with thee. Blessed art thou amongst women, and blessed is the fruit of thy womb, Jesus.
2: Holy Mary, Mother of God, pray for us sinners now and at the hour of our death. Amen.
0: Hail Mary, full of grace, the Lord is with thee. Blessed art thou amongst women, and blessed is the fruit of thy womb, Jesus.
2: Holy Mary, Mother of God, pray for us sinners now and at the hour of our death. Amen.
0: Glory be to the Father, and to the Son, and to the Holy Spirit.
2: As it was in the beginning,

0: forgive us our sins, save us from the fires of hell. Lead all souls to heaven, especially those who most need thy mercy.
1: We are now standing at the tomb of Jesus in the Church of the Holy Sepulchre. Therefore, we begin the first glorious mystery. Jesus rises from the dead.
2: Our Father, who art in heaven, hallowed be thy name. Thy kingdom come, thy will be done, on earth as it is in heaven.
0: Give us this day our daily bread, and forgive us our trespasses, as we forgive those who trespass against us. And lead us not into temptation, but deliver us from evil.
2: Hail Mary, full of grace, the Lord is with thee. Blessed art thou amongst women. Blessed is the fruit of thy womb, Jesus.
0: Holy Mary, Mother of God, pray for us sinners now and at the hour of our death. Amen.
2: Hail Mary, full of grace, the Lord is with thee. Blessed art thou amongst women, and blessed is the fruit of thy womb, Jesus.
0: Holy Mary, Mother of God, pray for us sinners now and at the hour of our death. Amen.
2: Hail Mary, full of grace, the Lord is with thee. Blessed art thou amongst women, and blessed is the fruit of thy womb, Jesus.
0: Holy Mary, Mother of God, pray for us sinners now and at the hour of our death. Amen.
2: Hail Mary, full of grace, the Lord is with thee. Blessed art thou amongst women, and blessed is the fruit of thy womb, Jesus.
0: Holy Mary, Mother of God, pray for us sinners now and at the hour of our death. Amen.
2: Hail Mary, full of grace, the Lord is with thee. Blessed art thou amongst women, and blessed is the fruit of thy womb, Jesus.
0: Holy Mary, Mother of God, pray for us sinners now and at the hour of our death. Amen.
2: Hail Mary, full of grace, the Lord is with thee. Blessed art thou amongst women, and blessed is the fruit of thy womb, Jesus.
0: Holy Mary, Mother of God, pray for us sinners now and at the hour of our death. Amen.
2: Hail Mary, full of grace, the Lord is with thee. Blessed art thou amongst women, and blessed is the fruit of thy womb, Jesus.
0: Holy Mary, Mother of God, pray for us sinners now and at the hour of our death. Amen.
2: Hail Mary, full of grace, the Lord is with thee. Blessed art thou amongst women, and blessed is the fruit of thy womb, Jesus.
0: Holy Mary, Mother of God, pray for us sinners now and at the hour of our death. Amen.
2: Hail Mary, full of grace, the Lord is with thee. Blessed art thou amongst women, and blessed is the fruit of thy womb, Jesus.
0: Holy Mary, Mother of God, pray for us sinners now and at the hour of our death. Amen.
2: Hail Mary, full of grace, the Lord is with thee. Blessed art thou amongst women, and blessed is the fruit of thy womb, Jesus.
0: Holy Mary, Mother of God, pray for us sinners now and at the hour of our death. Amen.
2: Glory be to the Father, and to the Son, and to the Holy Spirit.
0: As it was in the beginning, is now, and ever shall be, world without end. Amen.
2: O my Jesus, forgive us our sins,
0: save us from the fires of hell. Lead all souls to heaven, especially those who most need thy mercy.
1: We're at the site of the ascension of Jesus into heaven on the top of Mount Olives, where the early Christians built a church.
2: Our Father, who art in heaven, hallowed be thy name. Thy kingdom come, thy will be done, on earth as it is in heaven.
0: Give us this day our daily bread, and forgive us our trespasses, as we forgive those who trespass against us. And lead us not into temptation, but deliver us from evil.
2: Hail Mary, full of grace, the Lord is with thee. Blessed art thou amongst women, and blessed is the fruit of thy womb, Jesus.
0: Holy Mary, Mother of God, pray for us sinners now and at the hour of our death. Amen.
2: Hail Mary, full of grace, the Lord is with thee. Blessed art thou amongst women, and blessed is the fruit of thy womb, Jesus.
0: Holy Mary, Mother of God, pray for us sinners now and at the hour of our death. Amen.
2: Hail Mary, full of grace, the Lord is with thee. Blessed art thou amongst women, and blessed is the fruit of thy womb, Jesus.
0: Holy Mary, Mother of God, pray for us sinners now and at the hour of our death. Amen.
2: Hail Mary, full of grace, the Lord is with thee. Blessed art thou amongst women, and blessed is the fruit of thy womb, Jesus.
0: Holy Mary, Mother of God, pray for us sinners now and at the hour of our death. Amen.
2: Hail Mary, full of grace, the Lord is with thee. Blessed art thou amongst women, and blessed is the fruit of thy womb, Jesus.
0: Holy Mary, Mother of God, pray for us sinners now and at the hour of our death. Amen.
2: Hail Mary, full of grace, the Lord is with thee. Blessed art thou amongst women, and blessed is the fruit of thy womb, Jesus.
0: Holy Mary, Mother of God, pray for us sinners now and at the hour of our death. Amen.
2: Hail Mary, full of grace, the Lord is with thee. Blessed art thou amongst women, and blessed is the fruit of thy womb, Jesus.
0: Holy Mary, Mother of God, pray for us sinners now and at the hour of our death. Amen.
2: Hail Mary, full of grace, the Lord is with thee. Blessed art thou amongst women, and blessed is the fruit of thy womb, Jesus.
0: Holy Mary, Mother of God, pray for us sinners now and at the hour of our death. Amen.
2: Hail Mary, full of grace, the Lord is with thee.

0: Blessed art thou amongst women, and blessed is the fruit of thy womb, Jesus.
1: Holy Mary, Mother of God, pray for us sinners now and at the hour of our death. Amen.
0: Hail Mary, full of grace, the Lord is with thee. Blessed art thou amongst women, and blessed is the fruit of thy womb, Jesus.
1: Holy Mary, Mother of God, pray for us sinners now and at the hour of our death. Amen.
0: Glory be to the Father, and to the Son, and to the Holy Spirit.
1: As it was in the beginning, is now, and ever shall be, world without end. Amen.
0: Jesus,
1: forgive us our sins, save us from the fires of hell, lead all souls to heaven, especially those who most need thy mercy.
0: We're again in the upper room, where the apostles were gathered together, praying for 10 days after the ascension of Jesus. And it's in this upper room, this church built over the very place where it occurred, that the apostles received the Holy Spirit with Mary and the other disciples.
2: Our Father, who art in heaven, hallowed be thy name. Thy kingdom come, thy will be done, on earth as it is in heaven.
1: Give us this day our daily bread, and forgive us our trespasses, as we forgive those who trespass against us. And lead us not into temptation, but deliver us from evil.
0: Hail Mary, full of grace, the Lord is with thee. Blessed art thou amongst women, and blessed is the fruit of thy womb, Jesus.
1: Holy Mary, Mother of God, pray for us sinners now and at the hour of our death. Amen.
0: Hail Mary, full of grace, the Lord is with thee. Blessed art thou amongst women, and blessed is the fruit of thy womb, Jesus.
1: Holy Mary, Mother of God, pray for us sinners now and at the hour of our death. Amen.
0: Hail Mary, full of grace, the Lord is with thee. Blessed art thou amongst women, and blessed is the fruit of thy womb, Jesus.
1: Holy Mary, Mother of God, pray for us sinners now and at the hour of our death. Amen.
0: Hail Mary, full of grace, the Lord is with thee. Blessed art thou amongst women, and blessed is the fruit of thy womb, Jesus.
1: Holy Mary, Mother of God, pray for us sinners now and at the hour of our death. Amen.
0: Hail Mary, full of grace, the Lord is with thee. Blessed art thou amongst women, and blessed is the fruit of thy womb, Jesus.
1: Holy Mary, Mother of God, pray for us sinners now and at the hour of our death. Amen.
0: Hail Mary, full of grace, the Lord is with thee. Blessed art thou amongst women, and blessed is the fruit of thy womb, Jesus.
1: Holy Mary, Mother of God, pray for us sinners now and at the hour of our death. Amen.
0: Hail Mary, full of grace, the Lord is with thee. Blessed art thou amongst women, and blessed is the fruit of thy womb, Jesus.
1: Holy Mary, Mother of God, pray for us sinners now and at the hour of our death. Amen.
0: Hail Mary, full of grace, the Lord is with thee. Blessed art thou amongst women, and blessed is the fruit of thy womb, Jesus.
1: Holy Mary, Mother of God, pray for us sinners now and at the hour of our death. Amen.
0: Hail Mary, full of grace, the Lord is with thee. Blessed art thou amongst women, and blessed is the fruit of thy womb, Jesus.
1: Holy Mary, Mother of God, pray for us sinners now and at the hour of our death. Amen.
0: Hail Mary, full of grace, the Lord is with thee. Blessed art thou amongst women, and blessed is the fruit of thy womb, Jesus.
1: Holy Mary, Mother of God, pray for us sinners now and at the hour of our death. Amen.
0: Be to the Father, and to the Son, and to the Holy Spirit.
1: As it was in the beginning, is now, and ever shall be, world without end. Amen.
0: O my Jesus,
1: forgive us our sins, save us from the fires of hell, lead all souls to heaven, especially those who most need thy mercy.
0: The fourth glorious mystery is the Assumption of the Blessed Virgin Mary into heaven, body and soul. We're standing in the crypt of the Church of the Dormition of Mary. This Church of Our Lady's Dormition, or her falling asleep, her koimesis, as the Greeks call it, is built on the traditional site of her home on Mount Zion, directly across the street from the upper room. And tradition says that this is the spot where she lived and died. And so we begin to pray.
2: Our Father, who art in heaven, hallowed be thy name. Thy kingdom come, thy will be done, on earth as it is in heaven.
1: Give us this day our daily bread, and forgive us our trespasses, as we forgive those who trespass against us. And lead us not into temptation, but deliver us from evil.
0: Hail Mary, full of grace, the Lord is with thee. Blessed art thou amongst women, and blessed is the fruit of thy womb, Jesus.
1: Holy Mary, Mother of God, pray for us sinners now and at the hour of our death. Amen.
0: Hail Mary, full of grace, the Lord is with thee. Blessed art thou amongst women, and blessed is the fruit of thy womb, Jesus.
1: Holy Mary, Mother of God, pray for us sinners now and at the hour of our death. Amen.
0: Hail Mary,
2: full of grace, the Lord is with thee. Blessed art thou amongst women, and blessed is the fruit of thy womb, Jesus.
1: Holy Mary, Mother of God, pray for us sinners now and at our death. Amen.
2: Hail Mary, full of grace, the Lord is with thee. Blessed art thou amongst women, and blessed is the fruit of thy womb, Jesus.
1: Holy Mary, Mother of God, pray for us sinners now and at our death. Amen.
2: Hail Mary, full of grace, the Lord is with thee. Blessed art thou amongst women, and blessed is the fruit of thy womb, Jesus.
1: Holy Mary, Mother of God,

0: full of grace, the Lord is with thee. Blessed art thou amongst women, and blessed is the fruit of thy womb, Jesus.
1: Holy Mary, Mother of God, pray for us sinners now and at the hour of our death. Amen.
0: Hail Mary, full of grace, the Lord is with thee. Blessed art thou amongst women, and blessed is the fruit of thy womb, Jesus.
1: Holy Mary, Mother of God, pray for us sinners now and at the hour of our death. Amen.
0: Hail Mary, full of grace, the Lord is with thee. Blessed art thou amongst women, and blessed is the fruit of thy womb, Jesus.
1: Holy Mary, Mother of God, pray for us sinners now and at the hour of our death. Amen.
0: Hail Mary, full of grace, the Lord is with thee. Blessed art thou amongst women, and blessed is the fruit of thy womb, Jesus.
1: Holy Mary, Mother of God, pray for us sinners now and at the hour of our death. Amen.
0: Glory be to the Father, and to the Son, and to the Holy Spirit.
1: As it was in the beginning, is now, and ever shall be, world without end. Amen.
0: O my Jesus, forgive us our sins,
1: save us from the fires of hell, lead all souls to heaven, especially those who most need thy mercy.
2: A reading from the book of Revelation, chapter 12, verse 1. And a great sign was seen in the heavens, a woman who was clothed with the sun, and the moon was under her feet, and upon her head was a crown of 12 stars. In heaven, Our Lady was crowned as Queen of the Universe, Queen of the Church, Our Mother.
0: Our Father, who art in heaven, hallowed be thy name. Thy kingdom come, thy will be done, on earth as it is in heaven.
1: Give us this day our daily bread, and forgive us our trespasses, as we forgive those who trespass against us. And lead us not into temptation, but deliver us from evil.
0: Hail Mary, full of grace, the Lord is with thee. Blessed art thou amongst women, and blessed is the fruit of thy womb, Jesus.
1: Holy Mary, Mother of God, pray for us sinners now and at the hour of our death. Amen.
0: Hail Mary, full of grace, the Lord is with thee. Blessed art thou amongst women, and blessed is the fruit of thy womb, Jesus.
1: Holy Mary, Mother of God, pray for us sinners now and at the hour of our death. Amen.
0: Hail Mary, full of grace, the Lord is with thee. Blessed art thou amongst women, and blessed is the fruit of thy womb, Jesus.
1: Holy Mary, Mother of God, pray for us sinners now and at the hour of our death. Amen.
0: Hail Mary, full of grace, the Lord is with thee. Blessed art thou amongst women, and blessed is the fruit of thy womb, Jesus.
1: Holy Mary, Mother of God, pray for us sinners now and at the hour of our death. Amen.
0: Hail Mary, full of grace, the Lord is with thee. Blessed art thou amongst women, and blessed is the fruit of thy womb, Jesus.
1: Holy Mary, Mother of God, pray for us sinners now and at the hour of our death. Amen.
0: Hail Mary, full of grace, the Lord is with thee. Blessed art thou amongst women, and blessed is the fruit of thy womb, Jesus.
1: Holy Mary, Mother of God, pray for us sinners now and at the hour of our death. Amen.
0: Hail Mary, full of grace, the Lord is with thee. Blessed art thou amongst women, and blessed is the fruit of thy womb, Jesus.
1: Holy Mary, Mother of God, pray for us sinners now and at the hour of our death. Amen.
0: Hail Mary, full of grace, the Lord is with thee. Blessed art thou amongst women, and blessed is the fruit of thy womb, Jesus.
1: Holy Mary, Mother of God, pray for us sinners now and at the hour of our death. Amen.
0: Hail Mary, full of grace, the Lord is with thee. Blessed art thou amongst women, and blessed is the fruit of thy womb, Jesus.
1: Holy Mary, Mother of God, pray for us sinners now and at the hour of our death. Amen.
0: Hail Mary, full of grace, the Lord is with thee. Blessed art thou amongst women, and blessed is the fruit of thy womb, Jesus.
1: Holy Mary, Mother of God, pray for us sinners now and at the hour of our death. Amen.
0: Glory be to the Father, and to the Son, and to the Holy Spirit.
1: As it was in the beginning, is now, and ever shall be, world without end. Amen.
0: O my Jesus, forgive us our sins,
1: save us from the fires of hell, lead all souls to heaven, especially those who most need thy mercy.
0: Hail, Holy Queen,
1: Mother of mercy, our life, our sweetness, and our hope. To thee we cry, who banished us from thee. To thee do we send our sighs, with mourning and weeping in this valley of tears. Turn then, most gracious advocate, and I shall receive toward us. And after this our exile, show unto us the blessed fruit of thy womb, Jesus. O clement, O loving, O sweet Virgin Mary.
0: Pray for us, O Holy Mother of God,
1: that we may be made worthy of the promises of Christ.
0: The Father, and of the Son, and of the Holy Spirit.
1: Amen.
3: Amen. Amen.

0: In the name of the Father, and of the Son, and of the Holy Spirit.
1: Amen.
0: The Litany of the Divine Child Jesus. Lord, have mercy on us.
1: Lord, have mercy on us.
0: Christ, have mercy on us.
1: Christ, have mercy on us.
0: Lord, have mercy on us.
1: Lord, have mercy on us.
0: Christ, hear us.
1: Christ, hear us.
0: Christ, graciously hear us.
1: Christ, graciously hear us.
0: God, the Father of heaven,
1: have mercy on us.
0: God, the Son, Redeemer of the world,
1: have mercy on us.
0: God, the Holy Spirit,
1: have mercy on us.
0: Holy Trinity, one God,
1: have mercy on us.

0: Hear us.
1: Lamb of God, who takes away the sins of the world,
0: spare us, O divine child Jesus.
1: Lamb of God, who takes away the sins of the world,
0: graciously hear us, O divine child Jesus.
1: Lamb of God, who takes away the sins of the world,
0: have mercy on us, O divine child Jesus.
1: O Jesus, King of love,
0: I put my trust in your loving mercy.
1: Let us pray. O Lord Jesus Christ, you were pleased to humble yourself in your incarnate divinity and most sacred humanity, being born in time and becoming a little child to lead us. Grant that we may acknowledge infinite wisdom in the silence of a child, power in weakness, and majesty in humiliation. Adoring your humiliations on earth, may we contemplate your glories in heaven, who with the Father and the Holy Spirit lives and reigns forever and ever.
0: Amen.
1: In the name of the Father, and of the Son, and of the Holy Spirit.
0: Amen.

0: has there been a priest here?
1: Our Catholic friends are afraid. How long before somebody else's fear gets the better of them?
2: All priests should be more welcome to me than ever they were. If they adventure to do me good, I never will refuse them.
3: She makes a mockery of the council, the most notorious papist in the city.
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6: I have deserved death for mine offences unto God, but not for anything which I'm accused of here.
7: Fie upon you and your pious talk. 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
6: And the angel said to me, write this. Blessed are they that are called to the marriage supper of the Lamb. 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
8: Hi, this is Doug Keck inviting you to join me next time when my special guest will be Matthew Bunsen, PhD, joining me from Washington, D.C., talking about the book America's Apostle, celebrating the life and legacy of Blessed Fulton J. Sheen.
9: He understood that the church also had to have this dialogue and encounter with modernity, not to change the church, but to be able to communicate the truths of the gospel better.
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10: Steve, what do you say when you hear this very common pro-choice argument? An embryo or fetus is just a part of a woman's body, and a woman can do whatever she wants with her own body.
11: Right, the classic body part argument. The embryo is in no way a part of the mother's body. Science clearly defines body part as a structure that shares the same genetic code as the rest of the body, like the appendix or a tonsil or an arm. And it does not direct its own development. The unborn child has a completely unique genetic code. Half the time, it has a different sex than its own mother. And it also directs its own development. So the embryo is clearly a separate living human being residing temporarily inside his or her mother.
10: That's the science of the matter.

0: Welcome to Catholic Blitz, and on the hot seat today is Father Ken Briganti. Are you ready?
1: I am.
0: Okay, your question is, why isn't an annulment a Catholic version of divorce? And you get an extra minute because this is a big question, so you have two.
1: Aren't you most kind, Father?
0: Yes.
1: All right. Well, this causes a lot of confusion among Catholics and non-Catholics alike. Many non-Catholics, and some even our own, think annulment is basically a Catholic divorce, and that's what it's not. A divorce is a civil, something to do with the state.

0: because you have a license from the state to get married, and so it divides property, decides where the children go, etc. That is a divorce. An annulment is something totally different. It has to speak about the validity or the invalidity of the sacrament itself. So it's concerned with all the information before and up to the marriage consent. Anything after the marriage consent can be used to further prove of what existed before and up to the consent. So you do need some witnesses that will testify, oh yeah, I know so-and-so before, and I was, you know, and I know them at their marriage consent, and yes, I believe that this was the case, that there was some impediment to their marriage that would invalidate the sacrament from the word go, because it's the couple who are marrying each other. The church, through the priest or deacon, is blessing that marriage. But it's the couple who are marrying. So what are some of the impediments? The major impediment would be alcoholism or drugs. If they were intoxicated, that would impede consent. Another one, lying. If there was something that they kept from their future spouse, that could be anything from not wanting to have children or not wanting to be permanent in the marriage bond, or had no intentions of being faithful. And did not relay that to the spouse as well, but yet other people knew. These are all what we call impediments. Another one would be psychological impediments that are used, that it has a little bit more of what the tribunal will have to look into.
1: Okay, well, you looked into that very well. Please come back again for more Catholic Blitz.
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Welcome, everyone, once again, to our Look at the Saints, a closer look. Last week, we introduced our series, and this week, we're going to take up what we can call a thumbnail sketch. Just what are the saints like as human beings? They are similar in some ways and very different in other ways. Let's take the differences first. They differ, of course, in races, in nationalities, and classes, all sorts of different classes of people, races, and so on the human race. Nobody has a corner on sanctity. They differ in talents. There are genius saints, very high IQs. Well, as a matter of fact, a genius is really more than somebody with a high IQ. There are a number of elements. And we do have some geniuses among the saints. Augustine, Thomas would be some example, couple examples, among a couple others. Then they differ, of course, on the spectrum of talents to people who are very slow in intellect. That is not outstanding. The Curé of Ars was one of that type. He had difficulty getting through the seminary and passing his courses. But the man, because a saint, a marvelous saint, was just full of wisdom. But nonetheless, he was not in a class of high IQ people. Then there are the different types of personality. Saints are very different in personality. They're the sanguine type, the melancholic type, the choleric type, and so on. And they differ a great deal in the natural givens. And of course, they differ in their skills and their sundry talents, that's for sure. They differ in ages, as we hinted last week. All ages, not only in the human race, 20 centuries, but they differ in their own chronological age. There are saints that live to very elderly years. There are many middle age and youth, adolescents, and even little bitty kids, kind of small kids. They must have the use of reason, of course, to grow into heroic virtue. And of course, there are men and women saints, all kinds of them. They differ also in their careers. I hinted, said a little bit about that last week, but for example, we find a few kings, a few queens, medical doctors, lawyers,

years. St. Thomas More, for example, was an attorney. He also became the Chancellor of England of his day, a politician, therefore, in a very good sense of the term in his case. Housewives, priests, of course, bishops, popes, religious, even I can think of a beggar saint. So that they are all different types of human beings in their careers. They differ also in innocence or guilt, in the sense that some saints were serious sinners. We all are sinners, at least in venial sin, and the saints among them, except the Mother of the Lord. She was free from any sin of guilt. Immaculate Conception, very beginning of her existence, blessed among women, as Scripture calls her, full of grace she was. But the other saints have been sinners. Now, some have been serious sinners, like St. Mary Magdalene and St. Augustine, but converted, beautifully converted. Each saint differs from other saints precisely in their unique personalities. For instance, St. John of the Cross and St. Teresa of Avila were very close friends and spiritually close, beautiful friendship between the two. But they were almost as different as they could be in personality. John would never, practically never, use in his works the pronoun I. Just didn't bring himself into it at all. Teresa frequently speaks of, I saw this or I heard that, never in a boastful sense, of course, drawing attention to herself. She was most humble, but they were extremely different. And yet they thought the world of each other. People differ, for example, St. Thomas More from Elizabeth Ann Seton, from Thomas Aquinas, St. Augustine, again, Philip Neri, extremely different in their personalities. St. Philip Neri had a great love for humor, and he used it, though, to further the kingdom. In any event, the saints are very different in their personalities. They are different, of course, also in the states in life. We have indicated that already. They come from all states in life, marriage, priesthood, episcopacy, consecrated life, and so on. And the last thing I should like to mention in which the saints differ a great deal from one another is that they are all naturally weak, in differing ways weak, but they are weak like all of us are weak. In the preface for the Mass of Martyrs, the Church prays for these tremendous men and women, so courageous, heroically courageous, in the face of gruesome deaths and being tortured to death even. The Church speaks of them, and I quote the preface, "You, Lord, choose the weak of this world and make them strong." So while the saints differ in personality in all sorts of things, and I suppose, I'm pretty sure they differ in degrees of weakness, yet they do share that trait with all the rest of us, which is a comforting thing for you and me. Now, I should like to indicate, though, the ways in which the saints are alike, despite all these differences. As a matter of fact, perhaps I really shouldn't even use the word despite, because our unique differences as persons are enhanced by the sanctity, the traits that we have in common with one another, and so also with the saints. They have many traits in common. Like you and I, the saints have free will. The difference is that they use free will, especially after their conversions, to bring them closer to God and to accept fully what He wants to give. But we have in common a free will, and our openness or not to God's grace would be one of the differences between the saints and the lesser of us. As a matter of fact, it is perhaps the most basic difference between the saints and the lesser. They choose their destiny just as you and I do, freely, either eternal ecstasy or eternal disaster. And so that in that point, we are in the same boat. Further, the saints have in common that they say a complete yes to God. And by the yes, I mean
when God gives them

the invitation to do this or to do that, to receive this grace or that grace. The saints all are total people. They don't operate by fractions. Lord, I'll give you part of my heart, or I'll give you this narrow amount of prayer time. I'll give you this, or I'll love my neighbor, provided he or she doesn't antagonize me too much, you see. They're total. I'm going to give you, Lord, everything, and I will love my neighbor with a whole heart, soul, mind, and strength, as they love God. The two loves, of course, are found together. The saints are similar in their strength. We've already said that we are all alike in our weaknesses. That's true. But the saints, together with their natural weakness, which they share with you and me and all of us, they do say in that complete yes to God and a deep intimacy with Him through a growing prayer life, meditative prayer leading to contemplative prayer, they grow into what John of the Cross, who knew this not only theoretically but in his own life, in his own person, they grew to what John called an awesome strength, because their intimacy with God is so close that they partake in the divine strength. And this is why they can face a gruesome death, torture, with even happiness. I will illustrate that down the road a little further on. Awesome strength in God. The saints share this. This is why they live with heroic virtue, which is more than human nature can produce. That's why, as we noted last week, their sanctity, heroic virtue, transforming union of prayer, is a moral miracle. It can't be done by nature alone, but through their complete yes with God, He gives it to them. Awesome strength. They are alike in their heroic virtues, and we will, I hope, get to that further on in our series, what heroic virtue is. The term is not too strong. It's a goodness that surpasses human strength. And you will agree, when we consider the traits of heroic virtue, you will say immediately to yourself, I know I say it immediately to myself, I cannot do that, as I know I well can't. And anybody who knows himself very well knows he, she cannot live heroic virtue. It's part of the miracle that a saint actually is. They all have lived heroically well. As a matter of fact, in the canonization processes, one of the first things that the Church does in the investigation about a saint's life is to get sworn testimony from a lot of different people about how they operated in the nitty-gritty of daily life. And it has to be proved that they lived the virtues heroically well. And they all have that in common. They would not be declared even a blessed. In the case, by the way, of Mother Teresa, as you have heard, she's going to be beatified before too long. And she also had to go through in a rapid way. They speeded up the process for her. She's so special that it had to be proved that she lived the virtues heroically well. And of course, that was easy to prove for her because there are so many living witnesses right now. In any event, they all share that heroism in goodness and human beauty. They are all alike in their love for neighbor. Just as they love God so totally, they give themselves totally to their neighbor, even when the neighbor doesn't return the love, even when they're persecuted. I think of these monks in Algiers, it just pops into my mind, who were put to death by Islamic extremists just not that long ago. In this beautiful letter, I think he was the superior of the group of monks. They knew very well what was coming, and they expected it, and beautifully full of love, even for those who were going to put them to death shortly. It's just gorgeous. That's typical of heroic virtue. And the saints are like that. They love their neighbor even when they're being terribly abused, even tortured by other people. And if I may make a connection with what we said last week toward the very end of our program, the saints, all of them have in common, they live together, that statement in 2

John 6, to live a life of love. So when a saint does something, they are really simply doing what love requires in these circumstances. And that's why the saints are loving all the time. It's part of the reason, a big part of the reason, that Paul says, another saint, Paul himself, of course, a saint, he says, rejoice in the Lord always. This is one reason that they do rejoice in the Lord always, because they're always loving. You can already see, though we haven't even gone into heroic virtue, that all of this is way beyond what you and I can do of ourselves. With God's grace, of course, we not only can do it, but we're called to do it. Now, I would like to draw some conclusions from this thumbnail sketch. So we're just getting a kind of brief little idea about saints, what they have in common, what they don't have in common, what they how they are similar and not similar, and so on. The first conclusion that I should like to draw from our sketch is that we do not explain the saints by saying that they have a superior human nature. I know in my youth, though I didn't give any serious thought to it, but I just assumed when I would begin to hear about the way the saints lived, I began to assume that they must have a vastly better human nature than I have, because I had enough sense, even when I was a youngster, to know I can't do that. I thought that they had a superior human nature, and that would be the explanation. It really isn't. It's because though they have that same common nature that we do, I've already said that's one of our similarities, our common human weakness. You choose the weak of this world and make them strong, says the liturgy. The differences come in and how they use their freedom, which we all have in common, all of us, and how they react to God's grace. That's the difference among the saints. That's our first conclusion, but among the saints and the lesser of us. The second conclusion I borrow from a statement that the Lord made to Saint Angela of Foligno, a woman who was very close to him in a deep, deep prayer life. I'm quite sure that her relationships with the Lord were authentic, and her locutions, the Lord speaking to her. Many people think the Lord speaking to them when he really isn't, but in her case, it was authentic. I'm quite positive of that. He said to her one day, make yourself a capacity and I will make myself a torrent. That says it so well. God really is saying the same thing to you and me. Make yourself a capacity with your human freedom. Be open, want really what he's got to give. And to the extent we are open, if it's fully open, he will make himself a torrent. He wants to give you and me everything. The third conclusion I should like to draw from our thumbnail sketch. Saints are men and women who correct their early faults and sins. They just do not go on from decade to decade, maybe confessing the same sins when they receive the sacrament of reconciliation, but they just don't go on doing the same things again. They stop what they have confessed. They work at it and work with God's grace, of course, that's supposed. They do come to heal themselves with God's grace, naturally. He heals them with their cooperation, would be a little bit better way of putting it. And I'd like to give you some examples. St. Paul was so bad before his conversion that he persecuted the church. And you know about his conversion described in Acts of the Apostles, and you know how Paul became not only quite good, he became a mystic, heroically holy. So he corrected what was amiss in his life, which is what the saints do. Augustine had a chastity problem, a serious one, and it took him years of study and mostly prayer and his mother's prayer, St. Monica, and he gave up the impurity, the chastity sins, and he became again another magnificent saint
and a light in

church. But most of all, we're concerned here with His holiness. So he corrected himself with, of course, the grace of God. Then there's St. Francis of De Sales. I just want to illustrate this conclusion with concrete examples. St. Francis de Sales, so we read about him, was subject to pretty severe anger. I'm not sure it was so bad that you could call it rage, but he had a fault of anger, showing it unduly. He became the most gentle kind of person you want to meet. Firm, never did he sacrifice truth, but he became famous for his gentleness. The saints correct what's wrong with them. And I think of St. Teresa of Avila. Many people would think the fault that she lamented so much is not even a fault. Many would think that. But actually, it was a fault. Teresa, before her full conversion, and I don't mean conversion from mortal sin to the state of grace. She was already a very holy woman when she entered the convent and her first years. But before she was finally fully converted, she talked too much, even though it was good what she talked about. She laments this because she took time away from prayer, for example, other concerns for people, and spent too much time with people in the parlor of the convent. Now, when she was converted, she gave up that fault. And by the way, if a person doesn't think that's really a fault, idle words, take a look at Matthew 12:36. Of every idle word men speak, they shall give account on Judgment Day. That's the Lord Himself speaking. And so Teresa got to work on this fault. I'm not going into all the reasons that it is a fault, but because we don't have time and it's not really our subject here. But I do want to notice that. A small thing, no doubt, but Teresa, when she saw that it was wrong, she could use her time better than this kind of on and on talking without any good, sufficient purpose. She corrected it. Now, the next conclusion that I should like to mention is that no saint except our Blessed Lady is born a saint. That's implied in what I've said already. They are men and women who respond to the divine touch with determination. How do the saints come alive? It's not, again, as we've said already, by human nature. They're not born with a superior human nature. They're not saints simply because they're born, even baptized. They're in a state of grace, and that's marvelous. But there's a lot of action, decisions that have to be made that progressively bring us to a higher degree of virtue and, in our prayer life, fidelity to it, to a deeper intimacy with the Trinity. Now, that brings us then to the next of our conclusions that follow from our sketch. And it's this. It is the saints in the human race who light fires. John Henry Newman, who studied history, especially history of Christianity, from the first days of New Testament through the patristic literature to the Middle Ages, through the Reformation, through the present time, he studied it avidly and extreme competency in his grasp of it. He's not a saint yet. I almost made a mistake. John Henry Newman, a convert, of course, to the church. John Henry Newman makes the point, and I'm practically quoting him here, large groups, he said, do not light fires. It is individuals who light fires. And he just gathered this from history. And when I read that, I said, wow, is that true? After he points it out, I can see clearly that it's always individuals. Large groups can do good things. A parliament, a congress can do good things. A chapter of a religious order, representatives from the whole group get together to determine the course of the order and the regulations and all that, and they can do good things. But the large group, unless there's a saintly person in it, at least one, they do not light fires. Wow.

evidence abounds. Congresses, parliaments, I've already mentioned, labor unions, chapters of religious orders, groups of people in discussion, do not light fires unless there's one or two, maybe three, who are on fire. And I think, for example, of Bernard of Clairvaux, marvelous man. I don't think he was quite a genius, but he was very intelligent. When he entered his order as a young man about 20 years old, he brought with him a very strict order, by the way, antecedents of the present-day Trappists. He brought 30 other men with him, and as far as I know, most of them, maybe every one of them, stayed. It was Bernard being on fire. It wasn't mostly his talent, I'm pretty sure of that, though that was considerable, his talent. He was most eloquent. He was on fire. He lit fires, and he lit fires not only in his order, he lit them in the church, and he is still a light to the whole church. I think, for example, of Catherine of Siena, a woman deeply mystical, immersed in the Trinity, at the heights of contemplative prayer. She was what we used to call BTO, big-time operator. She also lit fires around Europe. She could go to a cardinal and tell him what he needed to hear. She could do the same with a bishop. She even could appeal most lovingly to the Holy Father. And Catherine lit fires wherever she went. She had male disciples long before present-day feminists would like to have some male disciples. And some of them do, I'm pretty sure. But anyhow, Catherine was centuries before her day because she was a saint. She and others like her light fires. We'll continue at this point next week. God bless.

Brothers and sisters, can't you tell that Jesus loves you? He understands you. He was like us in all things but sin. He just kept on forgiving his disciples. He kept forgiving Mary Magdalene. He kept forgiving King David. All he knew is that he loved us. And unconditional love is very important for us to practice between husbands and wives, between parishioners and other parishioners. Sin, yeah, it haunts all of us. The priests, the sisters, the laity, we're all sinners. And we identify with each other. But never in a self-righteous way will we ever say, oh, you poor sinner, I wish that you would be like me. No, no, no, no, that's not true. We all are sinners. The forgiveness that we offer is what makes us perfected also. Christ himself forgave, we likewise forgive. And developing the truth and understanding that we too are people who are sinners, no matter what, we are forgiven nevertheless by the Lord. We tried our best. We never stopped. We kept on going. And guess what happened? You will go to heaven because you've tried. You're perfected in your trying.

And this is really what we mean by perfection. Not that you obtain absolute perfection and never ever sin. That will not happen in this side of the world, in this flesh of ours. We will keep on sinning. We will keep on turning to the Lord. And the Lord will laugh with us, and we will enjoy the heavenly kingdom together. All the rest of our days, we will be the Lord. Just never, ever stop trying. That is perfection. That is happiness. God bless you, brothers and sisters, in the name of the Father, and of the Son, and of the Holy Spirit. Amen.

0: I have waited for the Lord, and he stooped toward me and heard my cry. He drew me out of the pit of destruction, out of the mud of the swamp. He set my feet upon a crag. He made firm my steps. And he put a new song into my mouth, a hymn to our God. Many shall look on in awe and trust in the Lord. Psalm 40, verses 2 through 4.
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Hello, I'm Father Mitch Paquin. Welcome to Scripture and Tradition. Today, our Bible study is going to continue with the book that I wrote on the Blessed Mother. And again, we'll continue looking at some images, sometimes called typologies, that are found in the Old Testament and through the history of the church are made in reference to the Blessed Mother. We'll start off today with the Ark of the Covenant. We talked about it last time, but now we'll take a look at some other aspects of Mary as the Ark of the New Covenant that we didn't get to from the books of 1 and 2 Samuel. We'll also take a look at some passages from the prophet Isaiah that help us understand the prophecies pointing to the miraculous nature of the incarnation of God, where Christ became flesh in the womb of the Virgin, and the role of prophecy in preparing the way for that. Now, to guide us through this, we're using a book that I wrote called Mary, Virgin, Mother, and Queen, a Bible study for Catholics. And of course, you can get this at EWTNRC.com. It is item number T1419. If you already have the book, we'll continue on with today's discussion on page 30. And of course, you can watch our show anytime and catch all the previous shows by going to EWTN.com, where you can search for Scripture and Tradition and get any of the past episodes. Of course, if you have any questions or comments, especially related to today's topic, we invite you to be a part of the show. You can do that like these nice folks have done by being part of our studio audience. We love having people come here for the studio audience. Or

During the show, you can call in or you can email your questions or comments by writing to scriptureandtradition@ewtn.com. So we'll try to take some of the emails that you've already sent us. All right, so let's get going here with this program about Our Lady and the Ark of the Covenant. We talked before that this is an image of the Blessed Virgin Mary. And I have to say that very frequently, these images from the Old Testament are more typically found in some of the Eastern Catholic churches and in the Orthodox churches, partly because the people of those churches have a familiarity with the land. And for them, the Old Testament is not something a far, far away, but it happened in their neighborhoods. So they're very familiar with it, and they think a lot about Old Testament imagery when they're living there. And in this case, we want to deal with a couple of passages. First, we'll take a look at passages from the first book of Samuel, especially in chapters 4 through 6. This is a very important passage. It comes after the Song of Hannah. Hannah was childless. She prayed for a child, and she was given the child Samuel, after whom this book is named. And she sang a hymn. The Song of Hannah is very much a preparation for the Magnificat. But we'll take a look at it later in our study. Then we see that Samuel had been promised by his mother to live at the temple, so he does, and that gets him into contact with the priestly family. The high priest was named Eli, or Eli. A lot of times people will say it when they read it in English, but Eli is the high priest. He had two sons, Hophni and Phinehas. Very interesting. The names Hophni and Phinehas are not Hebrew names. Those are Egyptian names. And something that we find fairly frequently is that a lot of the priests from the tribe of Levi have Egyptian names. Let's start off with Moses. Moses' name means son in Egyptian, but not in Hebrew. And his brother Aaron, Aharon, is also an Egyptian name. Well, these names of the priest Eli, his name is Hebrew, but his son's names are Egyptian, Hophni and Phinehas. And these sons were corrupt priests. A, they were performing various liturgical abuses. Instead of having boiled meat at some of the sacrifices, they were stabbing some of the meat out of the cauldron and roasting it because they liked roasted meat. That was not permitted. And then another thing is they were fooling around with the women who came to the temple. And in that way, they were acting like the priests of Baal, the pagan god, who also used to fool around with the women that came to the temples. So this is something of a decline in the quality of the priesthood. And a prophet warns them that they're going to be punished, and Eli too, for not, you know, punishing his sons. And Samuel the prophet is given a prophecy that Eli and his sons are going to die for their sins of liturgical abuse

and sexual misconduct. So they don't listen, of course. That oftentimes happens. If you listen to a prophet and repent, the punishment may be taken away, but they wouldn't listen. There was a war with the Philistines, and the priests, Hophni and Phinehas, brought the Ark of the Covenant to the battle and encouraged the Israelites, because they had lost one battle. Now, to sort of get them going again and ready to fight hard, they brought the Ark of the Covenant to the battlefield at a place called Ebenezer. Probably heard of sometimes various churches are called Ebenezer Baptist Church. Ebenezer means the rock of help, presumably the rock of God's help. Okay. And they bring it there. The Philistines said, hey, they brought their gods into the camp and they're ready to fight. We have to fight extra hard. And they did fight extra hard. The Israelites and their priests were corrupt. And so they lost the battle. And the Ark of the Covenant was taken from the Israelites. The two priests, Hophni and Phinehas, were killed at the place of the battle. When Eli finds out that his sons were killed, and even worse, he was really, really shaken when he found that the Ark was taken away from Israel, was in the hands of the Philistines. Then he has a stroke, falls over backwards, and cracks his skull and dies. Again, the prophecies all came true. And the Ark was in the hands of the Philistines. But they were also filled with great pride. And as a result, when they kept the Ark of the Covenant as a prize for how good they were at battle, they got punished by a series of plagues, including a plague of mice and a plague of hemorrhoids. Now, a lot of times they'll put boils on in the text, because in the margins of the Hebrew Bible, they wrote the word boils. But in the actual text, it says hemorrhoids. Rabbis didn't want to read the word for hemorrhoid when they were in synagogue. So they put another word on the side to make it sound better. They did that with a few other words. Sometimes when the prophets used some naughty language, they would put a nicer word on the side. That's what they did here too. And so they're not sure that the plagues are caused by having the Ark of the Covenant or just by nature. So they put two milk cows, that is, cows who have calves. Now, a mother cow with calves usually is ready to go and nurse her calves. That's what they do. And that's by nature, they will return to their calves, but they put the Ark in an ox cart, put the milk cows to pull it, and then waited to see. If the cows went back to the barn, they said it's just nature. If the cows forsake their own calves and go to Israel, then the Ark has to go to Israel. And that's what happened. At first, the Ark came to the town of Bethshemesh. The oxen walked over to Bethshemesh, not far from the border with the Philistines. And the people were curious, so they opened the top, and 70 of them died. If some of you have seen the Indiana Jones movie about the Lost Ark, they didn't have their faces melt, but they died. You know, again, this was not a matter of curiosity. And we see over and over again, the Ark of the Covenant was not something for human control. It wasn't part of human control. It is God's Ark. And you can't look at it with impunity. So then the people of Bethshemesh

sent the ark over to another town. They told him what happened, and it went to a place called Kiryat Yarim, the village of the forests. That's what it means. And it stayed there at a threshing floor. Threshing floors are flat rock. You can go to Kiryat Yarim, and there you have a Catholic church. The church

It's built above that threshing floor, and it celebrates that. Now, it stayed there very peacefully. Nobody messed with it. Philistines were afraid of it. The Israelites were duly chastened a number of times. Remember, the three of their priests died because of mishandling the ark. The people lost a battle. The Philistines got plagues and other problems. And the people of Bethshemesh died. So people treat the ark with due respect, with awe and wonder. And it stayed there until David wanted to bring it to Jerusalem. And he did that when he was king. Now, that event takes some time. You have to go through the rest of the book of Samuel, where Saul becomes king, David becomes king, Saul dies, David rules Judah, then he rules the whole country, and he defeats the Philistines, all this. And finally, when there is peace, we can read what happened here in 2 Samuel chapter 6, verse 2. David and all the people with him set out and went from Baalei Judah to bring up from there the Ark of God, which is called by the name of the Lord of hosts, who is enthroned on the cherubim. So this is the Ark of the Covenant that had carved cherubim on top. So, you know, for the most part, you couldn't, you know, make images. But Moses was told by God to make images of the cherubim and put them on the ark. And they carried the ark of God upon a new cart. And they brought it out of the house of Abinadab that was on the hill where that church is. So the church is on top of a hill where the threshing floor is and belonged to a guy named Abinadab. And when he describes it, there was a man, a soldier named Uzzah and Ahio, which Ahio actually means his brother. So it might have been just Uzzah and his brother, the sons of Abinadab. They were driving the new cart with the Ark of God, and Ahio went before the ark. David and the house of Israel making merry before the Lord with all their might, with songs and lyres and harps and tambourines, castanets and cymbals. And when they came to the threshing floor of Nakon, Uzzah put his hand to the Ark of God and took hold of it, and the oxen stumbled. And the anger of the Lord was kindled against Uzzah, and God smote him there because he put forth his hand to the ark, and he died beside the Ark of the Covenant. Now, you say, wait a minute. David is kind of upset with this too. Uzzah was trying to stop the ark from falling. Why'd you strike him dead? That's a big problem. And a lot of people say, well, that's not fair. Again, this was all about liturgical abuse. When the Lord told them to make the Ark of the Covenant, he never said to put it on an ox cart or any kind of wagon. It was supposed to be carried on poles. There were four rings, each plated with gold. And you had a long pole on each side, and priests, three behind on each side, three in front on each side. This is described in Exodus 25, verses 12 to 15. And they're supposed to carry the ark, and priests were supposed to be carrying the ark. Soldiers were not supposed to be near it. And what is going on? David was politicizing the ark. He was making it a tool of politics. And this is where David had to learn in chapter 6, 2 Samuel 6, verse 9.

David was afraid of the Lord that day. He said, how can the ark of the Lord come into my care? Well, frankly, it's not supposed to be in your care. It's in the care of the priests. And that's why we see in verses 12 to 14, it was told King David that after David had left the ark at another threshold belonging to Obed-Edom, it says, the Lord has blessed the household of Obed-Edom and all that belongs to him because of the ark of God. So David went and brought up the ark of God from the house of Obed-Edom to the city of David with rejoicing. And pay attention to this line. When those who bore the ark of the Lord had gone six paces, he sacrificed an ox and a fatling. People were carrying it. The priests were carrying it. And in fact, when we take a look at the parallel passage in the book of Chronicles, 1 Chronicles 15, verse 2, it says, then David commanded that no one but the Levites were to carry the ark of God, for the Lord had chosen them to carry the ark of the Lord and to minister before him forever. So this is something that he cannot use the ark for political purposes. The priests, Hophni and Phinehas, had also tried to use it for politics, to help win a battle. The Philistines tried to use it for politics and said, this is a sign that we won and we defeated Israel and their God. Now David is trying to use it for politics, and this is something that is not allowed. Now think about this in terms of building that church to Our Lady of the Ark of the Covenant, that the Blessed Virgin Mary is carrying Jesus Christ. He is God made flesh in her womb. This is far more precious even than the stone tablets of the Ark of the Covenant. It's more precious than the rod of Moses or Aaron that was inside the Ark, or the manna that was inside the Ark in golden jars. That the Ark that is Mary's womb is a sacred and special place. And that's why when she is there and meets her kinswoman Elizabeth, she proclaims in the Magnificat, from this day, all generations will call me blessed. She's not blessed because she has inherent blessing power, but because, like the sacred ark carrying the old covenant, she is more precious as a new ark carrying Jesus, who is the new covenant in his blood. And for that reason, we show her this great respect. All right, we'll take a break. We'll come back and take a look at prophecy about the Blessed Mother in the Old Testament. So please stay with us.

0: Stephen, here's what we hear at every pro-choice rally screamed at the top of everyone's lungs. Reproductive justice. What do you say to that?
1: Right. Well, I tell them, I think you're confused about

0: about the actual definition of justice, which is giving each his due. And this requires assessing the rights of the parties involved. In the mother's case, the right is to a lifestyle, one free of a burden of carrying an unwanted pregnancy. For the baby, though, it's the right to not be killed, the actual right to life. And the right to life must always trump lifestyle. So what then is reproductive justice? It's putting the actual life of a child before the lifestyle of her mother.
1: I like to believe that true justice is always tempered with mercy.
2: On this morning, all across the nation, more than 6,000 Catholic schools will open their doors to teach the truth of the gospel message of Jesus Christ. Catholic education. The mission is simple and uncomplicated.
3: Remember the words for the body of Christ? He says, "This is my body."
2: To teach what is good, beautiful, honorable, and true.
4: And in the Eucharist, we get to receive the body of Christ. Which is
2: forming students to be disciples of Christ.
5: And to know how to follow him too, so that three, you can understand his plan for your life.
2: Instilling a vision of life rooted in truth. As Jesus himself said, you will know the truth, and the truth will set you free. Be strong, be bold, be Catholic.

Welcome back. First of all, we've covered some of these images, how the burning bush, where God is present without consuming the bush, is a symbol of Mary and her purity. And that even though God has come within her womb, he didn't destroy her, but she's still very much her own person. We saw various ways in which the Ark of the Covenant, both in its making in the book of Exodus, the overshadowing of the cloud symbolizing the Holy Spirit, just as Our Lady was overshadowed so that Christ could be conceived within her. And then the Ark of the Covenant, its sacredness and the inability of people to misuse it for any purpose except God's purpose. This is all part of it. Now, we'd like to take a look at a prophecy that is very specifically related to the Blessed Virgin Mary. And that is Isaiah chapter 7, verses 10 to 17. Now, before we start the text, let's take a look at the background. The situation in Israel was this, that in the 745 BC, see, by the way, so you know, we have not only the Bible, but we also have a number of ancient history books. Sometimes, by this period of history, the Assyrians were writing down their own history, events of their kings. So we know some of these dates fairly specifically, as well as mentions in other records. So what we have is that in 745, Tiglath-Pileser III took the throne of Assyria. This was a kingdom strongly committed to war. Their economy depended on increasing conquest in order to get tribute from the subject peoples, very much the way the Roman Empire worked. He was successful, but then people would revolt. One of the revolts happened in 735, 10 years after he became king. And northern Israel got into it, along with the king of

Syria. So Assyria, named after the god Ashur, the god of war, is fighting against Syria and Israel. Judah wanted nothing to do with it. And the king of Judah tried to stay out of it. He wasn't a good guy. He wasn't a man of faith. His name was Ahaz. He wasn't a good guy. But he didn't want any part of this war. And so the king of Syria and the king of northern Israel were going to invade, put in somebody else from a different line of David's family. There are a lot of lines of David's family. He had a number of wives and lots of kids. So, and Solomon had even more wives and kids. So they were going to take somebody from an Aramaic-speaking background named Tabael and put him in charge. At that point is when this prophecy happens. So let's take a look at the passage in Isaiah 7, verses 10 to 17. Again, the Lord spoke to Ahaz, saying, "Ask a sign of the Lord your God. Let it be deep as Sheol or high as heaven." So any sign you want, it's totally wide open. But Ahaz says, "I will not ask and I will not put the Lord to the test." Now, this is not piety. Ahaz was an impious king. In fact, he is so bad that to scare off the kings of Syria and Israel, he executed his own son as a human sacrifice, which is forbidden. But kings would do that. We have examples of this in other cities where kings would sacrifice their own son and drop them head down from the wall to let the enemy know, "We don't care about you, not even our own son. We'll fight to the end." So this is not a good guy. That's why Isaiah then said, "Hear then, O house of David, is it too little for you to weary mortals that you weary my God also? Therefore the Lord himself will give you a sign. Look, the young woman is with child and shall bear a son and shall name him Immanuel. He shall eat curds and honey by the time he knows how to refuse the evil and choose the good. For before the child knows how to refuse the evil and choose the good, the land before whose two kings you are in dread will be deserted. The Lord will bring on you and on your people and on your ancestral house such days as have not come since the day that Ephraim departed from Judah, king of Assyria." All right, so that's the passage. And this, the king Ahaz was seeming to be pious. Again, in Deuteronomy chapter 6, verse 16, it says, "You shall not put the Lord your God to the test." But he wasn't trying to put the Lord to the test. The Lord was telling him through the prophet to ask for a sign. And again, the place where he had sacrificed his son to the pagan gods was the Valley of Hinnom. And the word for valley in Hebrew is Gei. Gei Hinnom is what becomes in Aramaic Gehenna. So the word Gehenna comes from this. The place was so polluted by human sacrifice of the king's own son that it was considered a place that is now permanently terrible. And he did this, so you see it in 2 Chronicles 28, verses 1 to 4, where it says in 2 Chronicles 28,
Ahaz was 20 years old when he began to reign. He reigned 16 years in Jerusalem. He did not do what was right in the sight of the Lord as his ancestor David had done, but he walked in the ways of the kings of Israel, the northern kingdom. He even made cast images for the Baals. When you made images of Baal, you made them out of metal. They cast bronze metal images of Baal. For his wife, Mother Earth, they would make pottery ones to show that she's from the earth. And he made offerings in the valley of the son of Hinnom and made his sons pass through fire according to the abominable practices of the nations whom the Lord drove out before the people of Israel. He sacrificed and made offerings on the high places, on the hills, and under every green tree. In other words, he was acting like he was worshiping Baal instead of the Lord God. That's why he is wearying God as well as human beings. He's very frustrated. But now the Lord will choose a sign. And the sign here is that in 14b, chapter 7, verse 14b, behold, a young woman shall conceive and bear a son and call his name Emmanuel. The word Imanu means with us. Aim is the Hebrew word for with. Imanu means with us. So Emmanuel means God, El, is with us, all right? So that's what that name means. And the question a lot of people have, though, is about this prophecy and the word used for a young woman. The word in Hebrew is Alma, Alma. It appears to a number of times in the Bible. Refers to young women before she gives birth, as in Genesis 24, verse 43. Also in the Song of Songs, chapter 6, verse 8, and in Proverbs 30, verse 19. So that's, you know, what you usually see. And so it has that sense of it could be a virgin. I mean, they presumed that young women were virgins, but it could refer to a woman, any woman, before she gives birth to a child. But here's where the interesting thing comes in. The book of Isaiah was translated into Greek in the 2nd century BC, sometime in the 100s BC. The Torah, the first five books, are translated around 250 BC. But then they kept translating the other books as over time. It took a long time to translate the whole Bible into Greek. And Isaiah was sometime in the 2nd century, the 100s BC. Not sure exactly when. When they translated this into Greek, 100 and some years before Christ's birth, they used the Greek word parthenos. Now, there are other words that mean, you know, a young woman before childbirth, just generally a woman. But parthenos is the specific word meaning virgin. If you've ever been to the city of Athens, you'll typically go to the Parthenon, which is named after the goddess Athena, who was a virgin goddess. And so that specifically is the word meaning virgin. Then, in the translation into Aramaic, because they translated the Bible into Aramaic, a lot of times people didn't know Hebrew, especially up in Galilee, so they translated into Aramaic. This is called Targum. Targum is, frankly, the Aramaic word for translation, that's all, or interpretation. And when they translated this into Aramaic, they used the word betulta, which means virgin, not just young woman, but virgin. So when the Jewish translators translated the Bible into Greek,
they use the word virgin. When the Jewish translators translated into Aramaic, they translate Betula. This is the word that they intend, and they wanted to have a clear

you sense that this is a virgin. That's why when Isaiah 7, verse 14, is quoted in the Gospel of St. Matthew, chapter 1, verse 23, it says, look, or behold, the virgin shall conceive and bear a son, and they shall call his name Emmanuel. They specifically use the word parthenos. Same thing when they speak about the Blessed Virgin Mary in the Gospel of St. Luke. St. Luke, who is really good at Greek, uses, and he's also a doctor, he uses the word parthenos to describe Mary. So clearly, Jewish interpreters understood Alma in terms of being a virgin, and the New Testament writers accepted that. And that gives a whole nother sense to Emmanuel. Emmanuel, God is with us. And he is there with us, you know, and present in the womb of the Virgin Mary. So in no way do they leave it vaguely possible that's just a woman before childbirth. No, they mean that she is a virgin, that no man had any part in her, the conception of her child. And that's what's going on there. And this is something that we see, for instance, in John chapter 1, verse 14, where it says, and the Word became flesh and lived among us. They use the word tented among us. The word lived or dwelt among us means to live in a tent, going back to the image of the Ark of the Covenant, that the Ark of the Covenant was originally kept in a tent. And to say that he tented among us is also bringing in that image. So these are some of the things that we see hinting towards the Blessed Virgin Mary. And we'll talk more about Our Lady, but it will especially do that in the context of the New Testament passages and see where it comes to its fullness and the meaning of it is as clear as we enter into the gospel passages and the passages in the epistles. So we look forward to continuing with this Bible study. For now, we'll take a break and come back in a couple minutes with your questions and comments. So please stay with us.

0: One evening as I was in prayer, I heard God's voice.
1: Tell all souls where a great miracle of mercy takes place. It is in the confessional. Every time you go to confession, immerse yourself totally in my mercy, so that I may pour immense graces upon your soul. When you approach the confessional, know this, that I myself am waiting for you. I am only hidden by the priest, but I myself act in your soul. Here, the misery of the soul meets the God of mercy.
0: Yes, my Lord, I will.
1: Tell souls to come to confession. This is my fountain of mercy. My blood and water, which came from my heart, always flows down upon souls and restores them to their original beauty of being in my grace. Tell souls to come to this miracle of grace, and I will fill their souls with a deep peace that only I can give them when they come to me with a repentant heart and trust in me.

All right, welcome back. Let's start off with some of your emails here. Let's start off with one from Brent in Lexington, Kentucky. Father Mitch, if angels like Lucifer and others made the decision while in heaven to reject God, how can we, if we make it to heaven, consider ourselves safe there for eternity if our free will still has the capacity to reject God also? If temptation can have its effect in heaven, then how is heaven different from life on earth if the temptations remain? Brent in Lexington. Brent, a couple things that are important to understand about the angels. They are pure spirit. You and I are not. I joked with my dad. He had very serious surgery. And he was in the recovery room, we were with him. And he woke up and saw the stainless steel and white plaster everywhere around, you know, white paint. And he said, "Did I die? Is this heaven?" I said, "Dad, we might be your little angels, but this ain't heaven." It wasn't. We are not really angels. I can only joke about that. We have body and soul. And we have the ability to know what's right and want to do what's right, but also be pulled by our bodies. The angels don't have that. Nor will souls in heaven have the ability to, go back and forth and get pulled. So just like anybody who's ever tried to diet, you can say, I'm going to lose this weight, but I will really want to eat that piece of cake. You know, you can't do that. And we go back and forth. The angels in heaven had a choice. They truly had choice. But once they made their choice, they cannot undo it because they don't have our nature, which is body and soul. They have a more simple nature. It's more intelligent by far, but it's more simple, just pure spirit. So when they make a decision, it cannot be undone. That's why there was a theologian, one of the first Bible scholar in the history of the church, named Origen, who lived, he was born about 185 and lived to the 250s AD. And he believed that Satan could repent, and so could the demons. And he thought that they might. No, they can't. Once they make their decision, it's made. And the same is true with the good angels. Once they decided for God, they don't make another choice. I'm a simple man. So I think of the angels as being like poured concrete. Once it sets, you can't remold it. You can't. So you can't reshape concrete once it sets. You can do that with clay, but not with concrete. We are a lot more like clay. We can be shaped in this life. Angels make a decision, and it remains permanent. The same is true for us. When we die, we will have made a decision for God, and God will judge us. And once that decision is made for us as pure spirits,

0: that remains final. When the resurrection of the dead happens, we will have glorified bodies that won't have the effects of original sin. Our glorified body will not lead us towards, you know, more base desires, selfishness, etc. It'll be in complete harmony with our soul. And so we won't make up, have to make up a mind again. We won't be tempted in heaven at all. So don't worry about that, okay? We have a caller. David is calling from the great city of New Orleans. What can we do for you?
1: Oh, Father, I read somewhere that people like me who are disabled and can't go into the church for adoration, mm-hmm. that if we watch it on something like EWTN, where it really is the body and blood of Christ we're looking at, not a picture, yes. that's the same thing as being there in person. Is that true?
0: Yes. If it is a pre-taped version, no. And why not? If you have a pre-taped version of the Blessed Sacrament, say from an earlier benediction or something that was pre-taped another time, that there's the machine is not the same as the presence of God. However, if it is present live, it's the same principle. For instance, when the Pope gives his apostolic blessing at the Angelus on Wednesday and on Sunday, that you get the apostolic blessing over television. And it's true also with Eucharistic adoration. So EWTN makes Eucharistic adoration available from the United States. Also EWTN Polska, the Polish EWTN, has 24/7 adoration from the church at Niepokalanów, where St. Maximilian Kolbe lived. So there's a church there, and they have 24/7 adoration. And you can, and if you're watching live adoration, you're in adoration. So that's what we make it for people who can't get over to church. Okay. And anybody can look those up on the internet. The Polish one has a really interesting monstrance. It's an image of Our Lady holding Jesus, you know, like she did as a mom. It's really kind of cool. But either one, if it's live, you can. It's truly our Lord's presence. Then we have an email from Stephen who has a couple questions. First question, if Mary was a perpetual virgin all her life, how do you explain Matthew 1:25, where it says Joseph knew her not until she had brought forth her firstborn son and he called his name Jesus? It clearly sounds like she and Joseph had relations. You're missing the point that Saint Matthew is making here. What he is emphasizing is that in no way did Saint Joseph had any relations with Mary before the birth of Jesus, to let the reader know Joseph is in no way the physical father of Jesus. That's what he's trying. He's trying to make it clear. It's a little bit clumsy. And some people do try to say that it means they had relations afterwards. But that's not at all the point. The point that Matthew is making here is that they never had relations. This child is not from St. Joseph, and that this was a virginal conception of Emmanuel, and in that way, truly a fulfillment of Isaiah 7:14. Second part, also, if Mary was sinless all her life, why did she admit she needed a Savior in Luke?

1, verses 46 to 47, that the Magnificat. My spirit rejoiced in God, my Savior. If she was sinless as Jesus was, why did she need a Savior? Stephen, think about that a minute. There are two ways for the Lord to save us. One way is after we've fallen into sin, He can pull us out of the sin. From the cross, He saves us from the sin we've committed. That's the way that applies to all of us. But to Mary, who is addressed not by some smarmy politician or something, but by God's own angel, who can only say what God tells him to say and what God intends to say. The angel Gabriel says, "Hail, one who has been graced, kecharetumeni," or as St. Jerome translated it idiomatically, "Hail, full of grace." And Elizabeth, by the Holy Spirit, says, "Blessed are you among women," an Aramaism we'll talk about later. It means she's more blessed than all women because she never sinned. God is her Savior because He stopped her from falling into sin. He can save her by pulling her out of sin, or He can save her by preventing her from falling into it, by being conceived immaculately without sin herself. And for us, He pulls us from the sin. For His mother, as a preparation for giving birth to God and carrying Jesus, the new covenant, being that pure ark of the new covenant, He prevents her from falling into sin. Still her Savior, but in a different way. And we need, we're glad for that. Well, we'll talk more about that when we get to the Gospels. We have run out of time. So may the Lord bless you all and keep you and cause His face to shine upon you and lead you in all of your ways by His peace. May Almighty God bless you, the Father, Son, and Holy Spirit. Amen. And we've been covering a number of very important things, about Our Lady of Fatima and many other points that require extra help financially. So please keep us in between your gas bill, electric bill, and cable bill. If you do that, we'll be able to pay our bills every month too. God bless you for your support, and thank you.

0: After Holy Communion, I was in the chapel, making my holy hour. I saw how the Lord Jesus suffered as he was being scourged. Oh, such an inconceivable agony! How terribly Jesus suffered during the scourging. Oh, poor sinners, on the day of judgment, how will you face the Jesus whom you are now torturing so cruelly by your sins? His blood flowed to the ground, and in some places his flesh started to fall off. I saw a few bare bones on his back. The meek Jesus moaned softly because of his great suffering.
1: Call on my mercy on behalf of sinners. I desire their salvation. When you say this prayer with a contrite heart and with faith on behalf of a poor sinner, I will give him the grace of conversion. This is the prayer. O blood and water, which gushed forth from the heart of Jesus as a font of mercy for us, I trust in you.
0: I have memorized this prayer in my heart and pray it with great trust. For Jesus has taught me that his favorite prayer is for the conversion of sinners, and that he always listens and answers this prayer.

Hi, I'm Father Cedric Pazzani. I'm a Passionist priest. I want to tell you about the Passionist community and St. Paul of the Cross, the founder of the Passionist, who was called the Hunter of Souls. I love that, because he searched for souls. He searched people. He reached out to try to help people. Let me give you our keynote scripture for the Passionist. It comes from 1 Corinthians chapter 1. Jews demand signs, Greeks look for wisdom, but we preach Christ crucified, a stumbling block to Jews, folly to Gentiles, but to those who are called, both Jews and Greeks, Christ is the power of God and the wisdom of God. For the foolishness of God is wiser than people, and the weakness of God is stronger than people. The word of the Lord, thanks be to God. St. Paul of the Cross, as I said, was called a hunter of souls. Now, don't confuse him with St. John of the Cross, two different saints. And he was called of the cross because he always preached about the cross or the crucifix. When he would go out on missions, he would take a crucifix with him. So he was called St. Paul of the Cross. And he was called a hunter of souls because he didn't wait for people to come to him. He went to them. And he said, love is ingenious. That was one of his favorite sayings. Love is ingenious. And that's what I love about television, radio, writing books. See, we don't wait for people to come to us. We go to them through television. That's why EWTN and Catholic stations, and it's so important to have these. And I invite you to support EWTN and support your Catholic stations, because we use the media to go to people right into their homes with the gospel message. And that's being ingenious in today's day and age. The use of technology, the use of media is so very, very important. So he was called a hunter of souls. And God is the same way. God is a hunter. If you look at Jesus in the gospels, you know, he's always traveling and journeying and going from town to town and preaching the gospel. He wasn't sedentary. He didn't just stay in one place. He was always on the move, preaching the gospel. And he would go out to all kinds of different people, people on the periphery, tax collectors, prostitutes. You've all heard the stories. The woman at the well. And it was because Jesus was traveling and on the move, he was able to meet all these people and influence it. He was a hunter of souls. Francis Thompson called God the hound of heaven. Think about a bloodhound, not out to get you, but out to get you in a good way. Always on your trail. He's got your scent. So that's the way Paul the Cross was, and that's the way Passionists are.

They are meant to track you down, preach the gospel the best they can, and we're trying to come to you, just like I'm doing right now, into your homes. And St. Paul of the Cross had these wonderful sayings. He was a great preacher. He said, look at the cross. This is the miracle of miracles. People are all looking for miracles. This is the greatest miracle. In the Gospel of John, it's called a sign, the greatest sign. And then Paul the Cross said, this is the most overwhelming work of God's love. People are all wondering, you know, does God love me? How does God love me? Just gaze at a crucifix. And then he said, everything is to be found in the cross. Everything, redemption, salvation, forgiveness, mercy, it's all to be found. See, he's called St. Paul of the Cross. He broke open the crucifix. He broke open the meaning of Jesus' passion. That's why we're called passionists. The word passion, of course, means energy, enthusiasm. It can have a sexual connotation, passion. But most of all, it means suffering. And St. Paul of the Cross is dedicated to the suffering, proclaiming the meaning of the passion to all. I first came into contact with the Passionists when I was probably about 22 years old. Young man in college. I just graduated from college. Became a youth minister, and I was doing some youth ministry in the church. Then that summer, I went on a program to Baja California. Baja California in July. It was like 120 degrees in the daytime. It was hot. Well, the Passionists community had this summer program for young men interested in possibly joining religious life. And it was working with the poor in Mexico. And we went to a little town called Indiviso in Baja California. It was abject poverty. It was, I've never seen anything like that. I didn't even get to stay in a house. I slept outside at night. I took a little door, put it on some sawhorses, and that was my bed. I got it up out of the scorpions and out of the ants and everything. But for 3 weeks, we helped build homes, foundations for homes, if you can call it that. We dug trenches and poured concrete. I was with six priests and there were six young guys. And together, we formed a little community. And this is where I was introduced to the Passionists. And as I looked at the priests, I saw such passion, energy, and zeal and enthusiasm. And their preaching was beautiful. They preached with great fervor, preached the truth, reached out to people. And I thought to myself, you know, this is what I'm looking for. I have been forgiven at the cross and Jesus has redeemed my life. And so I wanted an emphasis on the passion in my life. I felt a call to preach. I want to reach out to people. I have a lot of energy and enthusiasm. So the Passionists seemed to be a great fit for me. And when I saw the priests themselves and met some of them, I thought to myself, I said, this is for me. And eventually I became a Passionist. I've been a Passionist now for 32 years and a priest for 26 years. And I travel around preaching parish missions like St. Paul of the Cross did. I'll tell you about that in a minute. And time in community. We live together in community and with a special emphasis on prayer. So let me tell you a little bit more about St. Paul of the Cross, because when I met the Passionists, I didn't know anything about St. Paul of the Cross. But I was introduced to this great saint who is the patron of preachers, the patron of evangelists. And he was a great mystic, a great person of prayer, and a person who loved tremendously, a person full of passion. So let me tell you a little bit about him. He was born in 1694. His name was Paul Danio, born in Italy, subsequently canonized in 1867, St. Paul of the Cross. And he was called the hunter of souls because, again, he didn't wait for people to come to him. He went to them with this great message of the gospel. He was a tremendous preacher, great spiritual director, mystic. And he was called of the cross, St. Paul of the Cross, because, as I said, he traveled with a crucifix. He would always talk about the cross. And he taught us to meditate on the passion.
you've ever seen the movie The Passion by Mel Gibson, it's pretty grotesque, very violent, but what it did is it helped scores, millions of people, to meditate on the Passion, to really get an idea, an imagination of what that Passion was and how greatly Jesus suffered. And I want to say that I think a lot of people are Passionists and they don't even know it. And what do I mean by that? Well, if you pray the Rosary, if you pray the sorrowful mysteries of the Rosary, you're a Passionist, because what you're doing is you're reflecting upon Jesus' Passion as you pray that Rosary, and that's what a Passionist does. We contemplate the Passion, we meditate upon Jesus' death, and that prayer, that meditation, actually unites us to Jesus in a way that not meditating on the Passion can never do. We found that, and this is what St. Paul the Cross said, the Passion brings a mystical oneness with Christ. And I'll talk about that more later. So St. Paul the Cross, born in 1694, Ovada, Italy. Paul Danio, he was the second of 16 children. And when he was a young man, he heard a sermon about God's love. And it moved him, so touched him, he surrendered his life to God. Didn't know exactly what to do, but he knew that he wanted to live for God. His uncle left him a large inheritance, all kinds of money. He renounced it. He took his breviary, the prayer book, and he said, Jesus is all I want. Wow. And when he founded his community, the Passionists, he wanted to call it, first of all, the Poor of Jesus. He just wanted to live simply. He just wanted to live for God. And there's a great joy in simplicity. And that's what St. Paul the Cross found. So, interesting, 1720. Now he's 26 years old, just a young man. He has a vision one night in a dream, and it's Mary. He had a great devotion to the Virgin Mary. Mary appears to him dressed in this black sackcloth. She said, how great should be the mourning and the sorrow for my son who died on the cross for you. So he had this vision, and he knew that God was calling him to found a religious community. So what do? He got dressed up like this, barefoot. He goes to the Pope's summer palace, because that's where the Pope was at the time, and he's going to present before the Pope his vision, his call to start a new religious community. There had already been a lot of religious communities in the church, but he wanted to call it the Poor of Jesus. Live simply, live for Jesus, reach out to people. He gets to the summer palace, he's met by the guards, and they thought he was a hobo and a vagrant, and they threw him out. They said, get out of here. He loved the church. He absolutely loved the church, and they're calling him a loafer and a vagrant and telling him to get out of here. He was rejected by the church that he loved. This is young Paul Danio. So what do you do when your dreams are broken? Instead of turning to despair, he turned to prayer. He turned to prayer. What do you do when you're suffering in your life? Instead of giving up, turn to prayer. Believe God. God works through faith. So he went to one of the four major basilicas in Rome, St. Mary Major. Remember what I told you? He had a great devotion to Mary, the Virgin Mary. He goes into this great basilica, and he sees the side chapel, and he kneels down in the side chapel. This is in St. Mary's in Rome. And as he's praying, he noticed the crucifix, and he had this great oneness with Christ crucified at that moment in his life, because he had just been rejected. Remember now, Jesus rejected, crucified. And all of a sudden, this is how he's developing his spirituality of the cross, through real life experience. He's rejected, he sees Jesus is rejected, and he's got this real oneness with God. I was praying one time in my room, and I remember I was struggling. Normally I have the consolation of the Holy Spirit. It's wonderful. And you know, the power of God. And every once in a while I'll get this desolation and this dryness. And I remember I was in my room praying and I go, I just want to leave. And all of a sudden I got this sense, Cedric, stay with me. That's what Jesus wanted in the Garden of Gethsemane. I took a title. We Passionists take a title. And my title is Jesus in Gethsemane, because it's a title about the Passion.
And as I was praying in my desolation, and I wasn't feeling

feeling anything, I realized that what I was doing is I was staying with Jesus while he was in the Garden of Gethsemane suffering. So in my desolation, I was uniting myself to his desolation, and I came to know Jesus in a way that I hadn't

unity, but not the poor of Jesus, but the passion of Jesus. Wow, what a great revelation for Paul. So now, what's he going to do? He's got to get courageous again and go back before the Pope, because he's got to get this thing approved if it's ever going to happen. He knows that God is calling him. He's had the vision. He's got the dream. And by the way, if you have dreams and visions for your life, and I do for mine, they don't always happen right away. Sometimes you got to wait. You got to wait on God's timing. So eventually, about a month or so later, he goes, he takes courage, goes to the same palace, the summer palace where the Pope is, and miraculously, he got let in. Wow. That's the way it is with God. Suddenly, a door will open for you. He goes before the Pope, presents his vision about the passion of Jesus, wanting to start a community, and he's approved. Then he went away on a long retreat, and he writes this beautiful rule, 40-day retreat, writes this rule, and it was approved by the Pope. It was approved by Benedict XIV. And you know what Benedict said, the Pope, when he approved his rule? This passionist community should have been the first community in the church. And behold, here it is, the last community. It was the last community at that time. So, I mean, he's got everything going for him now. He's got visions, he's got the title, he's got the spirituality, he's got the approval of the church. And then he started gathering companions. And I'm praying that some of you that are watching this program will be interested in the passionists. We have priests, we have brothers, and we have sisters, and we have laity who have joined with us in this great movement to proclaim the passion of Jesus, to reach out to the poor and the hurting and the broken, the marginalized, to live simply in community, and to be steeped in prayer, the spirituality of the passion, becoming one with Jesus in this wonderful mysticism. And let me tell you a little bit more about that. When Paul of the Cross, not Paul the Apostle, but when Paul of the Cross founded the community, he didn't so much wanted his residences to be called monasteries, although they are now. He called them retreats, because he had this idea of this spirituality where this is where we learn how to pray, spending time reading the Bible, reading good books, meditation, contemplating the passion, liturgy of the hours, mass, and then strong in the Lord, we go back out and we minister, we help people, then we go back. See that rhythm? That's the spirituality of St. Paul of the Cross. So what happened was he developed retreats all around the world. At his time, it was in Italy, but now the passionists are in 61 countries. We're all over the world. And here in the United States, we have retreat centers, Los Angeles, Sacramento, Detroit, New York, Florida. I live at the retreat center in Houston, Texas. We have a slogan at our retreat center. The slogan is, the place where miracles happen. Because what we've done is we've opened up our retreat, because originally the retreat was just for the religious, for the priests, the brothers, the sisters, and we've opened it up to lay people. So now we have Catholic men and women, we have married couples, we have alcoholic retreats. In fact, our retreat center in Houston is a mecca for the 12-step program. We have alcoholic retreats for men and women, but every day, alcoholics, Al-Anon people, they get together and they meet every day at our retreat center. It's a mecca. So the retreat has been opened up for all people. Many of you have been on retreats. You know what they are. They're time of prayer, time of hearing about God, time to reflect on your life, time to go to confession. See, this is what Paul of the Cross wanted for everybody, to be able to find God, to be able to provide an atmosphere of quiet and silence so that people could encounter God. That's what I love about St. Paul of the Cross. He was so God-centered. And by the way, his feast day is October 19th, worldwide. In the United States, it's October 20th, the day after, because there's other saints on the 19th. So in the United States, we changed it to the 20th so that St. Paul of the Cross could have his own feast day. So St. Paul of the Cross, very dedicated to prayer. And as he reflected on the passion, he found that there could be a tremendous oneness with Christ in prayer. This was his mysticism.
he would literally

reflect upon Jesus' passion. He would have what's called soliloquies with Jesus. He would talk to Jesus on the cross. And an incredible depth in union with God came from that. And I invite you to do that, to talk to Jesus on the cross. He was a mystic, but Paul struggled. He had a great prayer life, but like everybody at times, he had this desert, this dryness. In fact, just to let you know, Paul lived to be 81 years old. He didn't die a young saint. He lived to be 81 years old, had a lot of companions at the time of his death. On his deathbed, he said, "By this, all will know that you are Jesus' disciples, if you love one another." See, Paul was all about love. The reason why he was a hunter of souls is because he was loving people, reaching out to people, preaching, helping, being a chaplain in a hospital. And that's what we passionists do. We don't preach just because we have the gift. We preach because we love people. Well, anyway, in his prayer life, he always invited people to a deep mysticism, but he struggled at times. And scholars will tell us, historians will tell us, for the last 30 years of his life, he struggled with possible desolation, probable desolation, and possible depression. Because he wasn't feeling anything. He had mystical visions in his youth. But then he lost that feeling. He lost that great consolation. But what I love about Paul is that even though he didn't feel anything, remember what Jesus said, "Blessed are those who believe without seeing." Same thing in the prayer life. "Blessed are you who continue in prayer even though you don't feel anything." And that's exactly why Paul was such a great spiritual director. He was a great mystic and people sought him out, is because he was able to identify with people that didn't have all these mystical visions because he was going through the same thing. Again, remember now his spirituality of the passion. So many people are suffering spiritually, and he became one with people in his own passion, in his own desolation. And people sought him out because they were looking for answers. One of his favorite sayings was, "Remain on the cross with Jesus." Did you get that? If you're struggling in your prayer life, remain on the cross with Jesus. If you're struggling physically or relationship-wise, if you're going through some kind of a trial or tribulation, you're going through a passion. Remain on the cross with Jesus. That was one of his favorite sayings. So Paul, great spiritual director. And then in prayer, he would always tell us, look at a cross and tell it to preach you a sermon. You don't even have to have a preacher. All you got to do is look at a cross. And he said, tell it to preach you a sermon. And the cross will speak to you. If you look at a cross, a crucifix, it'll say things like, "I love you. I've forgiven you. I suffered for you personally." St. Francis of Assisi, he prayed before a crucifix one time, a Byzantine crucifix, and it preached him a sermon. Literally, he heard the voice of Jesus say, he saw the lips of Jesus move on the Byzantine crucifix and say, "Francis, go repair my church that's falling into ruin." He heard the Great Commission to go, and he went. And he preached in the streets, the piazzas, and people came to know Jesus in a personal way. So Paul the Cross just simply said, spend a little time with the crucifix. It'll preach you a sermon. It will speak to you. He had a great spirituality of the passion, a deep mysticism. And he was a great preacher. Toured Italy. Remember what I said? He was a hunter of souls. He didn't just sit in a monastery. He knew he had to go out to people. That's what I love about television, because it offers us the opportunity to go out to people, to come right into your homes, hospitals, hotels, wherever you're watching. Love is ingenious, and we're using the technology to reach out. That's what Paul the Cross would do today. So he was a hunter of souls, and he would preach parish missions. If you've ever been to a parish mission, that's exactly what I do in my ministry. I've preached over 400 missions in the last 26 years as a priest. And what happens is we go into a church and it's a retreat for the whole church. When he would begin his mission, he would have the bells toll of the church with a funeral toll. And it was like the whole town would hear the gong of the bell, and he did it so that he would remind people that everybody is going to die and you must be

prepared for death. And so he would preach with great passion, great fervor about coming back to God, because the people of his day were lax. Even the priests of his day were lax in their faith. And they needed renewal. They needed revival. I think that's the purpose of EWTN and Catholic affiliates, is to bring people into a deep personal relationship with God, to help you not to be lukewarm or mediocre, but to be on fire with the love of God. And so he preached. He was a hunter of souls. He preached with great fervor. And he preached in a way where he would tell stories, be down to earth, in a way that people would understand. He didn't use highfalutin theology. And that's what I try to do in my ministry, is preach in a way that people can understand. And then he preached to try to get people into the confessional. That's what he said about his ministry. He said, I preach so that people will come to confession, because in the confession, God will do open heart surgery. You know, if you come with an open heart, God will heal your wounds and reconcile you and bring you closer to him and forgive your sins and heal the guilt and the shame. Greatest surprise in my 26 years as a priest has been the confessional. People are so vulnerable to me there. And I can see God working in the conversions and the ongoing conversions and the rededications and the surrender. It's so beautiful to see. I preach so that people will come to confession, because I know that in the confessional, God will do a great work. I'm inviting you to be reconciled to God. As an ambassador of Christ, that's what it says in the Bible, I plead with you, be reconciled to God. That's the heart of St. Paul of the Cross. And then, of course, Paul was a writer. He didn't write books, he wrote letters. If he was alive today, he'd be writing emails all the time. And he wrote all kinds of people with spiritual direction and counseling. For example, Agnes Grazi. He said, place yourself in the hands of God, abandoned to God, without, like a ship without any oars or sails. In other words, he was saying, surrender to God. To a religious sister, he said, make frequent acts of abandonment into the hands of God. He would always talk about the providential hands of God and giving yourself into those hands, abandoning yourself. So Paul was big on surrender. And I invite you to make a surrender to Christ crucified. Give your life to him. So now in the United States and around the world, we have priests, brothers, sisters, and laity who have joined with us in this great mission of preaching Christ crucified. We reach out to the poor, the broken. We reach out through preaching, through missions, through retreats, through being chaplains. We reach out in every way possible, because people are suffering. I learned that in Baja, Mexico. There was a great suffering going on there, and we're trying to reach out the best way that we can. Is God calling you as a layperson to join with us in our mission? Perhaps, like myself, you're searching for a good religious community. The Passionists. Do you have a vocation to proclaim Christ crucified, to spend time in prayer meditating on Christ crucified, and to preach the Passion? We need you to proclaim God's love, to be a hunter of souls. Remember, love is ingenious. We need you to reach out. And I'm praying by the grace of God you will make a surrender, that you will spend time with the Passion, that you will pray and stay in the garden with Jesus, and that you will be your best. And if God is calling you, as Paul the Apostle, St. Paul of the Cross said, abandon yourself to God and say yes, and he'll take you places that you never dreamed. May Almighty God bless you, the Father, the Son, and the Holy Spirit. Amen.

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He was conceived by the Holy Spirit and born of the Virgin Mary. He suffered under Pontius Pilate, was crucified, died, and was buried. He descended into hell. On the third day, he rose again.

0: He ascended into heaven and is seated at the right hand of God the Father Almighty. He will come again to judge the living and the dead. I believe in the Holy Spirit, the Holy Catholic Church, the communion of saints, the forgiveness of sins, the resurrection of the body, and life everlasting. Amen.
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2: I'm Veronica Dudo in Washington, D.C. Tonight on EWTN News Nightly, prayers for the Pope. The Holy Father enters Gemelli Hospital for surgery. We'll have the latest. Midterm madness with elections 3 weeks away. We look at the big topics on the minds of voters. Plus, escalating conflict. The Iranian-backed Houthis threaten Saudi Arabia with harsh and painful retaliation for strikes on Yemen's capital. These stories and more tonight.
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2: Thank you for being with us on the feast day of St. Edward the Confessor. The Vatican confirms tonight that Pope Leo XIV has lung cancer. The 71-year-old also had the lower lobe of his right lung removed in a three-hour surgery today. For more, we turn to Francis X. Rocca, EWTN senior Vatican analyst, who joins us from Rome. Frank, first, what more do we know about the Holy Father's condition?
4: Well, the Holy See released a pretty terse statement, but it was informative. I mean, it got to the point. It said that they had suspected from preoperative tests that it was what they called pulmonary adenocarcinoma, so lung cancer, and that was confirmed by a pathologist's exam after they removed the lobe, as you mentioned. And so they gave a few other details, that he was in the operating room for 3 hours. The operation lasted 90 minutes. It was successful. He's back in his room. So not a whole lot. We heard from Vatican sources that they're not yet talking about chemotherapy, but that just may be because they still have to, you know, run some more tests and so forth.
2: In terms of treatment, additionally, looking back to previous popes, how have they navigated serious health concerns?
4: John the 23rd, of course, died of cancer. That was many years ago. Obviously, a different world from terms of medical science. John Paul had this steadily degenerative condition of Parkinson's disease and other problems and other challenges. Pope Francis, all too recently, I mean, we went through this with Pope Francis. Problems and respiratory problems. He also had a part of his lung missing, but he had lived with that for many, many years, and had learned to live with it. For Pope Leo, who's rather athletic, it might be quite an adjustment to have that
2: Francis,
4: missing his part of his lung. You know.
2: Francis X. Rocca, EWTN senior Vatican analyst, who joins us from Rome. Thank you so much for coming on to bring us up.
4: Thank
2: to
4: speed. You, Veronica. Thank you.
2: Many locals were also at the hospital offering their support for the Pope.
5: He passed by us very quickly because obviously he was protected by bodyguards. There is a whole security system here with police, so he could not stop. He entered rapidly. I didn't manage to give him this rose. I have been here since this morning, but the important thing was my presence and closeness to him. Tonight we will all join in prayer in the John Paul II Chapel, and we wish him the best. We are close to him.
6: The Pope is an exceptional person. He's close to young people, and I wish all the best for him. I hope he gets out of the hospital soon, because he keeps us all unified and sends a message of peace to all the people, and that we all have to love each other.
2: As the faithful around the world continue praying for the Holy Father's recovery, Catholics in two sites closely connected to Pope Leo are doing the same. Last night in Chiclayo, the Peruvian diocese he once led, hundreds gathered at the Santa Maria Cathedral to pray for the pontiff and his operation. Bishop Edinson Farfan Cordoba presided over the Mass in Pope Leo's birthplace of Chicago. Catholics gathered to pray at Holy Name Cathedral. In a statement, Cardinal Blaise Supich wrote, "May the Holy Spirit guide the hands of the surgeons, and may the blessed

0: Blessed Mother. Hold Pope Leo in the days ahead as he returns to full health. And if you would like to send your own prayers or messages to Pope Leo, you can add a comment on our virtual greeting card found on EWTN News Nightly's Instagram and Facebook accounts. Thousands of people are leaving their well wishes and words of support for the Pope's recovery. Now back to the U.S., where the Archbishop for the Military Services USA has issued a strong statement on the proposed execution of Nidal Hassan by firing squad. While His Excellency the Most Reverend Timothy Broglio has condemned the execution, he is also concerned about a proposal to live stream it. The former U.S. Army major was convicted of fatally shooting 13 unarmed soldiers in a crowded medical building on Fort Hood, a U.S. military base in Texas, in 2009. He is scheduled to be executed in December. Broglio expressed sympathy for the victims' families, but questioned the value of broadcasting the execution. It's a plan that's drawn bipartisan criticism from Congress. Joining me now to discuss his statement is Archbishop Timothy Broglio, the Archbishop for the United States Military Services. Your Excellency, thank you so much for joining us today.
1: Happy to be with you from here from Rome.
0: Wonderful. Now, you have strongly condemned the execution of Nidal Hassan. Can you remind our viewers of the Church's position on capital punishment?
1: The Church holds, and it's very clear in the Catechism of the Catholic Church, that capital punishment is no longer morally acceptable because it is just another offense against human dignity, and so that people who are criminals of capital crime should be imprisoned rather than put to death.
0: What do you want public leaders to take away from your statement?
1: Two things, really. One, that the idea of televising this execution be definitively done away with, and then secondly, of course it would be much better if Major Hassan were not executed, that he would just serve his time in the penitentiary system.
0: Do you think they will listen? Do you have any idea what the response to your statement has been yet?
1: I really have no idea what the response will be. I've stated the Catholic position. I've also invited any Catholics who might be designated to be part of the firing squad to ask to be excused. I don't really think I can do any more than that.
0: And from your perspective, what should Catholic soldiers do if they are asked to participate in the execution?
1: I think Catholic soldiers should ask to be excused from that exercise, and as a matter of conscience, and the military does provide for that.
0: Archbishop Broglio, as always, thank you so much for coming on today to discuss this situation.
1: You're very welcome.
0: We have a lot more still to come on EWTN News Nightly, including surging support. New polling suggests more Americans are supporting Medicare for all, how lawmakers are responding. Plus, an update on the midterm elections, which are just 3 weeks away.
2: Has there been a priest here?
3: Our Catholic friends are afraid. How long before somebody else's fear gets the better of them?
4: All priests should be more welcome to me than ever they were. If they adventure to do me good, I never will refuse them.
5: She makes a mockery of the council, the most notorious papist in the city.
6: I fear that in following this path, you must prepare your neck for the rope.
2: Margaret Clitheroe, are you content to be tried by God and by the country?
7: I have deserved death for mine offences unto God, but not for anything which I'm accused of here.
8: Fie upon you and your pious talk. 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
7: And the angel said to me, write this. Blessed are they that are called to the marriage supper of the Lamb. I'm not worthy of so good a death as this.
9: Padre Pio was born in Italy in 1887, and from a very young age, he was able to see visions of guardian angels, of Mary, and of Jesus. At the age of 15, he became a Franciscan friar and took the name Brother Pio. One day, while he was hearing confessions, he began to feel pain in his hands, and that's when his stigmata developed. He was known for his charity, piety, and inspirational preaching. In 1947, a young priest visited Padre Pio, and Padre Pio told him that he would rise to the highest post in the church. That young priest later became Pope John Paul II. Padre Pio died on September 23, 1968, and in June of 2002, St. John Paul canonized him as a saint. He's the patron saint of civil defense volunteers and adolescents. Life can get so crazy and busy sometimes, and we can become really anxious and worried about the future. Padre Pio reminds us to pray, hope, and don't worry. Worry is useless, God is merciful, and will hear your prayer.
0: Healthcare remains at the center of the battle for Congress. A new poll suggests two-thirds of Americans now support Medicare for All, the highest level in a decade, and Democrats are seizing on the issue. Capitol Hill correspondent Eric Rosales joins us with more. Eric.
10: Hey, good evening, Veronica. Yes, Democrats really see an opening on health care, and with Election Day closing in, they're bringing it up during debates and even spending millions of dollars on TV ads trying to make Republicans answer for the cost of health care. Democrats are really targeting the younger voters. Many have graduated from college and they can't find a job, they can't afford a house, they can't even afford a car due to the high cost of living.
11: I'd imagine that. Overwhelming majority of the American people support our position that health care is a human right, not a privilege, and we've got to have the guts to take on the insurance companies and the drug companies to guarantee health care to all people.
10: A new Kaiser Family Foundation poll, which is an independent nonpartisan health policy organization, finds 66% of Americans favor Medicare for All. Just 33% oppose it. In Michigan, during a recent debate, Democratic Socialist Abdul Al-Sayed tried to sell the idea.
12: I want to guarantee every single person in this country cradle-to-grave coverage without premiums, copays, deductibles, that doesn't have a network, that does not pay a corporate CEO tens of millions of dollars a year, that allows you to have the security of knowing you're not going to be one of the millions of people in this country who fall into medical debt.
13: We cannot afford Abdul. And we cannot risk his ideology. Think about what he's proposing, the largest, most massive tax increase in the history, taking over your private health insurance and giving it to the government.
10: But Republicans point out it could mean higher taxes for all.
14: What they want instead is massive new taxes for socialized health care that will drive up your costs, will drive up your gas costs, will drive up your inflation costs. They want this race decided on affordability. Great. Throw me in that briar patch because their record is a train wreck.
10: It is important to note that the poll did find support drops when voters hear that it could mean higher taxes. Now, Democrats tell me that if they do take control of Congress, they plan to make the Medicare issue a top priority and get it passed. However, it will likely be vetoed by President Trump. At the Capitol, Eric Rosales, EWTN News Nightly.
0: There are a lot of races to watch in the upcoming midterm elections, and with 3 weeks to go, the campaign trail is intensifying across the country. As control of Congress hangs in the balance, these are the top five races to watch. Currently, Republicans hold a five-seat advantage in the House and are defending many of the toss-up seats. So what are the issues driving voters? Here to help us break down what voters will be deciding this November is Josh Altick, the director of content at Ballotpedia, which tracks elections and ballot measures across the country. Josh, good to be with you.
15: Great to be here.
0: When tracking national enthusiasm for this year's midterms, are voters engaged? And if so, what are the key issues?
15: Yeah, I think they're very engaged this year. There are enthusiasm polls you can look at. My favorite metric is our own traffic. We serve about 100 million views in the 6 weeks leading up to an even year election, give or take 30 million views. And this year we're trending to be quite high, 26% more than in 2024, almost 10% more than in 2022. And all of those viewers are coming to our site actively looking for information about upcoming elections and policy debates. So I see a lot of enthusiasm. The topics that seem to be galvanizing that enthusiasm, everything from healthcare to immigration to foreign policy, it's all there. Underlying it all is, of course, economic policy and economic outcomes, affordability, that sort of thing.
0: When it comes to local elections, what issues are shaping up to be motivating voters to head to the polls?
15: Yeah, we love to track local elections. Our big thing is to get information about every single election all the way down the ballot, including school board, city council, your dog catcher. There's a lot of elections people don't even know are happening until they get to the ballot. So the topics at the local level, education's a big one. School board elections is always a very hot topic at the local level. There's always interesting races. They're usually flagged as nonpartisan, but there's very noteworthy and very impactful issues that are decided at the policy level by school boards. And it's one of the biggest set of elected officials that's sometimes forgotten until election day. And then the other topic that's very interesting and is coming up more and more is data centers, mm-hmm. which has been sort of tied to AI recently. The data centers have been around forever, but the recent huge expansion of data centers is tied to AI. So there's all kinds of policy concerns tied up in that. There's economic concerns, job concerns, social concerns, all tied up in this idea of data centers. And we're seeing that galvanizing recall petitions and recall elections, as well as being sort of the main topic that local candidates, especially at the municipal office level, are focusing on. One thing that's interesting to point out with that one is that with data centers, since it's being tied to AI with the most recent expansion, there's all kinds of policy topics built up into it. And it's all emerging. The policy, the politics, and the regulation is all kind of still developing at this point. So that's one we're looking at and that people are very interested in.
0: AI is certainly a hot topic. Now, when we look at the midterms, they historically offer unique perspectives on issues. What are some similarities or differences that you are seeing when compared to the 2024 presidential election?
15: Yeah, and midterms are always interesting in that it's kind of a referendum on the party in control. At least that effect often rears its head. So just that alone makes them very different from 2024. But even compared to 2022, one of the things we're looking at is just the number of open seats in Congress. When you're looking at the primaries, seeing the number of incumbents defeated by challengers is also interesting. Both parties seem to have a bit of division going right now. There's a bit of a split within them. And that played out at the primary level. Mm. You saw things like more than half of the incumbents who were defeated in the House were defeated by candidates on the Democratic side backed by the Democratic Socialist movement. And similarly, you see a split on the Republican side. So what we now get to look forward to for the general is to see how those elections play out in terms of the high voter turnout mm-hmm. general election. So in races where that primary shift happened, will that be rewarded in the general election or will it be rebuffed? So I think that 2026 is actually going to point very much and paint a picture of what 2028 will be. A lot of strategy will be immediately reconsidered and reconsidered right after these elections for 2028.
0: Well, the countdown has begun for sure. Josh, thanks so much for coming on and sharing your insight on the upcoming elections. We look forward to having you back on.
15: Of course. Thank you very much.
0: The diesel fuel deal with Russia that President Trump announced is receiving pushback from bipartisan lawmakers who argue that the deal goes against a 2022 law which banned Russian oil imports and is not in the best interests of the American public. In a statement, they wrote, "Congress explicitly banned Russian energy imports in 2022 to prevent American dollars from financing Putin's brutal war against Ukraine. Congress was clear the U.S. should not import oil from Russia until it ends its aggression against Ukraine and ceases threats against our NATO allies." Just 3 weeks ago, President Trump signed a sweeping Russia sanctions bill named after the late Senator Lindsey Graham. It was intended to target the country's financial institutions and the energy industry, which has largely financed their war with Ukraine. President Donald Trump's ambassador to Greece resigns after allegations of improper conduct before and during her tenure in Athens. The new White House press secretary made the announcement at her first briefing, and President Trump commented on it as he flew off to Alaska for another political rally ahead of the midterms. White House correspondent Owen Jensen reports.
16: Veronica, Kimberly Guilfoyle says she will not allow false accusations to define her decades of public service. But tonight, news of Guilfoyle's leaving her position is not entirely a surprise.
17: Good morning.
18: In a jam-packed briefing room, taking the podium for the first time, White House Press Secretary Katie Zachariah tells reporters,
17: "We have asked Ambassador Guilfoyle to resign. She has been a wonderful asset to the team, and we wish her well."
19: The Wall Street Journal reported questionable conduct by Guilfoyle, including offering to use her influence inside the Republican administration in return for the payment of a large credit card bill.

0: President Trump said he did not speak to Guilfoyle directly.
1: She went to Greece. She was doing a good job, but we didn't like what we were reading. So
0: President Trump also downplayed any family connection.
1: She wasn't a member of my family. She, I guess, dated my son a long time ago, but she wasn't, no.
0: In a post on X, Guilfoyle said her job was the honor of a lifetime. I will forever be grateful to President Donald J. Trump and Secretary of State Marco Rubio for entrusting me with the extraordinary privilege of representing the greatest country in the history of the world. I also want to address the recent allegations against me. These allegations are false, and I intend to vigorously defend my name, my reputation, and my integrity. Democrats pounce, writing, Guilfoyle is only leaving because she was caught red-handed. Her departure won't change the unfortunate reality for Trump and Republicans. The American people know this administration is corrupt and are going to hold them accountable this November.
2: In the meantime, President Donald Trump's trip to Alaska is part of a Western swing taking him to political rallies in Arizona and Montana on Wednesday. President Trump's press secretary told reporters today trips to Georgia, Kentucky, and Florida are coming up as well. At the White House, Owen Jensen, EWTN News Nightly.
3: Up next on EWTN News Nightly, a stern warning. UK spy chief sounds the alarm over a growing threat from Iran. Plus, could the latest Houthi strikes push the Gulf toward a much wider conflict?
4: Who needs religion anymore? Today, for the first time in history, the religious debate has shifted from which God should we worship to why bother worshiping anything? On one hand, you have people who are spiritual but not religious. People who are aware that we probably have a soul and that all this probably came from somewhere, but who don't feel any obligation to act on that probably. For the record, Satan was spiritual, but not religious. Spiritual, but not religious folks often substitute the universe for God, though they attribute personal characteristics like the ability to know and bless to this universe of theirs. On the other hand, there's a new movement of religious, but not spiritual people. They appropriate some of the stuff of religion without God. Harvard recently hired an atheist chaplain. Disturbingly, all the other chaplains at Harvard voted him to be president of the Harvard chaplains. And he wrote a book called Good Without God. But the question is, are we? Gen Z is the least religious, least believing generation in history. Studies also show they're the most depressed, self-loathing, anxiety-ridden generation on Earth. 2016, the first year Gen Z entered college, is also the first time that over 50% of incoming freshmen self-reported that they felt below average in mental health. While there might be many reasons for that struggle with mental health, including someone's basic biology, when we're talking about over half, something else is going wrong. The stuff of faith unlocks answers to our fundamental questions about meaning, purpose, and what happens when we die. Look, we can tell kids who think there's no answer to those questions, or who think that they're cosmic accidents, to spread positivity. Believe in yourself. You can accomplish anything until we're blue in the face. But they'll still be left with that gnawing question, why? Why anything? So who needs religion anymore? Call me old-fashioned, but apparently everybody does.

Welcome back. Britain's MI5 chief warns that Iran is expanding its targets in the UK. While Iranian dissidents living in Britain have long been targets, Tehran is now turning its attention to UK military sites. Ken McCallum, head of MI5, says a suspected plot against a US-run airbase is not an isolated incident. He says in the past year, more than 50 people have been arrested over Iran-linked terror plots. Tehran denies involvement and is demanding evidence about Britain's claims. A wave of airstrikes hit a number of Houthi strongholds in Yemen. The Houthis claim Saudi Arabia launched a total of 119 strikes within a 24-hour period. The strikes mark an escalation in the conflict following a series of deadly Houthi drone and missile attacks on Saudi Arabia's capital city. Houthi media indicate the strikes have killed at least 14 civilians. The intense aerial assault comes directly after the Saudi government vowed a, quote, serious response to Houthi strikes on its airport, which killed dozens of people. Joining me now is F. Gregory Gause, the third visiting scholar at the Middle East Institute and professor emeritus of international affairs at the Bush School of Government and Public Service, Texas A&M University. Professor, thanks so much for joining us.

0: My pleasure.
1: Two airport attacks in Saudi Arabia by the Houthis over the weekend left 20 dead and caused 300 casualties. From your perspective, what does this tell us about the Houthis' capabilities and Saudi Arabia's air defenses?
0: Well, I think it shows that the Saudi air defenses have been taxed to their limit by this continuing war in the region. And it shows that the Iranians have been able to supply the Houthis with much more accurate, longer range missiles, and the Houthis aren't afraid to use them.
1: How much control do you think Iran has over the Houthi attacks?
0: The Houthis call their own shots within Yemen. There's no question about that. They're an independent actor, but they also follow the Iranian lead in terms of regional politics, and particularly in this war going on now. I think that the Iranians are the only outside power that really has any influence on the Houthis.
1: With the Houthis long described as a proxy for Iran, we are seeing Iran's economy rapidly declining. How much help is Tehran receiving from Russia and China?
0: The Iranians can't get enough help from Russia and China to make up for the fact that the United States has blockaded their oil exports. It's just a question, I think, now of a game of chicken between the United States and Iran. Who is going to feel the economic pressures more acutely and basically come to the table? I think we're going to see some movement in that direction after the midterms.
1: How capable are the Houthis of launching a campaign against Saudi Arabia and its Gulf allies?
0: Well, we've seen they're extremely capable of launching missile and drone attacks. I don't think that they're capable of, land assaults across the border in any sustained way. We're not talking about the Houthis taking over territory in Saudi Arabia, but they can wreak havoc with Saudi Arabia in a way that even Saudi strikes on them aren't the equivalent, because the Saudis aren't trying to build a modern economy. They're not trying to enter the kind of globalized world economy the way Saudi Arabia is. And thus a strike on the Saudi airport is much more damaging to Saudi goals and Saudi plans than a commensurate attack on the airport in Sana'a, the capital of Yemen.
1: Many people around the world have been watching the video that has come from this. Of course, it's a soft target at an airport. A lot of people imagine themselves waiting for their own flights. How do you think the Saudi Crown Prince will respond, and what impact is this having on the country's relationship with the United States?
0: Well, I can certainly imagine it, because I've been in that terminal in the Riyadh airport more than once. We saw the Saudi response, a series of air attacks. The problem is air attacks aren't going to end this war. The Saudis have been bombing the Houthis off and on since 2015. And the ceasefire that held from 2022 has now been broken. But there's absolutely no indication that you can defeat the Houthis from the air.
1: Professor Gauss, thank you so much for coming on today to discuss the events unfolding in the Middle East and the Gulf region.
0: My pleasure.
1: We thank you for watching tonight. Remember, you can follow us on social media, Facebook, X, YouTube, and Instagram at EWTN News Nightly. I'm Veronica Dudo. Good night, and God bless.

Let's say a prayer. Lord God, I praise you and bless you for making all of us sowers of seed, for asking us to broadcast that seed. Give us the grace, Lord, not to look back, but to keep our eyes riveted on the unplowed field ahead. With all the rocks and the hard ground and soil, and send water into the soil, Lord. Send the water of thy Spirit so that the seed we broadcast by example, by media in every form, by love and compassion, may bear great fruit. We ask this in the name of Jesus and Mary. Amen.

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1: Hello, everyone, and welcome to Women of Grace. I'm Jonette Williams. Father Edward Foley, vice postulator for the cause of canonization of Blessed Solanus Casey, was with us yesterday. From him, we learn much about Blessed Solanus, whom we hope will one day be canonized a saint of the church. Today, we continue our discussion as we discover more about this holy man of God and the miracles worked by way of his intercession. Today is part two of Solanus Casey, From Doorkeeper to Saint.

0: we've come to discover Blessed Silanus Casey was an unassuming, humble man, the porter of the friary whose joy was meeting and greeting the friary's visitors. In fact, most of those who came to the friary were there to see him, to seek his advice and counsel, his intercession and kindly aid through which miracles happened. Here to share with us about the heavenly blessings bestowed by way of Blessed Silanus' intercession is Father Edward Foley, a Capuchin friar and vice postulator of the cause of the canonization of Blessed Silanus Casey. Let's welcome Father Foley. Father, welcome back today.
1: Thank you.
0: I so enjoyed our time together yesterday.
1: That's great.
0: It was a wonderful time. And, you know, I think that we all learned much more about Silanus Casey as a result of what mm-hmm. you shared with us. What a beautiful, humble man of God. We talk about this process, though, of canonization. And in the intro, I said, whom we hope will someday right. be canonized. It's saying because there's no surety. There's, no. We can look at blesseds that are centuries old, you know,
1: exactly.
0: and they've never been moved forward. So share with us a little bit, just so we have the background info. How does this process work? What is your part as a vice postulator of the cause?
1: So I'm a vice postulator because as a member of the Capuchin community, we're an international community of about 9 or 10,000, is that we have a number of potential blessed or venerable or servants of God around the world. So we have a postulator general in Rome. And what he does is that he appoints a vice postulator in charge of a very specific process that's going through. So I became vice postulator. I had been involved with the Silanus Casey building the Silanus Casey Center, but I became vice postulator after he became beatified. So ordinarily, one needs a miracle. Ordinarily, one needs a miracle to become blessed, recognized by Rome. Though if you're martyred, like Blessed Stanley, you don't need a miracle.
0: Mm-hmm.
1: So Silanus, Blessed Rodney was beatified, I think, in September of 2017, and Silanus in November. Pope Francis acknowledged the miracle in May of 2017. And so, actually, I think that Silanus is the first U.S.-born male who's ever had a miracle recognized by Rome. If he was canonized today, he would be the first U.S.-born male saint.
0: Wow.
1: Right. So what we're looking for, and one of the things that the Office of Vice Postulator does, is accept favor reports. We have, actually, the form is online. If you go to silanuscasey.com, if you have a favor to report, we don't call them miracles, Rome calls them a miracle. You fill out this form, and it comes to me, and then it has to have occurred after Francis, Pope Francis, recognized

0: recognize the first miracle. So sometimes we'll get a case from 1990 or 2005. We got this brilliant one about 2010, but we couldn't pursue it because it happened before the first miracle was approved. So we take these, and then we have about 14 pro bono physicians. These are wonderful folk, not all of them Catholic, and we send the case to them, this form, and ask them the basic question, is there any medical explanation? If they believe that there is, very often what they'll say is, we don't have enough information. Mm-hmm. So they say, this one's worth pursuing, this isn't. This is just very, very easy to explain. We get the medical records. And sometimes that's a very long process. Even after COVID, we're still having difficulty getting the records.
1: Yes.
0: And sometimes the records are thousands and thousands of pages, and it'll take a physician sometimes months to work through these. And then they come back to us and they say, there is a medical explanation, one out of 1,000, or we can't find any medical explanation. Then I go back to my boss, the Postulator General, and he decides. He decides whether or not an official investigation needs to be open. And then if there is what looks like a potential miracle, the case has to be opened in the diocese in which the purported miracle took place. And it's a diocesan process under the direction of the diocesan bishop.
1: Wow. Very thorough. Uh-huh. You know, it's very, very thorough. And the fact that you have both Catholic and non-Catholic doctors looking at this, I think, also protects against a bias, right, in any way. So I think that it's very, very helpful. When you talk about a favor, you know, I know that there's a lot of petitions that come to you where people are asking for the intercession of Blessed Solanus Casey. But you're talking about favors that have been granted where someone does believe through the intercession of Blessed Solanus Casey that something in their estimation, miraculous took place.
0: Right, that they had the doctor told them they had 1 year to live and it's now 7 years later. Mm-hmm. Or the husband was in a coma and came out. Mm-hmm. And the doctors, very often they'll say, and I mean, who's to say what is an official miracle, but very often the doctors will say, I have no idea how this happened. And it'll be some specialist someplace will say, well, there is some record of this in the medical literature, and we can find, though it's very rare. And those situations, I communicate back to the family. I said, this is the technical threshold we have to meet, and we can't meet it here. But that takes nothing away from the favor that you were granted. And I said, these things are still very important stories. We gather them.
1: Yes.
0: And when I report to Rome continuously, I'm saying, this is how many people, his intercession is so alive.
1: Yes.
0: And so many people are responding that it's a testimony to his continued power in people's lives.
1: Yeah. Well, you wrote the foreword to the book, Memorable Graces. Once again, friends, I held this up for you yesterday. We do have this available for you at EWTN's Religious Catalog. That's EWTNRC.com. That's the website. I like to call it the home of holy reminders in memory of our own Mother Angelica. It's there for you. Memorable Graces, Testimonies, Memories, Anecdotes, and Favors Granted Through the Intercession of Blessed Father Solanus Casey. And Father's predecessor as Vice Postulator was Brother Leo Wallenweber, whom I had the good pleasure and privilege of knowing and meeting and interviewing many times on radio. There's a book available for you out there on the internet called Gratitude and Grit, The Life of Blessed Solanus Casey. But in this book, this lovely little book where people are giving their own testimonies, a lot of these were prayers that were answered during the life of Blessed Solanus Casey. But there are some that have happened after the fact.
0: Many.
1: So, yes, so you continue to gather these. So if you're, you know, if you have a special case, you know, when there is a blessed, the blessed obviously is in need of a miracle to be named a saint. I don't think they really care.
0: I don't think they care.
1: I think by the time they're a blessed, they're a saint because there's been one miracle, but that's just me. I'm not the church.
0: I think Solanus is probably embarrassed by the whole thing.
1: Well, he was so humble, and, you know, humility marks a saint, right?
0: Absolutely.
1: So that they really don't care. They're in the fullness of, but for our benefit, it's helpful. So all of that being said, you know, certainly you would want to get in touch with Father Foley.

0: But let's go to that miracle that occurred that really granted him the title of blessed.
1: So Paula was a teacher. She was from Panama. And she knew our friars because in my province, as in other Capuchin provinces, you're always doing mission outside someplace else. And she had this terrible skin disease that the skin would crack and bleed. And because she was in Panama, she couldn't get outside. She even eventually had to leave her profession as a teacher. So she came to visit the friars up north and came to the center, and she saw that people were leaving notes on the tomb. And hundreds of thousands of people have left notes on the tomb.
0: 900,000 since 2019, you said?
1: We have at least 900,000 since 2019.
0: That's amazing.
1: It's something. So she was doing them for her family and for friends and people, and after she was almost done, she got this voice that says, "How about you?" So she put a note on the tomb, and she was staying in the guest quarters, so she went to lunch with the friars, and she felt this heat on her legs. And she would wear these very long stockings, of course, to cover this ichthyosis vulgus that was, you know, very unattractive. And she went back to her room and she pulled the hose down and she had clumps of dead skin in her hand.
0: Oh my goodness.
1: I mean, that's how quickly it happened. So they were stunned and they said, we have to pursue this. It was a real challenge because her dermatologists and everybody in Panama and getting everything translated from English, you know, Spanish, Italian. And it took them, it happened in 2000 and was it 2012? I'm going to be wrong on that date. But it took about 4 years for the investigation. It was happened through the Archdiocese of Detroit, who are great friends of the Solana Center. Archbishop Vigneron has been a wonderful supporter of this. So it was under his jurisdiction this happened. They sent it to Rome. It went through the Congregation of Causes, and in 2014, Pope Francis agreed, and the first U.S.-born male had a miracle.
0: Isn't that beautiful?
1: Yeah.
0: Oh, and it must have been an amazing moment for you.
1: I think one of the, for me, I mean, I wasn't vice postulator back then, but for me, the most, I did coordinate the beatification, and Paula, who received the miracle, was not only there, but Paula brought up the relic in the ceremony at the central moment when the beatification takes place during the Liturgy of the Word. And that was breathtaking. I mean, it was absolutely breathtaking.
0: Yes. Now, let me ask you this question. So if a person, receives what they consider to be a healing, let's take a cancer patient, for example, right? And they receive what they consider to be a healing, and this is all written out, and they send everything in. But then later, the cancer comes back.
1: Right.
0: How does Rome look at something like that?
1: I believe the way I hear it from my postulator general is that Rome is very cautious about things like cancer. And this is one of the challenges of what's a miracle, because remission is so frequent that it's so possible to get remission. So I actually heard my postulator general say, we probably wouldn't look at a cancer case unless it was at least 10 years old and the healing was sustained, that they're no longer going in every 3 months or 6 months for a checkup. So we have a number of people reporting these, and we have physicians looking at them saying, we have to monitor this. Mm-hmm. And so that's what we try to communicate back to the folk, that saying, this looks very promising, but we're gonna have to monitor it. And sometimes people report that the cancer has come back. And that has happened.
0: Yeah. So medical intervention is okay.
1: Oh yeah.
0: Yeah. So that does not nullify.
1: No.
0: You know, the opportunity for a favor to have been granted.
1: Yeah. But because sometimes the medical interventions, we have some cases where the medical interventions have actually failed. And so there's been a lot of medical intervention and nothing is happening. Mm-hmm. And then all of a sudden, there is something that happens because of a prayer or because of a relic card or because of and then we pursue it.
0: Yeah. Well,

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So, friends, we're going to go to a break. I want to send you off to EWTN's Religious Catalog for this beautiful little book, Memorable Graces. It's available for you there. We're going to find out about some of these other miracles, or looks like a miracle.

0: After Holy Communion, I was in the chapel, making my holy hour. I saw how the Lord Jesus suffered as he was being scourged. Oh, such an inconceivable agony! How terribly Jesus suffered during the scourging. Oh, poor sinners, on the day of judgment, how will you face the Jesus whom you are now torturing so cruelly by your sins? His blood flowed to the ground, and in some places his flesh started to fall off. I saw a few bare bones on his back. The meek Jesus moaned softly because of his great suffering.
1: Call on my mercy on behalf of sinners. I desire their salvation. When you say this prayer with a contrite heart and with faith on behalf of a poor sinner, I will give him the grace of conversion. This is the prayer. O blood and water, which gushed forth from the heart of Jesus as a font of mercy for us, I trust in you.
0: I have memorized this prayer in my heart and pray it with great trust. For Jesus has taught me that his favorite prayer is for the conversion of sinners, and that he always listens and answers this prayer.

0: Welcome back, friends. We're visiting with our guest today, Father Edward Foley. He wrote the introduction for this lovely little book that I keep suggesting you get, because I'll tell you what, it is a faith builder. And it is also one that's going to make you treasure this great Blessed of God, Blessed Solanus Casey, Memorable Graces. It's available for you out there at EWTN's religious catalog. You know, Father, we went to the break, and this little book is chock full of you know, miraculous occurrences that happened decades and decades ago. I mean, Solanus was ordained in 1904, so some of these go back to these early days, right? And some of them, of course, are more contemporary, you know, into the 2000s here. Right. But you have so much data and so much, I mean, you were telling me that, you know, just the numbers of people that report these favors is tremendous.
1: It's, I started when I became postulator general, vice postulator, I don't even know what I'm doing these days. I started counting because I thought, and that's when we also started counting the notes that were left, because I think that the empirical evidence is useful to demonstrate how the devotion to Solanus continues. So since I began receiving these favor reports in 2019, we've received about 280 of them. So we average between 50 and 65 a year. Mm-hmm. And so it's continuous people sending. Now, everyone does not is not contemporary, because sometimes their mother died, and this is a story she always told, you know. So and we treasure those.
0: Yes.
1: And we write back to the folk and say, this is very important. We report them to Rome. And about a third of them we send to, we have 14 pro bono physicians who are really so wonderful. And we send probably about a third of them out to these folk. And they decide whether or not we should go on and get the medical records, which can come to thousands of pages, and whether that will help them decide whether or not there's a medical explanation.
0: Yeah, yeah. If someone, you know, feels as though they would like to send a favor, a request, really,

0: right? And they send it to you, and they're asking for Blessed Solanus Casey's intercession.
1: Right.
0: Should they only ask for Blessed Solanus Casey's intercession?
1: Well, I mean, they can, of course, one does not need to contact any intermediary to ask for any intercession.
0: Yes, right.
1: So if they want something, a special intercession, I mean, we do put notes at the tomb every day from folk. And if they have a special need and they want to send it, they can actually send it to the Solanus Casey Center itself. Mm-hmm. They can send it electronically or they could go visit. And those are kept and then they're taken into the Friar's Chapel and they're remembered specifically and they're prayed over. And then we count them to get that empirical data, and then, like the psalm says, we burn them so that the aroma goes to God. And because mm-hmm. some of these are very personal,
0: mm-hmm.
1: And there's a lot about family strife and about need for reconciliation, and they're in Arabic and they're in Portuguese and they're in, I mean, it's just, it's like reading the United Nations has come to see you.
0: It's amazing, absolutely amazing. Share with us some of the miraculous reports that have come in, or you know, instances that people would consider to be
1: right.
0: worthy of being named a miracle.
1: So one of the things we have to be cautious about, and we talked about this a little earlier, is that we are treat every favor report like confidentiality, okay? So we are very clear that we don't release any information. We don't, now people, other people can tell the story if they want to. We do have a couple of folk who we have started to gather their story, and with their permission, they're actually posted on the website, and a picture of them. There's one Benedict Benny, who's about 3 years old now, who the family says this was an absolute miracle. And he himself is a miracle. Some of the ones, we actually did a story, you know Michael.
0: Michael O'Neill.
1: O'Neill. And,
0: the Miracle Hunter friends, you know
1: exactly.
0: him too.
1: And we did a story, a story on Solanus and told and reenacted some of those. And one of my favorites was this family carried in, like maybe he was six or seven, he had never walked before. Maybe he was a little younger than that, and Solanus said to the kid, you know, come here. And the mother said, he can't walk. And Solanus, and he got up and walked to him, you know. And there are other stories. There's another story that we looked at and was reenacted with Michael about two sisters who came in, and one was told by Solanus that her favor would be heard, and the other one was told that hers would not. So there's a great line that says, you know, does God hear every prayer? Yes, God hears every prayer, but sometimes the answer is no.
0: Yes.
1: Not the prayer that you want, but what God wants. So there are more frivolous stories, too, that draw a lot of great attention. There's a supposed story that he was talking with somebody, he had two ice cream cones, he put them in his drawer.
0: Oh, I read that in here.
1: Yeah, you know, and then the friar came back from the dentist and he was fine and he brought the two ice cream cones out. I think that's Hollywood. Because I think the real miracle is when people change.
0: Well, you know, and I want to talk for a moment about that, because obviously, you know, when we're in travail or a loved one is in travail, you know, our immediate thought is, I want out of this travail.
1: Mm-hmm.
0: And yet what we don't realize is that God works miracles in the travail, miracles of the heart, inner healings that can happen, draws us closer to Him. Our spiritual life increases and grows as a result of the trial that we're in the midst of if we suffer well. Mm-hmm. And Solanus Casey knew that too.
1: He did.
0: Yeah.
1: He sat with so many people. And when you read through his stories, that there are so many people who die.
0: Mm-hmm.
1: There are so many people who, and so many children.
0: Yeah.
1: I mean, it was one of the things that stunned me doing the index about how many, I mean, this is in the 1920s and the 1930s and the polio and the things that now today medical people can solve these things. And he was calming. We even reenacted one of those in the story with Michael O'Neill, where he visits a family whose mother is dying. And

0: It's the comfort he gives to the two daughters and their happiness in some ways that their mother is dying, knowing that she is receiving the comfort and support of a holy man.
1: Mm-hmm.
0: So, I mean, what's a miracle? I mean, how often does God wink?
1: Yeah. Well, and that is true. And I think that, you know, we learn a lot from Blessed Solanus Casey about the beauty and the wonder of the virtues of obedience, of humility, of service,
0: right.
1: of listening, right? Listening.
0: Of poverty.
1: Yes.
0: And poverty of spirit. Mm-hmm. I mean, Lady Poverty was Francis' great bride. And Solanus had a poverty that, I mean, his whole education sort of crumbled. And
1: yes.
0: His joy was in that poverty.
1: Yeah.
0: That he could not hear confessions. How many thousands of people did he send to another Capuchin priest so that their confession could be heard?
1: Mm-hmm.
0: He couldn't do it.
1: Mm-hmm.
0: But in his poverty, he touched so many.
1: Yes.
0: Is what you call humility. I think of it in terms of the vows, is that it's, he truly was humble of spirit, did mm-hmm. not presume himself to be of any import, but was happy to open a door for somebody
1: mm-hmm.
0: else.
1: You know, and that's a beautiful reality. And had he been in any other position, it isn't likely that he would have had that opportunity. I mean, God knows what God's doing. And if we just say yes to that, and that is really the beginning of holiness, isn't it?
0: It's certainly
1: give fiat to God.
0: It's the step about saying, and that's even what prayer is, not trying to change God's mind.
1: Yes.
0: But prayer is about opening our hearts. I mean, I always say this when I preside at Eucharist and after we do the prayer of the faithful, and I say, you know, we can open our hearts and speak any need we want and are willing to accept the answer given us in Jesus Christ.
1: That's right. Knowing that God has a plan no matter what the answer is. Well, he had a plan in bringing you here. And I'm so grateful for that because I've been the happy recipient of your time and your knowledge and just talking with you and sharing with you.
0: It's been a great joy.
1: You've
0: been a wonderful host.
1: Oh, well, thank you. And you've blessed our audience, and I know that he has blessed you tremendously. We do want you to get a copy of the book. We do want you to pray and intercede for the canonization of Blessed Solanus Casey. Not that Blessed Solanus cares, but but it's always lovely to raise another person to the altar of our Lord. So this little book, Memorable Graces, is available for you at EWTN's religious catalog. Get on out there and get it, EWTNRC.com. Also do want to send you out there to booksellers in stores as well as online for Brother Leo Wallenweber's book. And Father also wrote the introduction for this,
0: right.
1: Didn't you?
0: It's
1: this new revised.
0: Anniversary.
1: Yeah, 20th anniversary book. Okay, friends, God bless you. We'll see you again.

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1: The Holy Father's prayer intention for the month of October is for mental health ministry. Let us pray that the mental health ministry be established throughout the church, helping to overcome the stigma and discrimination of persons with mental illnesses.

0: 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Live Catholic.
1: When we assess the place of great saints, of doctors of the church, of fathers of the church, Catherine in many ways holds an almost fundamentally unique position. Here was a woman who died at the age of 33, but who commanded in her 20s the respect, the admiration, and the trust of kings, of cardinals, and of popes. But all of it was oriented toward one simple thing, to bring souls to the one thing that she loved above everything, and that was Jesus Christ.

0: In the middle of the 14th century, Christendom was shaken by a series of calamities. The terrible plague of the Black Death that claimed a third of Europe's population, bitter wars between the Christian kingdoms, and the self-imposed exile of the popes away from Rome to Avignon in France. In the midst of the death and uncertainty, a young woman appeared unexpectedly out of the beautiful region of Tuscany in Italy, calling for unity, reform, and holiness. She was a mystic, a saint, a diplomat, and a doctor of the church. Her name was Catherine of Siena. She had one great love, and she devoted her life to sharing it with the entire world.
1: She is convinced that the heart of the spiritual life is the life of the theological virtues, faith, hope, and charity. And these mystical phenomena, they are encouragements, they are signs, they got her going in her life of consecration, as it were, but they are not the substance of her holiness. That's not what makes her one of the great saints. She thought that they were sort of secondary things and that other people paid too much attention to them. She did not want people to be focused on trying to have mystical experiences. She wanted people to be focused on being consecrated to Christ.
0: The story of Catherine begins with the place of her birth, the Tuscan city that became forever attached to her name, Siena.
2: It is a place of absolute uplift. Everything seems geared toward lifting the eye upward. We have the mountainside that the city's perched on, but then we have these buildings that sort of jut directly out of the rock. And then we have the beautiful Cathedral of Siena. And then we have the play of light and shadow across the city.
0: She was born in 1347 into a large and prosperous family. Her father, Giacomo Benincasa, was a dyer, a tanner, and part of a prominent group of businessmen in the city. Her mother, Lapa, was the daughter of a poet. Raised in the faith, Catherine proved an unusual child from the start.
3: Her nickname, actually, was Joy. She was vibrant and maybe just a tad precocious. She was a challenge to her mother, Lapa, because she was always doing things and saying things that wasn't typical of a young Italian girl.
0: This became powerfully clear one day when Catherine was only 6 years old and walking with one of her brothers back to the city after playing beyond the walls. It was late, and they were worried they might be locked out of the gates. And then she looked up and beheld Christ.
3: Catherine, at 6 years old, is gazing up at this, just enthralled. He says nothing to her. He just looks at her and then blesses her. And then Stefano, her brother, calls out to her. She looks up, she moves her gaze, she turns back, and the vision is gone. She's distraught, just devastated. And it taught her an incredible

0: incredible lesson at that young age that when God manifests himself, makes himself present, that you stay in that moment and you let nothing distract you.
1: From that day onward, she pledged herself to Christ, to a life of chastity, and never to marry.
2: When the time came that she felt great pressure to marry, she fought it. And as any parents will do, they tended to push back. And the result, of course, was that they tried to pressure her, not through violence or anything like that, but through making her life one of service to the family, to help her understand that perhaps she's not thinking through her vocation fully. And then, of course, came the incident in which Catherine, in order to try to avoid marriage, cut her own hair, her beautiful golden hair. And that, I think, was one of those turning points for the family, that they realized that there is, in their midst, a young woman of deep seriousness.
1: Crucial to her development was the presence of the Dominicans, who by Catherine's time were an important part of life in Siena. As a young child, Catherine considered the Dominicans so precious that she would run out of her house and kiss the places where they walked.
3: She then often went to Mass at the Dominican Priory. She often spoke with Dominican priests and had a Dominican priest as her confessor and spiritual director. And she associated herself with the life of the Dominican order, even though she herself was not a cloistered Dominican nun, and yet lived this extraordinary life of holiness, of service, and of bearing witness to the faith.
1: When Catherine was 16 years old, motivated by a vision of St. Dominic, she entered the Third Order of the Dominicans, the female branch known as the Mantellati. They were made up mostly of widows many years older than Catherine.
2: They were reluctant at first to allow someone of such youth to join them, somebody who seemed to have no experience in years, experience of life. And I'm sure there were many who suspected a lack of authenticity in her prayer life and her spirituality. And yet, she convinced them. She was able to convince them not just of her authenticity, but of the depth of her spiritual life.
1: Having joined the Mantellati, Catherine embraced the life of a virtual hermit in her family's home. She found a spot underneath the stairwell in the house, a small place that she cleared out and that became her cell. There she spent 3 years in prayer and contemplation of Christ, overcoming temptation and receiving the Eucharist and guidance by the Dominicans. At the end of her time in seclusion, Catherine underwent her famed mystical marriage with the Savior.
4: The Mother of God took in her holy hand, the right hand of Catherine, in order to present it to her son, asking him to deign to espouse her in faith. The Savior consented to it with love and offered her a golden ring, Raymond of Capua.
3: If when we talk about Catherine's mystical marriage, we're only talking about an extraordinary phenomena, a vision, God speaking to her, something like that, it's interesting, but it's not as fundamentally important as the way Catherine understood this to be a profound bond of love with Christ, not just a mystical experience, but a gift from him, to be united to him, to belong to him, to receive his heart, and to have her heart, small, weak, sinful, taken from her, so that Christ would take away her sinfulness, her weakness, and give her the strength of his charity. If you think about what that really means, it means that she now was to live a life where the love of God, the love of Christ, was simply her love. She would have in her the very love of God, and that she would be able to act out of that love with the kind of love that Christ has for the world, a sharing in his heart.
0: As soon as the mystical espousals occurred and she realized that she had this union, when it was so manifested in her,

0: She knew she needed to leave the cell now. And so she went out, and she would go out into the street. She would encounter the poor. She would go into the hospitals. And one person at a time loved them, found the most difficult ones, the ones that no one wanted to be near.
1: Catherine's fame grew rapidly across Siena as people from all walks of life came to her for counsel and wisdom, and thousands returned to the faith. Her supporters formed a small band around her called the Catherinati that eventually included her own mother, Lapa. Catherine soon also began corresponding with the leaders of Christendom, urging them to make peace and aid the church in a time of great crisis.
2: One of the most memorable aspects of the whole of the life of Catherine of Siena has to be her letters. This is a woman who wrote incessantly. Now, when we say that she wrote incessantly, we have to be careful, because for most of her life, she dictated letters. She actually did not, for most of her life, know how to read or to write. Now, she not only dictated letters one at a time, she would actually dictate to a variety of secretaries, of scribes, of members of the Catherinati, who were sending out her letters for her. And then, through prayer, through the gifts that God gave her, through a kind of miracle, she learned how to read.
0: She wrote thousands of letters to people. We have a little over 300 of them remain. She wrote from everyone, of course, to the Pope, but also to kings, and even to pirates. Pirates, to encourage them to come to the aid of the Pope, to help him to be able to strengthen the church once again. In those letters, we get to experience Catherine, her personality, and how she would counsel and befriend.
1: Catherine's influence, but also her reputation for miraculous occurrences, caused jealousy and opposition from some in the church. And by 1374, some even within the Dominicans insisted she be examined.
2: Catherine was attracting a lot of attention because she was an extremely holy person, and there seemed to be extraordinary things happening around her. And so the Dominicans, who were charged with her spiritual care, wanted to verify whether this was authentic or whether it was not.
1: The Dominicans appointed someone to investigate her, and his name was Raymond of Capua, a canon lawyer and a humble but shrewd friar who went on to become the Master General of the Dominican Order.
2: Raymond himself, though, discovered not just a truly unusual woman, an unusual young woman, but he found someone, again, whose wisdom went far beyond her years. But he discerned in her, I think, in fairly short order, the authenticity that the Dominican Order was searching for. And forever after, he became part of her band, her family. And I think therein lies, too, a better understanding of Catherine, that she was, despite her age, a spiritual mother. She was Mama, as many came to call her.
1: Raymond served as Catherine's spiritual director, confessor, and great champion. He authored the first great biography of her life, and thanks to him, we know much of her holiness, including her great love of the Eucharist.
3: Oh, boundless charity, just as you gave us yourself, holy God and holy human, so you left us all of yourself as food, so that while we are pilgrims in this life, we might not collapse in our weariness, but be strengthened by you.
2: If Catherine bears witness to any sacrament, that's perhaps the greatest. She had a tremendous love for the Eucharist, and she subsisted off the Eucharist almost exclusively for a long period of her life, something that is almost unthinkable to us. And then, of course, there are the innumerable stories of her long ecstasies, her trances after receiving the Eucharist, of that communion, that contemplation, that meditatio on what she has just received, the body, blood, and divinity of our Lord. To the point, in fact, that there were many in the Dominican community and many in Siena itself who tried to stop her from receiving it because they

0: that they thought she was a spectacle, that she could not be sincere in sitting in a trance or some sort of an ecstasy for hours after receiving the Eucharist. And yet, miracles took place surrounding the fact that when people tried to deprive her of the Eucharist, she would actually receive the Eucharist in a miraculous fashion.
1: And then one day in 1375, while in prayer after receiving the Eucharist, she suddenly beheld five rays emanating from the crucifix before her. They pierced her hands, feet, and heart. She had received the stigmata, the signs of Christ's passion. But through her special prayer, the marks did not appear on her body while she lived. And still her reputation grew for holiness and wisdom far beyond her years. She was now on an unprecedented journey that brought her ultimately to the court of the Pope himself. Catherine's place as a famed counselor made her as well a trusted diplomat at a time when Italy was convulsed by wars between its greatest cities. She was asked to serve as a peace bringer to end warfare among the city-states of Italy, including Florence and Pisa. One such diplomatic journey brought her to France, to Avignon, where she changed the course of history.
0: For almost 100 years, from 1309 to 1376, successions of popes lived in France, not in Rome. They had moved there in 1309 under the influence of the French crown. And as a result of that, the court of the popes moved there as well. Now, there's often a confusion that the popes somehow in Avignon were not legitimate, that they were somehow called anti-popes. In point of fact, they were perfectly legitimate popes, but they lived away from Rome. The court, however, developed a reputation for corruption, for worldliness, as was inevitable, living away from the Rome itself, but also the popes themselves could be worldly.
1: Catherine understood that if the church was going to be healed, if the popes were going to lead the kind of reform that the church needed in that era, they had to do something, and that was to return to Rome. And so it was when she found herself in Avignon, she went before Pope Gregory the 11th.
2: Catherine arrives in Avignon. She is presented to the Pope, and which is so interesting because usually you look down, you kiss the ring, and there's a certain demeanor that you are to incur. Not for Catherine. Catherine looks up with that joyful countenance of hers, calls him Papa, and encourages him, you need to get back to Rome. I paraphrase, of course, but essentially that's the heart of her message to him, to not be afraid.
3: She is telling him, you are the vicar of Christ. Do what Christ is asking you to do. And in fact, even more than that, I think what was very persuasive to Gregory, she was able to speak to him about some of the private promises he had made in his personal prayers to God. And Catherine was saying, listen, you promised this. How did she know that? That's a good question. Seems like perhaps God had revealed it to her somehow. But Gregory was cut to the heart by Catherine's witness.
4: Come, come and resist no more the will of God that calls you. The hungry sheep await your coming to hold and possess the place of your predecessor and champion, Apostle Peter. For you, as the vicar of Christ, should abide in your own place. Come then, come and delay no more, and comfort you. And fear not anything that might happen, since God will be with you.
1: And so Gregory summoned the courage to defy the kings of France, to defy his own court. Such was the opposition that Gregory had to drag the court from Avignon back to the Eternal City.
0: But that he did. And Catherine, in that sense, achieved something that was truly momentous in the history of the church, because she ended a time that had been called the Babylonian captivity by Petrarch, a time when it seemed as though the papacy was being held captive by worldly powers, and he brought it back to Rome, the eternal city where it belonged.

0: Having welcomed Gregory the 11th back to Italy, Catherine returned to her beloved Siena to resume her labors and her writings. It was in this final period that she began her most famous work, The Dialogue.
1: In The Dialogue, Catherine presents what it sounds like, a simple dialogue between her and the Father, between her and God. She poses questions to him, and he replies. Now, that sounds very straightforward. And yet, when we read through the dialogues, what do we find in them? But an entire system, in a way, a systematic approach to prayer life. But more than that, a systematic approach to the reform of your life, to that recognition again and again that you cannot have a powerful life of prayer and spirituality without a personal, deep awareness of your sinfulness.
2: Catherine manifested much of her teaching and much of her experience through images. And one of the most significant ones is the Christ Bridge. And in the Christ Bridge, the Father helps her to understand that he has provided a bridge. He came into humanity through his Son. And the Son is the bridge between heaven and earth, between heaven and man.
3: One of the deepest insights that Catherine received, she writes about in her dialogue, that God says to her, "I am he who is, and you are she who is not." And Catherine understood that to mean that as a creature, even though she was a great saint compared to most of us, she is nothing compared to God. And without God, she is nothing. By knowing that we are nothing relative to God, we realize just how much he is offering us. In fact, he's offering us nothing less than himself. And that's what Catherine recognized. That's what she lived for.
0: But even as Catherine was continuing her labors in Siena, a summons arrived from Rome, from the Vicar of Christ. She responded without hesitation, but in going to the Eternal City, Catherine was about to embark on a task that would ultimately claim her young life.
1: It wasn't enough, of course, for the popes to return to the Eternal City. There were systemic problems that had to be fixed. And Gregory the 11th, unfortunately, didn't live long enough to see them, to fix them. It fell to his successor, a man who was elected as Pope Urban VI. Now, Urban VI brought with him the hopes of not just the Italians, that the papacy would stay forever after in the Eternal City, but the hopes as well of Catherine, who exhorted this new pope to fulfill the reforms that had begun under his predecessor.
0: Urban VI, however, proved intemperate and alienated many of the French cardinals who themselves were still hoping to find some way to return the papacy to France. And so, a group of those French cardinals broke their loyalty to the true pope and elected a rival to Urban. Thus began the great Western Schism that divided the church for the next 40 years. Urban needed help, and he summoned Catherine.
2: Catherine could do nothing else but come to Rome. She arrived in Rome, and Rome is quite literally a mess. And she has this dream that is probably one of the most compelling dreams of her lifetime. On the doors of the old St. Peter's Church, before the beautiful one we have now, on those doors was an image, a very large image, of the bark of St. Peter. And Catherine had a dream that this large ship, the bark of St. Peter, came down and literally crushed her. And she awoke and she knew that she would have to essentially give her life in prayer and sacrifice for the church. And eventually it did crush her.
1: Her submission to the rightful authority of the church was grounded in her love, it was grounded in her obedience and in her humility.

0: And for those who might reject the papacy, for example, or the true pope, the true successor to Peter, Catherine understood that no, whatever the failings of an individual pope, this was still, as she wrote to the popes, Christ on earth that we had to support.
1: The pope put her to work for unity. She spoke to the College of Cardinals with such eloquence that Urban spoke of their own cowardice.
2: See, brothers, how guilty we must appear before God, because we are without courage. See how we tremble while she is strong and calm, and see how she consoles us with her words.
0: But the immense labors took their toll.
3: She was very frail, exhausted, continued to be surrounded by many souls, and yet she would quite literally drag herself from a room, an apartment, just beyond the Pantheon, and literally crawl at times to get to St. Peter's. That's quite a walk for anybody that's done it. And just so she can sacrifice and to pray and try to implore it, wrote so many letters, kept encouraging people, but to the point of utter exhaustion.
1: In early 1380, Catherine suffered a stroke. And after offering up her agony, she died on April the 29th, 1380, gazing upon the crucifix. Pope Urban celebrated her funeral as all of Christendom mourned. She was only 33 years old, but she had left a legacy of holiness that remains timeless and important for us today.
4: For her, the moral life is the spiritual life. It's about drawing close to Christ. And as you draw close to the light, the darkness recedes. You cannot stand in the darkness and also in the light. So you simply have to walk away from the sin in order to step into the light of Christ.
0: So much of her life was geared toward the perfection of the virtues, of ridding herself of sin, of the sacrament of reconciliation, to make herself truly worthy to receive our Lord. In exactly the same way that that became a kind of metaphor for her whole life, that she prepared herself for 33 years almost to be with her love, to make herself worthy by ridding in her own life personal sin, but more than that, of perfecting the virtues, to make herself truly worthy of him.

Mass this morning being celebrated by the newly elected Dean of the College of Cardinals, Cardinal Luis Antonio Tagle. His election was confirmed just last week by Pope Francis, by Pope Leo, excuse me. Pope Leo had been scheduled to celebrate this Mass. Of course, as most of you have probably heard, the Holy Father is recovering this morning at Rome's Gemelli Hospital from surgery last night, yesterday evening, to remove a small localized nodule on his lung. We have heard already this morning that the Pope had a tranquil night last night, and we're expecting updates on the Pope's recovery here in later this morning. It is later Wednesday morning. This morning, for those of you watching the video feed, you can see the bishops, the heads of bishops' conferences, the patriarchs of the Eastern churches,

into the square for the celebration of the Mass. The patriarchs and major archbishops are among the primary concelebrants of this morning's Mass.

with the antiphon from St. Paul's letter to the Ephesians, "He who honors mother and father will live a long and happy life on earth."

0: Fratelli e sorelle, il Signore ci convoca alla mensa della parola e dell'Eucaristia.
1: Brothers and sisters, the Lord gathers us at the table of His Word in the Eucharist to renew us in His love and to help us grow in ecclesial communion. In this celebration, let us remember married couples and families, asking for them the grace to live their vocation with the joy and to remain steadfast in fidelity and in their mutual self-giving. Let us acknowledge that we are sinners and confidently implore the mercy of God.

0: Look with compassion on the prayers of your servants, and grant that following the example of the Holy Family of your only begotten Son, and practicing the virtues of family life, and in the bonds of charity, we may in the joy of your house delight one day in eternal rewards.
1: Amen.
0: The first reading, proclaimed in Spanish, is from the first letter of the Apostle St. Paul to the Corinthians.

0: Lectura de la primera carta del apóstol San Pablo a los Corintios. Hermanos, ambicionad los carismas mayores.
1: Brothers and sisters, earnestly desire the higher gifts, and I will show you a still more excellent way. If I speak in the tongues of men and of angels, but have not love, I am a noisy gong or clanging cymbal. And if I have prophetic powers, and understand all mysteries and all knowledge, and if I have all faith so as to remove mountains, but have not love, I am nothing. If I give away all I have, and if I deliver up my body to be burned, but have not love, I gain nothing.
0: El amor es paciente.
1: Love is patient and kind. Love does not envy or boast. It is not arrogant or rude.
0: No se engríe. No es indecoroso ni egoísta.
1: It does not insist on its own way. It is not irritable or resentful. It does not rejoice at wrongdoing, but rejoices with the truth.
0: Todo lo excusa, todo lo cree, todo lo espera.
1: Love bears all things, believes all things, hopes all things, endures all things. Love never ends. As for prophecies, they will pass away. As for tongues, they will cease. As for knowledge, it will pass away. For we know in part, and we prophesy in part, but when the perfect comes, the partial will pass away. When I was a child, I spoke like a child, I thought like a child, I reasoned like a child. But when I became a man, I gave up childish ways. For now we see in a mirror dimly, but then face to face.
0: Cuando me hice hombre, acabé con las cosas de niño. 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
1: Now I know in part. Then I shall know fully, even as I have been fully known. So now faith, hope, and love abide, these three. But the greatest of these is love.
0: La más grande es el amor.

The responsorial psalm is from Psalm 99. The response, we are his people, the sheep of his flock.

Well, proclaimed in Italian is from the Gospel according to St. John, chapter 15, verses 12 through 17.

0: In quel tempo Gesù disse ai suoi discepoli: questo è il mio comandamento.
1: At that time Jesus said to his disciples, "This is my commandment, that you love one another as I have loved you. Greater love has no man than this, that someone lay down his life for his friends. You are my friends if you do what I command you. No longer do I call you servants, for the servant does not know what his master is doing. But I have called you friends, for all that I have heard from my Father I have made known to you. You did not choose me, but I chose you, and appointed you that you should go and bear fruit, and that your fruit should abide, so that whatever you ask the Father in my name, he may give it to you. These things I command you, so that you will love one another."

As is common with masses celebrated by bishops, the Book of the Gospels is presented to the celebrant, who blesses the congregation with it. And we will now hear Cardinal Tagle pronounce the homily prepared by Pope Leo XIV for this important Mass.

0: read the homily prepared by the Holy Father, Pope Leo XIV. The joy of love experienced by families is also the joy of the Church. With these words, 10 years ago, Pope Francis began his apostolic exhortation, Amoris Laetitia. Today, as we celebrate the Eucharist, we offer to the Lord the fruits of the work we have carried out on this document, and we seek to take its riches to heart and put its pastoral guidance into practice. In this regard, today's liturgy offers us several points for reflection. In the first reading, we heard St. Paul's hymn to love. In chapter 4 of the Apostolic Exhortation, the same text provides the basis of a rich meditation on the virtues of Christian marriage, a union that is affective, spiritual, and sacrificial, and an icon of God's love. Through living out these values, and with the help of grace, spouses grow together day by day, in the image of the Trinity. Both spouses mature in their own distinctive ways, and at the same time grow to resemble one another through the stable commitment to share and shape together the whole of life.
1: Così la vera gioia dell'amore è un lento
0: Thus, the true joy of love is a gradual deepening of union in which each person's uniqueness blossoms through the gift of self and the presence of the other. Moreover, the Apostle was addressing a community rich in gifts and charisms, yet one that needed to mature in love. He reminded the Corinthians that persons without love, despite all the talents they may have received, are like a noisy gong or a clanging cymbal, like a voice without love, unable to speak to the heart, cut off from others, distant, cold, and impenetrable. We are not made to live this way. The responsorial psalm also calls this to mind by calling us the people and the flock of a God whose steadfast love endures forever and whose faithfulness extends to all generations. He is the Lord who loves without holding back, who never ceases to seek us, places trust in us, and renew his friendship with us. This is the love that Amoris Laetitia invites us to make the foundation of our families. This is the true love that in a particular way we are urged to teach to young people preparing for marriage, instructing them about the importance of the virtues, among which a special place is given to chastity, which is invaluable for the genuine growth of love between persons. Marriage preparation programs, conscientiously developed for this purpose in parishes and pastoral areas, are commendable. Yet such courses alone are insufficient. For they must be preceded and supported by an education in love that accompanies a person's growth.

0: growth from childhood.
1: Papa Francesco, in proposito, osservava che imparare ad amare.
0: In this regard, Pope Francis observed that learning to love someone does not happen automatically, nor can it be taught in a workshop just prior to the celebration of marriage. He explained, for every couple, marriage preparation begins at birth. And everything a young person experiences within the family should help to make that person capable of a full and definitive commitment. In this way, love lived within the family, with its moments of struggle, mistakes, and failures, yet also with the marvel of its unpredictable everyday life, becomes the first school of human affection, the first precious and irreplaceable apprenticeship in the joy of love. For this reason, we should recognize and support the efforts of so many families who live out their vocation and mission day by day, without fanfare, yet at times with heroic fidelity. They offer a generous and compelling witness to the words of Jesus we heard in the Gospel. You did not choose me, but I chose you. And I appointed you to go and bear fruit that will last. Through the witness of parents, children, grandparents, young people and the elderly, the great and the small, the gospel's message of truth and the fullness of life reaches the world. The Evangelist John handed down to us the simple and clear instruction that Jesus spoke at the end of his earthly life. This is my commandment, that you love one another as I have loved you. Let us put it into practice, so that we may grow as a church that is a family of families in an atmosphere of reciprocal care that will benefit us all. And thus, young couples will feel encouraged as they begin their married life. Parents will find support as they face the demanding challenges of raising their children and managing family life. And the elderly will be recognized and valued in their role as witnesses to wisdom and virtue, even as their physical strength wanes. Those who are more vulnerable or who are experiencing difficult circumstances in moments of crisis will also find support and encouragement, surrounded by affection and shielded from judgment and prejudice. Let us remember that as wounded as the family may be, it can always grow, beginning with love. The values of openness to life and respect for life from conception to natural death are also rooted in this charity, which is fundamental to our existence and to our life together as human beings. The family is the foremost guardian.

0: guardian of these values, a beacon for the good of humanity. In this regard, Pope Francis stressed that no union that is temporary or closed to the transmission of life can ensure the future of society.
1: Aperte al dono dei figli, attente alla loro educazione e alla loro crescita, il mondo non ha avvenire.
0: The world has no future without strong families open to the gift of children and attentive to their education and growth. I'd like to recall another important invitation from Jesus in the readings we have heard, that we ask the Father in my name. These words remind us that the family is a privileged place of prayer. Sadly, in many parts of the world today, the practice of praying together at home, before meals, at the beginning and end of the day, or on special occasions, has fallen away. Amoris Laetitia reminds us that emphasis should also be given to the importance of family spirituality, of prayer, and of participation in the Sunday Eucharist. It likewise recommends that families gather regularly to promote growth in their spiritual life and solidarity in the concrete demands of life. Common prayer and the sacraments play a vital role in family life because they open hearts to the action of God, enabling families to reach together places that they could never reach on their own. Indeed, they are a solid nourishment and a healing medicine. I therefore strongly urge everyone to rediscover and encourage these practices. Dear brothers and sisters, I myself have the honor of presiding over the celebration by special mandate of His Holiness, Pope Leo XIV, in order to manifest publicly the ecclesiastical communion that he has granted to his beatitude, Paul III Nona, Patriarch of Baghdad of the Chaldeans, who is participating in this Eucharist. A patriarch's communion with the successor of Peter recalls an ancient practice that affirmed the unity in faith and charity between a patriarchal church and the See of Rome, and at the same time, among the churches themselves. This is therefore not a mere formality, but a living reality that draws its very reason from Eucharistic communion, the source and summit of the Church's unity in Christ. Your beatitude, your presence helps us better understand our identity as the Church, which is a communion in Christ the Lord of the churches of various rites and traditions in a unity that is expressed tangibly with the successor of St. Peter. We assure you of the affection and prayers of the entire Catholic Church for the faithful entrusted to your pastoral care, who have long been tested, but remain steadfast

0: and often heroic, in bearing witness to their faith in Jesus amid many adversities. Dear brothers and sisters, let us entrust all families and the whole church to the Holy Family of Nazareth, taking up once more the prayer with which Pope Francis concluded Amoris Laetitia. Holy Family of Nazareth, grant that our families too may be places of communion and prayer, authentic schools of the Gospel, and small domestic churches. May families never again experience violence, rejection, and division. May all who have been hurt or scandalized find ready comfort and healing. Make us once more mindful of the sacredness and inviolability of the family and its beauty in God's plan.
1: Gesù, Maria e Giuseppe, ascoltateci e accogliete la nostra supplica. Amen.
0: Jesus, Mary, and Joseph, graciously hear our prayer. Amen. That was the homily, which had been prepared by Pope Leo XIV for this Mass, delivered by Cardinal Tagle, who is presiding today at the liturgy in place of the Holy Father. And ending with a beautiful prayer, adapted from the prayer at the end of Amoris Laetitia. You can find that on the internet. And the Holy Father encourages us to make that prayer our own as we pray for families today. We pause for a brief moment of silence as we reflect on the Holy Father's words and on the words of the sacred scripture that we have heard in this liturgy. Liturgy of the Word will now continue with the Universal Prayer, also known as the Prayer of the Faithful. Brothers and sisters, God, the principle of all love, has called the family to be a place of communion, fidelity, and life. With confidence, let us raise our prayers to Him. The response is, Lord, hear our prayer. In Latin, te rogamus audi nos.
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0: For the Holy Church of God, may she recognize in married couples and families a living witness to the Gospel, and accompany them with wisdom and care, so that sustained by the grace of the sacrament, they may be for the world a sign of faith, communion, and hope.

For Pope Leo, may he find comfort in the Lord's presence and in the prayerful support of the entire Church, that he may enjoy a peaceful recovery and a swift and full return to health.

For the Chaldean Church, may she remain steadfast in faith, hope, and love, so that impelled to proclaim the gospel of peace and reconciliation, she may build bridges of fraternity among all people.

For civil society, may it recognize the value of marriage and the family, so that ready to support young people on their journey of married life, it may help them to face the challenges of our time.

For married couples, may they discern God's presence in their daily lives, so that strengthened by listening, forgiveness, and mutual esteem, they may embrace with confidence the gift of life.

Father, source of love and communion, receive the prayers we have offered to you and sustain married couples and families by your grace, so that through their daily fidelity to their vocation, they may be witnesses to your gospel in the world, through Christ our Lord. We now proceed to the Liturgy of the Eucharist.

Today's Eucharistic prayer is a Eucharistic prayer for various needs. The second of the prayers for various needs listed in the Roman Missal. God guides his church along the path of salvation.

0: Pregate, fratelli e sorelle, perché il mio e vostro sacrificio sia gradito a Dio Padre Onnipotente.
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2: It is truly right and just, our duty and our salvation, always and everywhere to give you thanks, Lord, Holy Father, Creator of the world and source of all life. For you never forsake the works of your wisdom, but by your providence are even now at work in our midst. With mighty hand and outstretched arm, you led your people Israel through the desert. Now, as your church makes her pilgrim journey in the world, you always accompany her by the power of the Holy Spirit and lead her along the paths of time to the eternal joy of your kingdom through Christ our Lord.

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0: And we pause for a brief moment of silence after the communion. And now the prayer after communion. Let us pray.
1: Padre Clementissimo, concedi a coloro che nutri con questi sacramenti.
0: Bring those you refresh with this heavenly sacrament, most merciful Father, to imitate constantly the example of the Holy Family of your only begotten Son, so that after the trials of this world, they may share their company forever. Now the concluding rites with the blessing by Cardinal Tagle.

our Chaldean church with its own identity and Chaldean traditions and great Oriental liturgical tradition. At the same time, it's intended to be part of the Catholic Church through communion with the successor of St. Peter. Our communion participation in the body and blood of the Lord constitutes the fulfillment of the desire of the Lord, that all might be one. And so, a few words of gratitude for the Holy Father, for the recognition of the ecclesiastical communion of the Chaldean Catholic Church with the Apostolic See, the successor of St. Peter, the Patriarch was actually elected in April and immediately sent his request for communion to the Holy Father, which was granted right away. And now, Cardinal Tagle offers the final blessing.

The concluding hymn is a popular Italian Marian hymn, Mira il tuo popolo, look upon thy people, O beautiful lady, who honor you today, filled with joy.

0: And as the bishops recess from the square in front of St. Peter's Basilica, our live broadcast of the concluding Mass for the encounter on the occasion of the 10th anniversary of Amoris Laetitia is drawing to a close. 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For more on Pope Leo's homily this morning, which was delivered by Cardinal Tagle, along with all the details of this past week's encounter for the 10th anniversary of Amoris Laetitia, we do invite you to visit our Vatican News website at www.vaticannews.va, as well as our Facebook, Instagram, Twitter, and YouTube accounts. Many thanks today to our producers and technicians here in studio. And thanks to all of you for joining us today. My name is Christopher Wells. It's been a great pleasure providing the English language commentary for today's liturgy. Praised be Jesus Christ. Laudetur Jesus Christus.
1: Remember, O most gracious Virgin Mary, that never was it known that anyone who fled to your protection, implored your help, or sought your intercession was left unaided. Inspired by this confidence, we fly unto you, O Virgin of Virgins, our Mother. To you we come, before you we stand, sinful and sorrowful. O Mother of the Word Incarnate, despise not our petitions, but in your mercy hear and answer us. Amen.
2: Edith Stein was born to a prominent Jewish family on October 12, 1891, in Breslau, Germany. Though she was highly intelligent and loved studying philosophy, she considered herself an atheist. Things began to change when she read the autobiography of St. Teresa of Avila, a Spanish Carmelite nun from the 16th century. She said, "When I had finished the book, I said to myself, this is the truth." In 1922, Edith Stein was received into the Catholic Church, and 11 years later, she joined the Carmelite Order as Sister Teresa Benedicta of the Cross. Though she was a Jewish convert, she was arrested by the Nazis. She then died in a gas chamber in Auschwitz on August 9, 1942. She was canonized by St. John Paul II in 1998, and she is a patron saint of Europe, the loss of parents, and martyrs.

0: The Lord's mercy is unlimited. 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What a blessing is our faith.
1: Hello, I'm Father Andrew Apostoli, member of the Franciscan Friars of the Renewal. Welcome to our series on Archbishop Fulton J. Sheen, a prophet for our times. We're fittingly filming this particular segment of our series at St. Joseph's Seminary in an area of Yonkers called Dunwoody. This is the seminary where the future priests for the Archdiocese of New York, as well as many other communities, are trained to be future priests. In 1999, a Catholic website had a

survey for 3 months to determine who in the minds of the people were the top 100 Catholics of the 20th century. 24,000 responses were received, and over 700 candidates were proposed as to be among the top 100. Now, the first three candidates, the voting, the most popular, wouldn't be a surprise to anybody. The first, the number one person who was considered the top Catholic of the 20th century was His Holiness Pope John Paul II. And I don't think anyone would question that. Certainly, this Pope has affected the Church profoundly and has, by his teaching, his good example, by the many initiatives he's made, he certainly has brought the Church forward in the 20th century and has left a legacy that will be felt in the Catholic Church for the next 75 years. He was the number one pick of the top 100 Catholics of the 20th century. The number two pick was Mother Teresa of Calcutta. Again, no surprise to anyone. This amazing woman, dedicated to God, has become certainly the missionary to the slums, the poor. As she used to say, that Jesus often comes to us in the distressing disguise of the poorest of the poor. So again, no one would be surprised with Mother Teresa being the second choice for the top 100 Catholics in the 20th century. The third choice was Padre Pio. He was the Capuchin Franciscan priest who bore for 50 years of his life the five great wounds of Jesus that we know as the stigmata. But the number four choice might come as a surprise to some people, because the number four choice of the top 100 Catholics of the 20th century was Archbishop Fulton J. Sheen. Now, those who knew him, those who loved him, would not be surprised by that. After all, he was the voice of the Catholic Church in the United States for over 30 years. Remember, he had his famous Catholic Hour on radio for 24 years, and they estimated that his listening audience ran to about 4 million people. He had his television series, which was, for a while, the most popular program on television. He had that for 7 years, and he had a viewing audience of probably 30 million people. Seems incredible to imagine the impact that this man had. But it's surprising in the sense that he was chosen above even great popes. St. Pius X was a pope of the 20th century. Pope Pius XII, Pope John XXIII, Pope Paul VI, and yet Bishop Sheen was chosen as more outstanding than they were in his contribution to the Church, even more outstanding than some of the saints. Saint Faustina, the apostle and secretary of Jesus' Mercy, Bishop Sheen was chosen ahead of her. Also of Saint Maximilian Kolbe, probably one of the holiest men who ever lived. That's what Pope Paul VI said of St. Maximilian Kolbe. After all, Jesus told us that there's no greater love than that you lay down your life for your friends. And St. Maximilian Kolbe gave us that great example in the concentration camp when he chose to take the place of a man who was condemned to die in a starvation bunker. Even the Nazi commandant there at Auschwitz at the concentration camp said, "We've never seen anything like this before." And Archbishop Fulton Sheen was chosen even ahead of Sister Teresa Benedicta of the Cross, a great convert to the Church. Her name had been Edith Stein. So it's surprising only in that sense that he was chosen before so many others, but I think it reflects the deep esteem and love that our Catholic people have for Archbishop Fulton J. Sheen. Many of people would know him, though, more as a TV celebrity or an outstanding preacher. What was he like as a person? How did he affect people's lives? That's what we'd like to present in this series. And maybe I'd like to begin by sharing my own experience of Bishop Sheen. When I was a little boy, my family watched Life is Worth Living, the TV series of Bishop Sheen. We were among those 30 million people. I remember every Tuesday night, we would watch him faithfully on television, and his program would grip you. I remember my old Italian grandfather. I don't know how much he understood of what Bishop Sheen said, but I can remember him telling myself and my brothers one evening, he says, "Watch this man." And we watched him.

And you know, growing up, little did I ever think I would ever meet him, much less be ordained a priest by him. But by God's providence, that's what happened. I was a seminarian at the time in my fourth year of theology in a little town in upstate New York called Geneva, New York. And that was in the Rochester Diocese. The former bishop, Bishop Carney, had retired in the summer of 1966. And we were awaiting in the diocese a replacement of who would be the new bishop of Rochester. And I remember it was around Thanksgiving. I was in the kitchen of the friary in Geneva called Immaculate Heart of Mary Seminary. And I was having a cup of coffee, and I remember one of the brothers ran in excitedly and he said, "Guess who our new bishop is? Guess who our new bishop is?" And of course, I got very excited because I was the next one up for ordination. And I knew that whoever was appointed bishop, I would probably be ordained by him. And I was so excited. I said to him, "Well, who is it? Who is it?" And the seminarian said, "It's Bishop Fulton Sheen." And I said to him, "Now, brother, don't kid around like that." I said, "How would Bishop Sheen be coming up here to Rochester? I thought he was so famous, world famous. It seemed to me that it'd be impossible to have him as our bishop." But it was God's plan. And sure enough, he was appointed by Pope Paul VI as the Bishop of Rochester, the Archdiocese of Rochester, New York. And he made a visit to our little town. I remember it was about 10 days or so before Christmas, and he visited Geneva. He visited a couple of churches there. And I was away that day from Geneva. I had to preach in a nearby parish. And I was so disappointed because the schedule in the paper, the Bishop Sheen's visit, said he would leave by about 1 o'clock. Well, I was at this parish nearby, but it was a few miles out of Geneva. I had no car, and the last mass ended about 12, and then I had lunch, and I was waiting for the pastor to take me back, but he had some visitors, and it was about 3 o'clock in the afternoon, and I was so disappointed that I had missed the bishop, assuming he had been right on schedule and had gone back. Well, I got back to the friary. It was a little bit after 3, and this one brother comes running out of the friary. He says, "Hurry up." He says, "Get ready." He said, "Bishop Sheen is going to be here in 5 minutes. Well, I couldn't believe it. I said, "I thought he was leaving at 1 o'clock. And the brother said, "Well, he got way behind in his schedule. And then when he saw our brothers, he said, "Do I have the Capuchin friars in my diocese?" And this brother said, "Well, Bishop Sheen, we're on the outskirts of Geneva." And he came and paid us a visit at the seminary. He spent an hour with us. And during that time, my director said to Bishop Sheen, he said, "This is Brother Andrew, and he's up for ordination. Bishop, will you ordain him a priest?" And he said, "Yes, I will." And that was about 10 days or so before Christmas. Well, after Christmas, we tried to line him up to, you know, get his schedule set so that we can find a day for the ordination. Well, his secretary was new. And his secretary told my director, when my director asked for a date for the ordination, we used to have, by the way, an early ordination around February or March. And my director asked for a special day. So we had, and our ordination was just, you know, ordination of friars who are going to be ordained priests. And so when he asked for that special day, have Bishop Sheen come, the secretary said, "Well," he said, "everybody wants Bishop Sheen. I'm only making his schedule 1 week at a time." And he told my director, he said, "You tell the brother, and myself, if he wants to get ordained by Bishop Sheen, he'll wait until June and get ordained with the diocesan seminarians." Now, I had nothing against that, but we always had our own private ordination. And the other thing is we had it early, in around February or March. And he said, the secretary told my director, if he wants to get ordained early, then he gets ordained by the bishop who just retired, Bishop Carney. So my director said, "Well, what do you want?" And I said, "Well, I'd love to be ordained by Bishop Sheen." I said, "But I have my heart set on an early ordination." So that was my answer. And for 2 days, I remember I was so distressed and depressed. I said, "Did I make the right choice? Should I have chosen to be ordained by Bishop Sheen?" I knew how great a man he was. And I was sitting at my desk, and my director walks in with a letter, an envelope, and I can remember it. It must have had 7 or 8 stamps on it. He said, "Go and mail this." And it was to Bishop Sheen, and it said, "Personal and confidential." And then the director said to me, "We're holding the bishop to his promise. He promised to ordain you, so we're going to ask him personally." And he said, "The secretary can't open this letter." And sure enough, the letter got through. About 2 days later, we got a

call from Bishop Sheen, and he said, I told you I would ordain that young brother, and I'm going to ordain him. And then we had the time, the date, the place. And so on March 16, 1967, in the beautiful church of St. Francis de Sales in Geneva, New York, I was ordained a priest at the hands of Bishop Fulton J. Sheen. And I must say, it was an extraordinary grace in my life. Anyone being ordained, it's an extraordinary grace. But when I was ordained by Bishop Sheen, there was not only the fact that God used him as the instrument to ordain me as a priest, to give me that beautiful sacrament of holy orders, but he inspired me by his teaching on the priesthood, by his own personal example, by his dedication as a priest, by his love of the Eucharist and the Mass, and by his understanding that, as a priest, we are joined to Christ both as priest and even as a victim in offering our lives in service to God and to others. And so he gave me a great grace. And it's interesting because he said at the beginning of the homily, he said, it is a great joy when a bishop has sons in Christ. By that he meant ordaining young men as priests. They become like his spiritual sons. So I've always looked upon Bishop Sheen as a kind of spiritual father. And I know the powerful example of his own life has been a challenge. And I truly believe he was a prophetic man, a prophet for our times. That's why a title was chosen for this series, Archbishop Fulton J. Sheen, a prophet for our times. And he said quite prophetically, he said to me, you know, the emotional thrill of your first Mass, he said, that's going to fade with time. He said, but your joy of being a priest, he said, that will grow. And how true he was. And so we're going to, in this series, look at the life of this wonderful man. And we'll be coming back to this in just a moment.

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Welcome back. They say that the child is the parent of the adult. In other words, as we look, we see the future of a person's life is already in some way formed in those early years of childhood. And so it was in the life of Archbishop Fulton J. Sheen. And what's very important for his life too is looking at his family, the family structure out of which, you know, in which he was nurtured and challenged to grow, and not only physically, emotionally, spiritually also. He was born Peter Sheen on May 8th, 1895. His parents were Newton Sheen, his father, and his mother, Delia Fulton. That was her maiden name, Fulton. And he had three brothers. He was the oldest of the four brothers. He had a brother by the name of Joe, another Tom, and Al. And he was born in a little town in Illinois called El Paso, Illinois. He was baptized in St. Mary's Church there in El Paso. And the day that he was baptized, his mother took him after the baptism and placed him on the altar of the Blessed Virgin Mary. And she consecrated him to Our Lady. One question that often comes up is, if Bishop Sheen was baptized Peter Sheen, how did he end up with the name Fulton? People would often say to him, you know, it's not a Christian name. And he would say, they would say, there's no saint by the name Fulton. He'd say, not yet. It was his mother's maiden name. It's very interesting.

Seeing how he got that name, though. In his first 2 years, he was a very tearful child. He cried an awful lot. And I guess Mrs. Sheen, in order to get a little break from taking care of him, would ask her parents to come over, and they would take him out in the stroller and walk him around town. And he was seen so often with his grandparents, the Fultons, that relatives and friends would say, oh, this is Fulton's child. And then when he went to school, to register for school, mother's father, his grandfather Fulton, took him to the school, and when the sister who was enrolling him in the school, registering his name, she said, what is his name? And grandfather Fulton said, his name is Fulton. And that name stuck with him for the rest of his life. So he was, as I mentioned, he was the oldest of four brothers. And his mother placed him on the altar to Our Lady to dedicate him there. His mother, Delia, was a very devout woman. And her parents were born in Ireland. She grew up here in the United States. And she had only an eighth grade education. She worked very, very hard. Her family needed her to work. And so from a very young age, she had a very strong dedication to work and to caring later on for her family. There's a couple of interesting stories regarding Bishop Sheen and his mother. One time he was playing ball with some of his friends, baseball. And she came to him and she wanted him to go to the store. And he said, well, Mom, there's only two more innings of the game. Could you wait? And she said, well, you're playing ball to get some exercise. She says, I don't see any difference between running the bases and running to the store to do what I'm asking you to do this errand. And he always remembered that incident. And years later, he read in the writings of St. Thomas Aquinas, where St. Thomas said, there's a difference between work and play. He said, when you work, you do something for a purpose. When you play, you do something for no purpose. You sometimes even do foolish things, you know, not wrong, not immoral things, but just to have a good time. And St. Thomas said, sometimes you have to do things for no purpose. In other words, there's a time for recreation. And he always wished that he had heard that teaching of St. Thomas so that he could have given a clever answer to his mother when she said, you know, to him, there's no difference between you running the bases and running to the store. Another little incident that he points out in his own autobiography regarding his mother is that one day he took a little potted geranium from in front of this store, you know, and he took it home. Well, as soon as he brought it home, his mother said to him, did you buy that? He said, no, mother. And she said, did you steal it? And he said, yes, I did. And she sent him up to his room to get his little piggy bank. And she told him, take 50 cents out of your piggy bank and go back to the store and pay the store owner the 50 cents. And he said to his mother, but mother, this geranium only costs 10 cents. But she wanted to teach him a lesson. And so reluctantly, he did go back to the store and paid the man the 50 cents. But the man was good to him. He gave him two other geraniums, you know, in addition to the one he had taken. But he never forgot that lesson in honesty, and very, very important. His father was Newton Sheen, and his father had come from Ireland. His mother lived in Indiana, and after young Peter Fulton was born, he hardly knew, though, his paternal grandparents. They died before he really got to know them. His father owned a hardware store, in fact, in the little town of El Paso. In fact, he was born in the apartment upstairs over the apartment store that his father had. That's where he was born, and lived there with his family for a few years. Then the store burned down, and his father moved out to a farm that he had inherited from his parents, and he brought the family out there, young Bishop Sheen spent some years on the farm. He didn't like farm work. He was never really attracted to it. He had a horse that he liked. He named it Bob, and he used to ride that horse like an expert. But he was not inclined to farm work, but he was inclined to reading. And, you know, both his parents, I mentioned that his mother had gone to the eighth grade. His father only went to the third grade because growing up, he was so needed on the farm.
that he couldn't get

much of an education. That wasn't so uncommon back then. But both of them were determined that all their boys would get a good education so that they could get good jobs and make something successful of their lives. And they sacrificed for this. In fact, young Bishop Sheen said, my parents sacrificed having any luxuries, comforts. They gave up many comforts so that their boys would get a good upbringing, good food, a good home to live in, and a good education. After, when young Peter was about 5 years old, Fulton, they wanted to enroll him in that school, and I tell you, that's when he got the name Fulton. And when they moved back to St. Mary's in Peoria and enrolled him at that school, and that's where young Fulton began his Christian education. His parents wanted him to have a Catholic education. Young Fulton always strove very hard to be a good student. He always wanted to win the prize, the academic prize for the best academic performance in the class. And many times he would bring home holy pictures, statues, medals that he had won because he had gotten the best grades in the school for his academics. And but one thing he was disappointed in, and that is that his father rarely praised him. And so he went to his mother one day and asked about this. He said to her, "Mom, I try so hard, you know, to win the prize and to bring home the medals and show Dad that I've done so well, but he hardly ever praises me. He hardly ever says anything about it." And his mother said, "Well, your father doesn't want to spoil you. He wants you to keep on doing well, but he doesn't want to say much to you because he knows it'll make you proud." He said, "But your father is proud of you. He says he's always telling the neighbors all about you and all the prizes you've won." So that meant a great deal to him. There's a very interesting story about him as an altar boy. In fact, something that affects, in a sense, was almost prophetic of his life. He joined the altar boys. He was about 8 years of age, and he was serving Mass for the bishop in the cathedral one day, and he dropped the water cruet. And he said it fell on the floor and splattered. And I remember listening to one of his talks years later. He was talking to a group of priests, and he commented on that incident. He says, "Nothing sounds as loud as a glass cruet shattering on a marble floor in the cathedral in the presence of a bishop." Another time he said it sounded like an atomic explosion. Well, after the Mass was over, the bishop, whose name was Bishop Spaulding, called him over and said, "Son," he said, "where are you going to go to school when you get big?" And he said, I guess he was in the eighth grade at the time, he said to the bishop, "Well, Bishop, I'm going to go to Spaulding Institute." And he said later on, he said, "Boy, that was a very diplomatic answer to say to Bishop Spaulding that I'm going to the institute named after you." But he said, "I'm going to Spaulding Institute." And the bishop said, "No, I mean when you get really big." And then he said to Bishop Sheen, he said to him, "Young Fulton, did you ever hear of the University of Louvain?" And young Fulton said, "No." He said, "Well, you go home and you tell your mother that you will go to the University of Louvain as I did, and someday you will be as I am, as a bishop." And you know, young Fulton never thought about those words of the bishop until he actually did go to Louvain and finished studying there. Then he remembered that the bishop had predicted he would go to Louvain as that bishop, Bishop Spaulding, had done. And later on, he did become a bishop, as Bishop Spaulding was a bishop. So a very interesting prophetic statement made to him as a young boy. You know, he grew up in a home where the Catholic faith was deeply cherished. I mentioned that his parents had moved to Peoria from the farm in order that young Fulton would get a good Christian education. They were very concerned about that. They always said their grace before and after meals. Every night they prayed the rosary together, the family rosary, and oftentimes had priests as visitors in their home. When young Fulton received his first Holy Communion, he dedicated himself afterwards again to the Blessed Virgin Mary. I mentioned that his mother had done that at the time of his baptism. Now he consciously did that, and in his first Holy Communion book was a

0: little litany to the Blessed Virgin Mary. And from that day on, he began to pray that litany every day till the end of his life. So there were great signs that young Fulton would grow up close to Jesus and close to his Holy Mother.
1: This new paradise of the Incarnation was our Blessed Mother. I believe really and truly that she is the woman whom every man loves an ideal. I think that subconsciously she is the kind of woman that every woman wants to be.
0: And so, in a sense, his family and the many sacrifices his parents made that he might get a good education, a good Christian training, all of these sacrifices bore great fruit in the life of this future great archbishop, a prophet of our times. We can say, in a sense, as the old saying goes, that the fruit doesn't fall very far from the tree. Because he had such good parents, because he had parents who were willing to sacrifice and to correct him when he made mistakes, and to guide him in the right way, and to teach him lessons like honesty and integrity, and the importance of using your talents and working hard at the goals we have to achieve in life. All of this formed the character. As he said in his autobiography, Treasuring Clay, he said, I was clay being molded, and molded very well by his parents. Let us hope that all Christian parents would follow the example of Bishop Sheen's parents and care for their children, because they've been blessed with a very special mission to prepare young people to become not only citizens of this world, but sons and daughters of God. May the Lord give you his peace.
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0: All Saints Day, also known as the Feast of All Saints, is celebrated every year on November 1st, the day after Halloween and the day before All Souls Day. The Feast of All Saints was established in the early 7th century under Pope Boniface IV, who consecrated Rome's Parthenon to the Virgin Mary and all martyrs on May 13, 609 AD. Pope Gregory III made All Saints Day a holy day in the mid-8th century and moved it to November 1st, which we now celebrate as a holy day of obligation. On this feast day, we celebrate and commemorate all of the holy men and women recognized as saints in heaven, especially those who were martyrs for the faith. Our goal is to become saints ourselves. What are you doing to become a saint?
1: EWTN. 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

All right. So what are the Dead Sea Scrolls and why do they matter? So I'm going to begin with five apologetic controversies that were much more common prior to the discovery of the scrolls, and that obviously the scrolls shed some light on and enable us as Catholic Christians to give a more adequate response. So 100 years ago, it was much more common for folks to argue that since our oldest complete copies of the Old Testament only go back to about AD 1000, which is the early Middle Ages, that surely there was tampering going on.

in that big gap of time. I mean, Moses would be something like 1500 BC. Our oldest Hebrew Bible is only from around 1000 AD. So that's 2.5 millennia. So surely we can't trust the transmission of the scriptures. Another accusation from a Protestant direction is the idea that no Jews ever considered Tobit to be a biblical book, and you Catholics added it at Trent. So this is a view of ancient Judaism only through the lens of the Pharisees and, say, Josephus, who was a Pharisee. So is that true? Is it true that the so-called deuterocanonical books, those seven extra books that we have in our Old Testament, that the Jews never revered them or considered them to be scripture? Then another accusation that has to do with a very specific passage in the Gospel of John, John chapter 3, where Nicodemus goes to Jesus at night, asks Jesus questions. Jesus responds by saying, "Unless a man is born again of water and the Spirit, he cannot enter the kingdom of heaven." And Nicodemus, doesn't understand what Jesus is saying. And then Jesus, oddly, seems to get frustrated with Nicodemus, telling him, "You're a leader of Israel and you can't understand this." And as we read it millennia later as Christian readers, we're like, "Well, Jesus, give Nicodemus a break. You know, you're obviously talking about Christian baptism, which hasn't even been instituted yet. So how can you expect Nicodemus to understand this?" And so that was a very ripe passage for biblical critics who wished to argue that the Gospel of John was not historical. It was fictions composed by Christians in subsequent generations, retrojected back and put into the mouth of the historical Jesus. And it seemed like there wasn't a good response because, yeah, how can Jesus expect Nicodemus to understand, you know, this water washing that conveys the Spirit? That seems to be anachronistic. Another common one, which is still bantered about today, although it ought not to be, but 100 years ago, and this is a classic criticism of the Gospels, they can't seem to get the timing of Passion Week straight, correct? You'd think that they would all get in the same room and get their stories straight. But here, Mark says, "On the first day of unleavened bread, when they celebrate the Passover, the disciples said, 'Where shall we prepare for you to eat the Passover?'" So by Mark, the Passover coincides with the eating of the Last Supper. But then in John, we read that Pilate brought Jesus out to a place called the Pavement on Good Friday, and he identifies Good Friday with the day of preparation of the Passover, implying that Passover would fall on what we call Holy Saturday. So which was it? Can't they figure that out? And then a fifth accusation. Parts of Matthew also, like John, seem to be fictions written by later Christian generations. For example, Matthew 16, 18, "You are Peter," which means rock, "and upon this rock I will build my church, and the gates of Hades will not prevail against it." One of only two places in the Gospels that the term church is used. That seems anachronistic. Surely these are fictions written by a second or third generation of Christians who wanted to have the church, founded by Jesus himself rather than a kind of awkward plan B because the parousia or the return of Jesus doesn't happen, et cetera, et cetera. So again, this passage too was a ripe one for particularly anti-Catholic German Bible critics 100 years ago to 200 years ago. All right, so that's an idea of some of the apologetic controversies that the scrolls actually weigh in on. And so enter these guys in 1946 into 1947, Muhammad and Muhammad Adib, two of three Arab Bedouin cousins who were driving their flocks of sheep and goats southward down the northwest shore of the Dead Sea in late December or early January between 46 and 47.
and one of the cousins tossed a rock into a cave and heard the shattering of pottery. They came back days later and entered the cave. Of course, since pottery shattering indicates there were human artifacts in there, maybe something of value that they could sell to make their lives easier, they discovered a bunch of jars in the cave of a very unusual shape. Most of the jars were empty or had dirt inside, but one of the jars had three objects that looked like what we have on the right side of our screen there. Actually, they didn't even look that good. When they pulled them out of the jars, they looked like rotten cigars, huge rotten cigars. And they began to pick away at these objects and discovered that the reason they looked like cigars is that they were covered by leather wrappers, which were starting to decay. When they peeled off the wrappers, that's when they discovered that there were scrolls inside. Well, they were very disappointed. Wah, wah, wah. Looking for, you know, golden crowns and bejeweled swords that they could sell for a lot of money, and all they get is these three lousy scrolls. So they put them in a bag and hung them on a tent pole for a couple of weeks until they could get into Bethlehem and try to sell them to an antiquities dealer. And finally, they had a chance to go into Bethlehem and to sell them to a dealer. Well, none of the reputable antiquities dealers would purchase them because they did not have any legal proof that they owned them. Said, sure, I'll buy these from you. Then in a little while, somebody's going to walk into my shop, say, those are found on my land, and they're going to confiscate them, and I'm going to lose my investment. So this is why we have disreputable antiquities dealers. And so when all the reputable ones had been exhausted, we go to the second tier. And among those, they found somebody who was willing to buy them for about 125 British pounds, which is a few hundred dollars in modern day equivalent, something like that. I forget the exact figure, but very modest sum. All right, so this antiquities dealer had a sense that these things might be valuable, and so he began to shop them up the food chain of academic and ecclesiastical authorities until they got to the metropolitan, the Syrian metropolitan of the region, and the professors at Hebrew University of Jerusalem. And then a grad student took pictures of them and sent them to W.F. Albright, the senior statesman among Old Testament scholars at the time, who taught at Johns Hopkins in Baltimore. And one day, Albright got a big package of photos in his mail, opens them up, begins to look at them. He was an expert in ancient handwriting and in biblical manuscripts. He's sorting through them. One of the pictures catches his eye because he looks at the Hebrew and he can read that. And he's like, the Spirit of the Lord is upon me because he has anointed me to preach good news to the poor. He's like, oh, this is Isaiah 61. Puts it down on his desk and starts looking at it under a magnifying glass. And to his trained eye, he recognizes, yes, this is Isaiah 61, but the handwriting is from the 3rd century B.C. That is 1,300 years approximately older than any complete manuscript that we had had extant, they say, up to that time. So obviously chills were going up and down his spine, quickly looking through all these, just like, head exploding, and quickly telegraphing back to the American Schools of Oriental Research in Jerusalem his congratulations that this was the find of the 20th century. And that's kind of the moniker that stuck with the scrolls, the archaeological find of the 20th century. So let's go into some of the details here. This is a rough map of the modern state of Israel. You can see Jerusalem there, and then to the east of Jerusalem on the shores of the Dead Sea, we have circled Qumran. If we zoom in a little bit and see some of the relief, we see Jerusalem on the ridgeline. Qumran is thousands of feet lower on the shores of the Dead Sea, but not very far as the crow flies, just a steep drop in elevation. This area of the Dead Sea is surrounded by limestone bluffs, in which there are both natural and man-made caves. And here in this image, we can see the famous Cave 4, where about half of the ultimately 1,000 scrolls were discovered. More than 500 came from this cave alone.
This is a lesser known cave.

that's less photogenic than cave four. A lot of these caves, you really can't get back far enough because they're in ravines to like get a big picture, a nice looking picture. So that's why cave four adorns almost all the covers of Dead Sea Scroll books, because it's the only cave that's really photogenic. This one, you can see the floor is cleared out. This is for tourists to go into. When they discovered the scrolls, these caves weren't nice and cleaned out. There was up to 6 feet of bat guano on the floor. And frequently, they discovered the jars with the scrolls in them under that 6 feet of bat guano, which is all dug out by graduate students, you can be assured. Because that's what you do. But anyway, okay. So that bat guano, though, was providential because it kept the scrolls in an anaerobic environment, oxygen-free environment under all that manure, right? And if things are not exposed to oxygen, they don't age. But I actually think that this is the first great theological lesson that we can learn from the scrolls. If you feel like life is burying you in a heap of stuff, okay, it just might be because God is preserving you for a providential purpose, okay? So be comforted in the midst of all the manure that seems to be falling on top of you. All right, so this is a little bit of an overview of the site. I apologize, this image is a little bit washed out, but in the foreground you can see the foundations of a lot of buildings. It was a large complex of buildings. This might be a little bit clearer looking south with the Dead Sea Scroll, the Dead Sea itself far in the distance and to the left, with the buildings in the foreground. So there was a large complex of buildings that were obviously not a fort because there weren't defensive walls. It was obviously way too big to be a single family dwelling. The different kinds of artifacts that they found looked like the remains of quite a number of people living on the site. They estimate between 100 and 200 men, only men, because there were no female gendered artifacts found, nothing like mirrors, hair combs, spindles. These are signs of female presence. None of that. There is a graveyard adjacent, very interesting. Jews practiced family burial, would put all the bones of the family in a common tomb, a family tomb. But these Jews living here buried every body in its own grave, all with the head facing the north. Shaft graves, we call them, and they exhumed out of 1,000 graves, they exhumed about 33 to investigate, you know, choosing them kind of randomly to get a sense. All the skeletons appeared to be male. So you put it all together, very strong archaeological case that this was a celibate male community, 100 to 200. Magen Broshi, the Jewish head of the Israeli Antiquities Authority for decades, he was very comfortable just calling these guys Jewish monks and referring to it as a monastery. But let's remember that this is not Christianization, because many religions have monasteries. Buddhism, Hinduism, Christianity. It's a trans-religious phenomena. Who knew that the oldest monastery in Western civilization was actually Jewish? And that's right here. So one of the characteristics of the site was a large number of ritual baths. There were 10 large ritual baths. Jews call them mikvaot, or in the singular, a mikveh. Christians think of them as baptismal pools. Whoever was at this site was very concerned about washing frequently to stay ritually clean according to the laws of Moses. All right, so who were these men living at Qumran? We quickly were able to identify them as a group we knew from Josephus, the Jewish historian of this time period, who talks about the Essenes. Let's say that together. Ready? Essenes. And they were one of the three major sects of Jews in Jesus' day, widely respected for their holiness. So they stressed personal holiness and had ascetical practices like living poverty in dress and poverty in food. As we mentioned, they alone, among the different branches of Judaism, practiced celibacy. They accepted a lot of inspired books. They had a large Bible, so to speak, including many that we would acknowledge and some that we would not. They kept to themselves. They regarded the Messiah as coming soon, really

any day. They regarded the temple in Jerusalem as defiled. And so they practiced their own liturgies on site. And they were not an insignificant group. Some people are

revolt against Rome in the Jewish war that culminated in the destruction of Jerusalem, including Essene generals, for example. So Qumran was an Essene monastery. Here Essene men prayed, lived in community, studied the scriptures. They left us fragments of what once were over 1,000 scrolls. So this is actually quite an impressive library in the conditions of the ancient world. 25% of those scrolls were copies of what we would recognize as books of the Bible, you know, Genesis, Exodus, etc., Isaiah, Jeremiah. But the majority were their own sectarian writings. And what did that include? Well, everything you might imagine would be in a monastic library, you know, lectionaries, commentaries, apocalyptic literature, religious rules of life, you know, giving the theology and the regulations of the community. All things like that. Liturgical calendars. So let's take a look at some of these scrolls. The nicest piece of the whole collection is what we call the Great Isaiah Scroll. This is actually an early color photograph made with some of the earliest color film that was available just after World War II. This is taken in 1948 by a grad student who was a hobbyist in photography. Fortunate for us that he was there at the time when the scrolls were discovered. So beautiful image of the Great Isaiah Scroll when it was fresh out of the caves. It's darkened quite a bit over the years, but here you just, it's amazing. The color was warm, the leather was supple. You could not believe that this thing was 2,000 years old. The copy of Psalms, the largest copy of the Book of Psalms, was found in the 11th and last cave that they discovered. This is 11Q Psalms A. The upper two-thirds of the scroll is in good preservation. There's been some deterioration at the bottom. They found many fragments of multiple copies of the War Scroll, which is basically a description of Armageddon from their perspective. And many copies, in fact, fragments of what once were 12 copies of what we call the community rule, the Serach HaYachad. Serach is rule in Hebrew. HaYachad is the community, really the unity. But we have to say community in English to convey the sense of it. This is actually, I would argue, the most important document in the Dead Sea Scrolls for theology and for the connection with the New Testament, because it gives their theology, their worldview, and the rules that govern their monastic life, all of which compares very interestingly with the New Testament. So that's the scrolls. Let's come back to those polemical questions that we began with. What about those who said that, you know, there's this huge gap between Moses, the prophets, and then our oldest copies of the Hebrew Bible? Surely a lot of tampering took place. Actually, when they dug up, for example, the Great Isaiah Scroll, there's really no theologically significant change in over a millennia. In fact, the Hebrew that we had from the medieval period seemed, this is going to sound strange, slightly better and slightly older than the text that we had from Qumran, because those poor monks were writing in a situation of distress without a lot of resources, whereas the what we call the Masoretic text, the traditional Hebrew, was what we call a curated text. Like rabbi scholars worked on it to clean it up and preserve its antiquity, and they did a great job. Early what we call textual criticism. So it just confirmed that what we had is really quite good, preserving Hebrew forms from, you know, centuries before they even went into the Babylonian exile. Like, we can do a whole history of the development of the Hebrew language based on the texts that are in the Bible, because they preserve this great antiquity of the development of the language. They found 5 copies of Tobit. What do you know? We always knew, you know, we only had Tobit in Greek. We knew it wasn't written in Greek. We're like, it's either written in Hebrew or Aramaic. Those languages are kissing cousins, so it's hard to distinguish between the two. So we found 4 copies in Aramaic, which is very close to Hebrew, and then 1 copy in good old classical biblical Hebrew. But that classical Hebrew looks like it was translated into good old-fashioned biblical Hebrew from the Aramaic. That's more than 16 other books of the Old Testament. They only found 4 copies of Ruth, 3 copies of Judges,
Only two copies.

copies of Proverbs, no copies of Nehemiah in the entire library, no copies of Esther in the entire library. So by the number of copies, five copies of Tobit, it looks like they really cherished this book. And in fact, I would argue they got their theology of marriage from Tobit, at least certain aspects of it. Yes, the monks weren't marrying, but there was a third order associated with the Essenes that did marry and raise families, and that's where the monks got their vocations, much like, say, the Franciscans or other orders are structured, you know, as secular Franciscans and so on. So, so Tobit, you know, revered as looks like to be held as an inspired text by these pious Jewish monks, up to a century before the birth of our Lord. Let's go to that conversation with Nicodemus in John 3. Truly, truly, I say to you, unless one is born of water and the Spirit, he cannot enter the kingdom of God. Nicodemus said, how can this be? Jesus answered him, are you a teacher of Israel and yet you do not understand this? Come on, man, raise your game. Jesus, give him a break. How can he understand this? Well, because for over a century before this conversation took place, at high levels of what we might call Jewish theology, they had been discussing this reality of the eschatological water washing, which would convey the Holy Spirit. Look at this community rule, which dates carbon dating to about 100 BC, so a century before the birth of our Lord. It's giving the description of their common life as monks. One of their distinctive practices was daily water washing, bathing of the whole body as a sign of repentance. And they describe it here saying, only through the Spirit pervading God's true society can there be atonement for a man's ways. Thus only can he be joined to his truth by his Holy Spirit, his meaning God's, purified from all iniquity. Through an upright and humble attitude, that's like a repentant attitude, his sin may be covered. Only thus can he really receive the purifying waters and be purged by the cleansing flow. So the monks would wash daily, but they had to have the right disposition, the upright and humble attitude. Essentially, they had to have a repentant spirit. And if they had the right spirit, perform the right external action within the proper community, God would do his thing and forgive their sins. So while we're on this subject, one of the fascinating things about the scrolls was the large number of phrases that are only found in the scrolls and the Gospel of John. And that's striking because the Gospel of John has always been a target of critics who wanted to say it was unhistorical and written generations later. Of course, they want to say that because our Lord's divinity is clearest, perhaps, in the Gospel of John to the casual reader. Actually, our Lord's divinity screams in every single gospel. You just have to read them like Jews. But if you're really dense and don't understand the historical context, even then you can still see it in John, okay? So, yeah. But anyway, so they want to say it's late. And there are these unusual phrases in John that were taken to be reflections of later developments in Greek philosophy from generations later and thus claimed to be a sign of the lateness of John. Almost all these phrases were then found in the Dead Sea Scrolls, carbon dated to 100 years before the birth of Jesus. So clearly not evidence of later developments of Greek philosophy, like this idea, this phrase, Spirit of Truth, found in John 16, 13 and elsewhere, and the Hebrew direct equivalent found in the community rule. You might think that that would be a common phrase. It's not. This is not found outside of John and the scrolls. Maybe Paul has a phrase that comes close in a few places, but otherwise. So about a dozen unique phrases were found just between John and the scrolls. So what that tells us is the Gospel of John, so often a target of critics, is actually using authentic first century Jewish religious jargon, okay? Jargon that fell out of use with the destruction of the temple in the year 70 and could not have been replicated thereafter. By the time we get to the year 200 with the Mishnah, for example, the jargon has all changed within Judaism. Okay, now let's get to that.

dating of Holy Week. You know, I mentioned Mark 14 versus John 19. You know, the day John says Good Friday is the day before Passover. Mark says Passover falls on what we think of as Holy Thursday. Another instance is this. In John 12, John dates the anointing of our Lord by Mary in Bethany as 6 days before the Passover, but Mark recounts the same event, saying it's 2 days before the Passover. So, you know, what's going on here? There's a four-day discrepancy. I'm going to jump really quickly to what I think is the solution here. The Essenes used an older liturgical calendar, one that had been used by all the Jews prior to about the year 152 BC. And this older liturgical calendar had 364 days. They were very insistent on it. The nice thing about 364 days, it's exactly 52 weeks. So if your liturgical calendar runs like this, your feasts never move around. They always fall on the same day of the week. That's what they were trying to achieve. So all their feasts stayed on the same days. Passover always fell on Wednesday, with the meal celebrated on what we think of as Tuesday night. The temple calendar, however, was revised in the year 152 by a Maccabean king named Jonathan Apphis. And a lot of the Jews, in case you haven't noticed, when you mess with the liturgical calendar, not everybody is pleased. And there's always a significant minority that wants to stick with the way things were, okay? So the Essenes were like that. Some people call this the Essene calendar, not the Essene calendar. It's the older calendar. Other Jews, not specifically Essene, were also loyal to it. You see it reflected in widely read Jewish documents like the books of Enoch and Jubilees. So they were not the only ones, but they kept to the old calendar. And to cut to the chase, if you suppose that our Lord actually celebrated the Last Supper on Tuesday night, and there's some patristic evidence for that, that aligns with the older calendar, and then crucified on Friday, the day before Saturday, when the Passover fell by the temple calendar, observed by most Jews who worshiped in the temple. So you got two liturgical calendars operating. That's not crazy. We have that in the Catholic Church, the extraordinary calendar and the Novus Ordo calendar operating at the same time, not to mention Orthodoxy. And even within Orthodoxy, they got different things going on. And so by God's providence, our Lord was able to celebrate Passover by one calendar in the upper room and offer himself as evening fell on Passover by the other calendar, uniting the two Passovers, as it were, into one great new Passover. I mean, once you see it, it's like, this is so fitting, you know, as Aquinas would say. And it also gives you more time for all of the drama that happens, all those hearings, you know. Have you ever thought about how, you know, from midnight Thursday to 9 a.m. Friday, you got to fit in all these hearings between, you know, all these potentates, Herod and Pilate and Annas and Caiaphas? Like, how did that all happen, okay? On a day when you weren't supposed to work, okay? Because that was like Passover itself. Well, if you move it a little bit earlier, you know, which doesn't affect anything dogmatic. Like, our triduum is not a historical claim. It's a liturgical compression of Passion Week, right? Okay, and then that last accusation, you know, what about Jesus saying church in Matthew 16:18? Is that a sign of lateness? Well, no. Again, we go to the famous Damascus document, one of the Dead Sea Scrolls that gave the history of the Essene community, dating to 100 BC, one of the paragraphs says, "This is the exposition for those who live in the camps, and these are the pillars of the foundations of the church," using the Hebrew word kahal, which translates to Greek ecclesia, and then English church. "And this is the exposition of the regulations by which they shall be governed until the appearance of the Messiah." Wow, okay? You can also see Paul's architectural ecclesiology of Ephesians there, right? Where Paul says, you know, the temple of God, which is the church of God, you know, things like that. So pillars, foundations, you know. The human community is a kind of human temple, a church. So again, a century ahead of time. You can't make this stuff up. Each local community was led by a mabaker, which translates to episkopos. And then under the Mabacher, you had...

You had a rank of priests, Kohanim, and then a rank of Leviim, Levites, that served. So three orders of clergy governed the communities. They called themselves a yachad, which means the unity, or we would say the community, and that's a synonym for the kahal. And they had this hierarchical government. They even considered themselves to be the community of the new covenant. Again, the Damascus document describes that their founding fathers went up to the city of Damascus, which is technically in the territory given to Israel, according to some biblical texts, so kind of within the sacred land. And there in Damascus, they founded the new covenant, they say. So they consider themselves to be a new covenant community, practicing daily baptisms. We didn't even talk about their meal at noon every day that consisted of bread and wine, which they celebrated in anticipation of the coming of the Messiah. Led by bishop, priests, and Levites, they identified themselves as temple human beings. They were a religious community awaiting the Messiah. So, wow, okay, all this is going on for a century already. So it looks like by the time our Lord comes on the scene, there's a significant minority of Jews who already are almost in the shape of what we recognize as the church, okay? Should that surprise us? Does that discredit Christianity? Hardly. Jesus says what? I've not come to abolish the law and the prophets, but to fulfill them. If that's true, is it surprising that these holy, ascetical men who devoted themselves to prayer and the study of the scriptures might not be able to organize themselves into the shape of things to come? I think this is outright the work of the Holy Spirit. They went out to the desert in fulfillment of Isaiah, which commands, which says Isaiah 40 verse 3, a voice cries in the wilderness, prepare the way of the Lord. They took that literally. So you take your directions in Judaism from Jerusalem, the wilderness from Jerusalem is straight east out into the desert. That's what they did. And if you draw a line, you see you go far into the desert as you can, and then bang, you hit the Dead Sea. So it looks like that's what they did. They went out into the desert, boom, hit the Dead Sea, can't go any farther. Okay, here we're going to prepare the way of the Lord. And they had their ideas about how they were doing it, but unwittingly, they succeeded beyond their imagining because they were getting themselves into the shape of what the Messiah would bring about. I know that raises all kinds of interesting questions. Buy my book. Jesus and the Dead Sea Scrolls. But summing up, we have increased confidence in the text of the Old Testament due to the Dead Sea Scrolls, a better understanding of the canon of the Old Testament, that more books were included than modern Protestants are willing to acknowledge. And we have a solution to several problems in the New Testament. We just kind of scratched the surface on that, but the historicity of John, the chronology of Passion Week, the historicity of Matthew, the accuracy of Matthew. So this all lends itself to much better understanding of the early church. Yeah, there's a lot of circumstantial evidence. You know, Raymond Brown said that everything about John the Baptist seems connected to the Essenes. So a lot of people are sympathetic with that view. To name some things, Luke 1:80 says he's out in the wilderness until he's revealed to Israel. Like, how's a child going to survive in the wilderness until he's an adult? Well, Josephus tells us that the monks took in boys and raised them. So that seems a pleasing solution to what Luke 1:80 is referring to. Elizabeth and Zechariah set him out to be raised by the monks. Josephus tells us that when monks got kicked out of the community, they had to eat grass and bark because they swore an oath not to eat food prepared elsewhere for the rest of their lives. What do we see John the Baptist doing? Was kind of elevated cuisine, you know, grasshoppers and wild honey. That's better than grass and bark, okay? But it's clean by the Mosaic law and unprepared. So he can eat it by the Mosaic law and it doesn't violate his oath to never again eat food prepared elsewhere. So he's talking about Isaiah, he's employing water washing that's connected at least anticipatorially with the gift of the Holy Spirit. These are all things that you find in the Dead Sea Scrolls and not in the Pharisees and not in the Sadducees.

0: Sadducees. So just briefly, like everything about him, and even the place where he's ministering is only like a half a day's walk from the monastery. So he's close by. So it just, everything screams. He looks like a monk who got kicked out. I think he got kicked out because he wanted to preach to everybody, and they actually had a rule that you can't preach outside the community. And so I think he was talking with his formators, and I was like, I really want to preach. And they're like, well, you know, John, you got to discern us, but we also have to discern you. And we're not discerning you right now, you know. And so there's a parting of the ways. And he goes up to, you know, to the... to the LAX of his day, the big place where you make a connection, which was the fords of the Jordan. And everybody's crossing there, you know, on the trade routes, you know, going up to Jerusalem or to different places, trade from the east, trade from the west. So he doesn't have to go very far to be able to, like, quite literally preach to the whole world.
1: I want to move on to the second point in the outline. In order to understand the city of God, you have to understand the crisis that gave rise to it. For it was in the year 410 that Alaric and the Visigothic army did what had not been done in 800 years. They sacked Rome, the eternal city. The city that was supposed to last forever. Eternal Rome was burning, and refugees were fleeing into Africa, where Augustine lived. And pagan voices, still numerous and influential, had a ready explanation, a scapegoat. Rome fell because she abandoned her ancient gods for the God of Christianity, the crucified God. Augustine picked up his pen to answer that charge at the request of his friend Marcellinus. And in doing so, he ended up writing something much more than an apologetic pamphlet. He wrote a theology of history, a theology of universal history that had never even been attempted before, an account of two cities running side by side from the Garden of Eden in the fall until the end of time, each formed by different loves. Point three, the two loves form two cities. In book 14 of the City of God, Augustine gives us his famous formula. Two loves, he says, have made two cities, the earthly city based upon the love of self, even to the point of contempt of God, and the heavenly city built by the love of God, even to the point of the contempt of self. But notice what he's not saying. He's not saying the earthly city, the city of man, is Rome and its empire, and the heavenly city is the church as we know it, as though we could draw a line down the middle of the map. The two cities Augustine showed us are intermingled. He uses the Latin term permixte, woven through every nation, every city, every parish, every household, every human heart, until the final judgment sorts them out at the great angelic harvest. The battle line doesn't run then between America and the church. It runs down the middle of each of our own hearts, to paraphrase Solzhenitsyn in the Gulag Archipelago. Now, it's worth pausing to note on how Augustine argues for all of this, because his method matters as much as his conclusion. This is not at bottom a work of political theology or philosophy dressed up with a few Bible verses. Scripture is, in fact, the very spine of the book. Augustine reads Roman history against the backdrop of salvation history, and salvation history against the backdrop of the entire canonical narrative of sacred scripture, read as a single unified story. The last third of the City of God, in its available English translation in three thick volumes from the CUA Press, but the last third of it is a sustained biblical theology, the first of its kind, tracing the city of man all the way back to Cain, noting how it was founded upon sacrifice, fratricide, and also Abel, were the church of Abel, who offered himself. But it runs through the patriarchs, Abraham, Isaac, and Jacob, Moses and Joshua, the judges and the kings, through the exile, all the way to the coming of Christ and the establishment of the church, and on to the last judgment, where he devotes the last four books of the City of God. In other words, Rome, for Augustine, is not the center of the story.

She's just one more chapter within a much older and much larger story, the story that begins in Genesis and ends in Revelation, from creation to consummation. And notice what actually distinguishes the two cities all the way through the story. It's worship, not because there is religion in one and none in the other, but because there is the true religion, which is a virtue of the natural law, which entails sacrifice, expressing the love of God. And then there is idolatry, false religion, idolatrous sacrifice offered to not non-entities, not superstitious figures, but to the God of this world, as St. Paul refers to Satan. Abel offers a right sacrifice, and then he himself is offered. Babel raises a tower to make a name for itself, whereas Abraham built an altar to call upon the name of the Lord. Israel is tempted again and again, as Augustine points out, to bow to the gods of the nations around her, whereas the prophets call her back in every generation to the worship of the one true God, to the sacrifice rooted in love of God. The line running through all of salvation history is not primarily a line between empires. It's a line between true worship and idolatry. In our own day, I would say it's still applicable, even though we would associate our nation as being without a public religion. More on that perhaps later. So this line that really distinguishes between true worship and idolatry, between a people ordered toward God and a people who exchanged God's glory for something less, this is the drama that unfolds in Scripture, but also in reality, whether it's noticed or not. And that is what finally distinguishes the city of God from the city of man in every generation, Rome's included, and also ours. Point four, that heavenly city, this side of glory, is nothing other than the church, the New Jerusalem herself. But we are members of that church on earth, journeying toward the consummation. But it's the church not only identified by four marks, but as Augustine points out, by three distinct states of being church. There is the church militant, you and me, still on pilgrimage, still fighting the temptations of the earthly city within our own hearts. There is the church suffering, the second state, those being purified on the way but not yet home. And there is the church triumphant in glory, the saints who have arrived who now see face to face what we still only profess by faith. One city, one church, three states, but not three churches. One ultimate destination, and it is this city, not any earthly nation, that holds our absolute and everlasting citizenship. It's the same worshiping people that Augustine traced all the way back through Abel's sacrifice, through Abraham's altars, through David's psalms and Solomon's temple. The people of the covenant who offer sacrifice to renew a covenant bond with the Father in heaven as his family on earth, gathered up and fulfilled in Christ and his church, still walking the same road toward the same promised inheritance. This is more than religious rhetoric. For St. Augustine, this is reality perceived through the lens of sacred scripture, through the eyes of faith. Point five, St. Paul gives us the compass point as he gave it to St. Augustine, writing to citizens of Philippi, of a Roman colony who were proud of their Roman citizenship. He wrote, "Our commonwealth is in heaven, and from it we await a savior," Philippians 3:20. The Greek word Paul uses is polytuma. It doesn't just mean citizenship in some abstract sense. It's a word for a colony's home city, the capital from which its laws, its identity, and its ultimate loyalty flow. A Roman colonist in Philippi lives on Macedonian soil, to be sure, but governed his life by Roman law because Rome was his polytuma. But Paul is telling the Philippians something stunning. Your polytuma, your governing city, your capital is heaven, the New Jerusalem, in effect, not Rome and not Philippi. And it's the same pattern that applies for us as well. Point six, can we still love our country then? And how do we do it? Does that mean that Augustine is counseling to the Philippians contempt for this earthly city? Not at all. He loved Rome. He prayed for Rome. He wept for Rome. And in the same book 19, he says something remarkable. Even the earthly city, for all

all of its disordered loves, desires a kind of peace, an ordered arrangement of goods. And the city of God on her pilgrim journey gladly welcomes and makes use of that earthly peace so long as it doesn't hinder or prevent true worship of the one God. So yes, authentic patriotism, gratitude for the true and particular goods of one's country, and loyalty as well. Love for its people, its liberties, its real good. It's just simply not the ultimate good. Point seven, that leaves us faced with two temptations. And Augustine helps us by naming both. The first is what we could call civic idolatry, letting the love of country quietly become a worship of the country, asking the nation to provide what only God can offer. This is the oldest temptation in the biblical story, going all the way back to Cain, who built a city after slaying his brother, all the way back to Babel, to build something great enough and let it become the object of ultimate devotion. The second is the temptation to pious withdrawal, retreating into a private, spiritualized, safe space, a faith that abandons the public square to whoever chooses to occupy it. Augustine's answer to both temptations is the same, the ordo amoris, the order of love, the loves that we have rightly ordered, not the absence of love for country and not its elevation above God or on the same level, but love rightly ranked, each love in its proper place, beneath the love of God, worship reserved for the one to whom worship alone belongs, most especially and through sacrifice. Now, of course, all Augustine is really doing is unpacking what Jesus teaches us in Matthew 22, whereas the entire law and prophets can be summed up in two commandments. The love of God with your whole heart, mind, and soul, that is to love him above all and to love him completely, and the love of neighbor as oneself. But what Augustine emphasizes is that this isn't new with Jesus. In fact, he's quoting Deuteronomy 6:5 for the first, and the second one that is like it is Leviticus 19:18. But the second one is second. They're not interchangeable. And so the city of God is based upon putting the first love first, and this is crucial. Point eight. The greatest gift of true patriotism we can offer this nation we love on its 250th anniversary is not just giving in to partisan conflict. It isn't just giving in to a kind of sloganizing that deeply divides an already divided country, or even primarily our votes. It is the virtue of holy wisdom. For St. Augustine, what that means is fully living our faith, unashamedly sharing it with others. And in this case, with our fellow Americans and all that we meet, beginning in our own marriages and our families, in our parishes, but also in the public square in political life. Augustine says a people's loves are formed by what they worship, and a nation cannot achieve even its lesser goods or imperfect ones, justice, order, and peace, without the true worship of God ordering its citizens from within, from the heart. That's why worship comes first in this whole vision. It's not just one slice of our Catholic life alongside the political and the domestic. It is the wellspring that orders all the rest, exactly as it was for Abraham, Isaac, and Jacob, for David and the prophets, for the exiles who wept by the rivers of Babylon and dreamed of true worship restored in Jerusalem and the Second Temple. A nation full of Catholics who actually live their faith rooted in Eucharistic worship, in our Eucharistic procession, in right sacrifice, is a far greater gift to America than a nation full of Catholics who simply vote according to their conscience without bothering to form their consciences first, according to the Word of God, the Lordship of Christ. Pursuing sanctity ends up becoming the single greatest gift that we can give to this land that we love. Now, you can see point nine, where I offer 7 points of practical application. These are for your prayer, for your consideration. I want to make all of this somewhat concrete. I want to leave you with 7 principal points of application, 7 ways we can offer our country the gift I just described that St. Augustine lays out.

according to this biblical vision. First, point one, rebuild what I call the first society. Before there is a nation, there is a family. Before there is a family, there is a marriage. And every home is either forming citizens of the heavenly city or the earthly one. And it does this work long before a child ever casts a vote. A marriage made of two spouses who pursue fidelity in the face of difficulty through the sacramental grace of matrimony. The sacrament doesn't make it easy, much less automatic. It's the sacrament of matrimony that makes it possible for us to grow together and to become saints. And so this is means a home of constant prayer. The most foundational political act available to us as lay people. If you want to give your country its future citizens, give it strong marriages and well-formed children, strong homes first and foremost. Everything else is downstream. Second, let worship form your imagination, the Word of God, but also the Holy Eucharist. We become like what we love, as St. Augustine insisted. We become more like the one we worship. So if your imagination is shaped 6 days a week by cable news and only 1 hour a week by the sacred liturgy and a brief homily, your political instincts will start to look more like your feed than the gospel, as St. Augustine realized. So before we form opinions on the latest news, let the Word of God made flesh and let the Word of God in the sacred page form our minds and our hearts and our families. Third, live as engaged exiles, not partisans and certainly not hermits. The answer to both the compromise of idolatry and withdrawal is a settled identity as pilgrims who know how to work for the good of the city of their exile, exactly as Jeremiah told the captives in Babylon in chapter 29. Build houses, plant fields, give your children in marriage, and pray for the peace of the city to which the Lord your God has driven you. In other words, vote, serve, run for office, engage across the aisle. Pursue the virtue of friendship before you just simply tally those who agree or disagree, while holding every party and platform with a light enough grip that you could walk away from it tomorrow if faithfulness required it. Four, let the Eucharist really be the source and the summit, but even more, the school of our own citizenship of both cities. For every Mass is a sacramental rehearsal of the eternal liturgy, of the New Jerusalem, of the heavenly city breaking into our earthly existence. Not only a foretaste of the wedding feast of the Lamb, but an actual participation. So if you want citizens capable of self-sacrifice for the common good, there is no better school than kneeling before the Lamb of God, Eucharistic adoration. Five, practice a politics of truth rather than a politics of tribe and partisanship. Your political judgments must answer to the truth about the human person, as we've heard, the dignity of the unborn, the sanctity of life, from the womb to the tomb, the meaning of marriage, justice for the poor and the immigrant. Before they submit to any party's platform, and where a party gets these things wrong, say so, even at great social cost. Number six, form the next generation on purpose, not by accident. Every child must be formed into one love or the other, deliberately and patiently over years. Scripture read together, the rosary prayed together, the church's hardest teachings actually explained. A generation catechized only by cultural osmosis and mass attendance will be catechized by whatever is loudest right now, a screen. Out-narrate that, out-love it. And finally, hold America with hope, not despair, and without idolatry. Rome fell, but the city of God did not fall with it. The city of God does not rise and fall with American fortunes. And that truth is the only stable foundation for a hope that is not naive. Love this country the way Augustine loved his, gratefully

honestly, sacrificially, without illusions, though, without ever mistaking her survival for your own nation. And as we reflect together upon the truth of the faith, divine revelation that we hear proclaimed in every Mass from the sacred scripture, I think we ought to recognize how true it is, not just lines lifted from the liturgy. It is truly right and just, our duty and our salvation, always and everywhere, to give you thanks, Lord, Holy Father, Almighty and Eternal God, through Christ our Lord. For this is the Paschal mystery. This is the source of our life. This is the source of our identity. It will also be what we do together for all eternity. So yes, we are surrounded. We're outnumbered. Yeah, we're infiltrated. We're outspent. But I would say this, that living the true religion according to the power of the Holy Spirit, experiencing the peace of Christ in our hearts and our homes, this is a matter of fundamental justice in our relationship with God, but also our country. Our eternal destiny depends upon it, but so does the human flourishing of the United States. True religion can renew persons, families, parishes, but also countries and civilization itself. In the name of the Father, and of the Son, and of the Holy Spirit. Amen. Thank you very much.

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5: But some will say, you have faith and I have works. Show me your faith apart from your works, and I, by my works, will show you my faith. You believe that God is one. You do well. Even the demons believe and shudder. Do you want to be shown, you foolish fellow, that faith apart from works is barren? James chapter 2, verses 18 through 20.
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In the name of the Father, and of the Son, and of the Holy Spirit, amen. You expired, Jesus, but the source of life gushed forth for souls, and the ocean of mercy opened up for the whole world. O font of life, unfathomable divine mercy, envelop the whole world and empty yourself out upon us. O blood and water, which gushed forth from the heart of Jesus, as a fount of mercy for us, I trust in you. O blood and water, which gushed forth from the heart of Jesus, as a fount of mercy for us, I trust in you. O blood and water, which gushed forth from the heart of Jesus, as a fount of mercy for us, I trust in you. Our Father, who art in heaven, hallowed be thy name. Thy kingdom come, thy will be done, on earth as it is in heaven.

0: Hail Mary, full of grace, the Lord is with thee. Blessed art thou among women, and blessed is the fruit of thy womb, Jesus.
1: Holy Mary, Mother of God, pray for us sinners, now and at the hour of our death. Amen.
0: I believe in God, the Father Almighty, creator of heaven and earth, and in Jesus Christ, his only Son, our Lord, who was conceived by the Holy Spirit, born of the Virgin Mary, suffered under Pontius Pilate, was crucified, died, and was buried. He descended into hell. On the third day, he rose again from the dead. He ascended into heaven and is seated at the right hand of God, the Father Almighty. From there, he will come to judge the living and the dead.

Eternal God, in whom mercy is endless and the treasury of compassion inexhaustible, look kindly upon us and increase your mercy in us, that in difficult moments we might not despair nor become despondent, but with great confidence submit ourselves to your holy will, which is love and mercy itself. Amen. In the name of the Father, and of the Son, and of the Holy Spirit.

My dear friends in Christ, did you ever stop to think of the wonder of the prayer our Lord taught us that we say so often? We call it the Our Father. The great revelation of Jesus Christ was that God is not solitary, that he is three in one, that Jesus is his son, and that you and I are called to be his adopted children. 245 times in the New Testament, the word Father is used. God is our Father. That means that you and I are his child. More than once, our Lord told us that we have to be converted and become a child before we can enter the kingdom of heaven. Francis Thompson, the English poet, wrote a famous essay on Shelley in which he asks, what is it to be a child? And he answers, it is to be something very different from the man of the world. It is to have a spirit yet streaming from the waters of baptism, to believe in love, to believe in loveliness, to believe in belief. To be so little that the elves can come and whisper in your ears, to see a world in a grain of sand and heaven in a wild flower, to hold infinity in the palm of your hand and eternity in an hour. You see, a child is full of wonder. A child believes all you tell him. A child snuggles so securely in your arms. A child puts his hand in yours and follows wherever you lead. That is how you and I must be with God, our Father.

and our Father is in heaven. Do you ever think about heaven? St. Paul almost defies us. He says, eye has not seen, nor ear heard, nor the heart of man been able to conceive what things God has prepared for those who love him. How we need to be reminded, you and I, that we are pilgrims, that we are strangers, that we are wayfarers down in this valley. This is not our home. We have not here a lasting city. We belong to God. And Christ, our elder brother, has gone to prepare a place for us so that where he is, we also may be. Do you realize, as you are listening to me now, with a thousand stray thoughts on your mind, with your worries and your fears and your insecurities, with your plans and your will-o'-the-wisp dreams for a future that you have planned out for yourself that may never come, do you realize that at this moment there is a place in heaven waiting for you with your name on it? And already today, a thousand times, your guardian angel has passed by and prayed that nothing would so distract you or absorb you or turn your head down here as to make you forget the end for which you were created, to be in that place in glory with the Lord who loves you. Our Lord said to St. Gertrude, my heaven would not be complete without you. This is our faith. What about the kingdom of God? God's kingdom is within us. And you and I must make sure that the Lord rules over us, not as a president, because he goes out of office, but as a king, and that his life and love will penetrate every nook and cranny of our beings, that the Lord will so live in you and me as he desires, that we will be able to say with St. Paul, I live no longer I, but Christ lives in me. And his will on earth as it is in heaven. Now, what is the will of God in heaven? Love. There is nothing in heaven but love. And God wants everything for you and me on this earth to be filled with love. And he comes himself to enable us to accept and to understand and to penetrate the mystery so that we will be able to live lives of love, radiant lives as he intended. Why do we always think that the sad things are God's will? It's the wonderful things that are God's will. Dante knew that in his will is our peace. And we ask him to forgive us as we forgive those around us. These words are very difficult. In effect, I am saying, Lord, you see my understanding of others. You see my compassion. You see my sensitivity, you see the way I make allowances, that's the way you must treat me. And sometimes it is so difficult for us that we need him because we are conscious of our poverty, our inability to cope. And we ask him to preserve us from evil. The sins we have committed in the past that come to haunt us, the evil that surrounds us now, that beckons to us with the Father of lies promising peace where there is no peace. And the final evil of all, that at the end, in our stubbornness, in our stupidity, that we might tear ourselves away from his grasp and choose darkness rather than light for all eternity. We ask him to preserve us from this, to give us something of his own wisdom, that we may understand his love and know that our heart will be ever restless until it rests in him.

My dear friends, I cannot teach you to pray. No spiritual director, no guru, no book can teach you to pray. Only the Holy Spirit who is within you can teach you to say and to mean, Abba, Father. God bless you.

It's where heaven touches earth. Silence becomes song. And the humble encounter the most holy. Litanies from the Shrine of the Most Blessed Sacrament. The Chaplet of the Divine Mercy. The Holy Rosary with Mother Angelica. Stations of the Cross. Daily Mass. And more. With the angels and saints all joining your adoration to the Lord Most High. 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

0: Hail Mary, full of grace, the Lord is with thee. Blessed art thou among women, and blessed is the fruit of thy womb, Jesus. Holy Mary, Mother of God, pray for us sinners, now and at the hour of our death. Amen.
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0: The rosary is the most beautiful and rich in graces of all prayers, Pope St. Pius X. When you say your rosary, the angels rejoice, Our Lady, to Blessed Alan de la Roche. The rosary is the weapon for these times, St. Padre Pio. Through Mary, streams of grace flowed down upon us, St. Faustina.
1: God sent his Son, born of a woman, to redeem us all.

In the name of the Father, and the Son, and the Holy Spirit. Amen. I believe in God, the Father Almighty, creator of heaven and earth, and in Jesus Christ, his only Son, our Lord, who was conceived by the Holy Spirit, born of the Virgin Mary, suffered under Pontius Pilate, was

0: crucified, died, and was buried. He descended into hell. The third day he rose again from the dead. He ascended into heaven and sits at the right hand of God the Father Almighty, from whence he shall come to judge the living and the dead. Our Father, who art in heaven, hallowed be thy name. Thy kingdom come, thy will be done on earth as it is in heaven.
1: Amen.

0: Hail Mary, full of grace, the Lord is with thee. Blessed art thou amongst women, and blessed is the fruit of thy womb, Jesus.
1: Holy Mary, Mother of God, pray for us sinners now and at the hour of our death. Amen.
0: Hail Mary, full of grace, the Lord is with thee. Blessed art thou amongst women, and blessed is the fruit of thy womb, Jesus.

0: full of grace, the Lord is with thee. Blessed art thou amongst women, and blessed is the fruit of thy womb, Jesus. Glory be to the Father, and to the Son, and to the Holy Spirit.
1: As

0: The first glorious mystery, the resurrection.
1: Our Father, who art in heaven, hallowed be thy name. Thy kingdom come, thy will be done on earth as it is in heaven. Full of grace, the Lord is with thee. Blessed art thou amongst women, and blessed is the fruit of thy womb, Jesus.
2: Holy Mary, Mother of God, pray for us sinners, now and at our death.
1: Hail Mary, full of grace, the Lord is with thee. Blessed art thou among women, and blessed is the fruit of thy womb, Jesus. Full of grace, the Lord is with thee. Blessed art thou among women, and blessed is the fruit of thy womb, Jesus.
2: Holy Mary, Mother of God, pray for us sinners, now and at our death.
1: Hail Mary, full of grace, the Lord is with thee. Blessed art thou among women, and blessed is the fruit of thy womb, Jesus. Full of grace, the Lord is with thee. Blessed art thou among women, and blessed is the fruit of thy womb, Jesus.
2: Holy Mary, Mother of God, pray for us sinners, now and at our death. Amen.
1: Hail Mary, full of grace, the Lord is with thee. Blessed art thou amongst women, and blessed is the fruit of thy womb, Jesus. Full of grace, the Lord is with thee. Blessed art thou among women,

0: and blessed is the fruit of thy womb, Jesus. Hail Mary, full of grace, the Lord is with thee. Blessed art thou among women, and blessed is the fruit of thy womb, Jesus. Hail Mary, full of grace, the Lord is with thee. Blessed art thou among women, and blessed is the fruit of thy womb, Jesus. Hail Mary, full of grace, the Lord is with thee. Blessed art thou among women, and blessed is the fruit of thy womb, Jesus. Glory be to the Father, and to the Son, and to the Holy Spirit.
1: As it was in the beginning, is now, and ever shall be, world without end. Amen.
0: O my Jesus,
1: forgive us our sins, save us from the fires of hell, and lead all souls to heaven, especially those who most need thy mercy.
2: The second glorious mystery, the Ascension.
0: Our Father, who art in heaven, hallowed be thy name. Thy kingdom come, thy will be done on earth as it is in heaven. Hail Mary, full of grace, the Lord is with thee. Blessed art thou amongst women, and blessed is the fruit of thy womb, Jesus.
1: Holy Mary, Mother of God, pray for us sinners, now and at
0: the hour of our death. Hail Mary, full of grace, the Lord is with thee. Blessed art thou among women, and blessed is the fruit of thy womb, Jesus. Full of grace, the Lord is with thee. Blessed art thou among women, and blessed is the fruit of thy womb, Jesus.
1: Holy Mary, Mother of God, pray for us sinners, now and at the hour of our death.
0: Hail Mary, full of grace, the Lord is with thee. Blessed art thou among women, and blessed is the fruit of thy womb, Jesus. Hail Mary, full of grace, the Lord is with thee. Blessed art thou among women, and blessed is the fruit of thy womb, Jesus.
1: Holy Mary, Mother of God, pray for us sinners, now and at the hour of our death.
0: Hail Mary, full of grace, the Lord is with thee. Blessed art thou among women, and blessed is the fruit of thy womb, Jesus. Full of grace, the Lord is with thee. Blessed art thou among women, and blessed is the fruit of thy womb, Jesus.
1: Holy Mary, Mother of God, pray for us sinners, now and at the hour of our death.
0: Hail Mary, full of grace, the Lord is with thee. Blessed art thou among women, and blessed is the fruit of thy womb, Jesus. Full of grace, the Lord is with thee. Blessed art thou among women, and blessed is the fruit of thy womb, Jesus.

0: Hail Mary, full of grace, the Lord is with thee. Blessed art thou among women, and blessed is the fruit of thy womb, Jesus. Be to the Father, and to the Son, and to the Holy Spirit.
1: As it was in the beginning, is now, and ever shall be, world without end. Amen.
0: O my Jesus,
1: forgive us our sins, save us from the fires of hell, and lead all souls to heaven, especially those who most need of thy mercy.
2: The third glorious mystery, the descent of the Holy Spirit.
0: Our Father, who art in heaven, hallowed be thy name. Thy kingdom come, thy will be done on earth as it is in heaven. Hail Mary, full of grace, the Lord is with thee. Blessed art thou amongst women, and blessed is the fruit of thy womb, Jesus.
1: Holy Mary, Mother of God, pray for us sinners, now and at the hour of our death.
0: Amen. Hail Mary, full of grace, the Lord is with thee. Blessed art thou among women, and blessed is the fruit of thy womb, Jesus. Full of grace, the Lord is with thee. Blessed art thou among women, and blessed is the fruit of thy womb, Jesus.
1: Holy Mary, Mother of God, pray for us sinners, now and at the hour of death. Amen.
0: Hail Mary, full of grace, the Lord is with thee. Blessed art thou among women, and blessed is the fruit of thy womb, Jesus. Full of grace, the Lord is with thee. Blessed art thou among women, and blessed is the fruit of thy womb, Jesus.
1: Holy Mary, Mother of God, pray for us sinners, now and at the hour of death. Amen.
0: Hail Mary, full of grace, the Lord is with thee. Blessed art thou amongst women, and blessed is the fruit of thy womb, Jesus. Full of grace, the Lord is with thee. Blessed art thou among women, and blessed is the fruit of thy womb, Jesus.
1: Holy Mary, Mother of God, pray for us sinners, now and at the hour of death. Amen.
0: Hail Mary, full of grace, the Lord is with thee. Blessed art thou among women, and blessed is the fruit of thy womb, Jesus. Full of grace, the Lord is with thee. Blessed art thou among women, and blessed is the fruit of thy womb, Jesus.
1: Holy Mary, Mother of God, pray for us sinners, now and at the hour of death.
0: Hail Mary, full of grace, the Lord is with thee. Blessed art thou among women, and blessed is the fruit of thy womb, Jesus.
3: Be to the Father, and to the Son, and to the Holy Spirit.
1: As it was in the beginning, is now, and ever shall be, world without end. Amen.
0: O my Jesus,

0: The fourth glorious mystery, the Assumption.
1: Our Father, who art in heaven, hallowed be thy name. Thy kingdom come, thy will be done on earth as it is in heaven. Hail Mary, full of grace, the Lord is with thee. Blessed art thou amongst women, and blessed is the fruit of thy womb, Jesus. Hail Mary, full of grace, the Lord is with thee. Blessed art thou among women, and blessed is the fruit of thy womb, Jesus. Full of grace, the Lord is with thee. Blessed art thou among women, and blessed is the fruit of thy womb, Jesus.
2: Holy Mary, Mother of God, pray for us sinners, now and at the hour of our death. Amen.
1: Hail Mary, full of grace, the Lord is with thee. Blessed art thou among women, and blessed is the fruit of thy womb, Jesus. Full of grace, the Lord is with thee. Blessed art thou among women, and blessed is the fruit of thy womb, Jesus.
2: Holy Mary, Mother of God, pray for us sinners, now and at the hour of our death. Amen.
1: Hail Mary, full of grace, the Lord is with thee. Blessed art thou amongst women, and blessed is the fruit of thy womb, Jesus. Hail Mary, full of grace, the Lord is with thee. Blessed art thou among women, and blessed is the fruit of thy womb, Jesus.
2: Holy Mary, Mother of God, pray for us sinners, now and at the hour of our death. Amen.
1: Hail Mary, full of grace, the Lord is with thee. Blessed art thou among women, and blessed is the fruit of thy womb, Jesus. Full of grace, the Lord is with thee. Blessed art thou among women, and blessed is the fruit of thy womb, Jesus.
2: Holy Mary, Mother of God, pray for us sinners, now and at the hour of our death. Amen.
1: Hail Mary, full of grace, the Lord is with thee. Blessed art thou among women, and blessed is the fruit of thy womb, Jesus.
3: Be to the Father, and to the Son, and to the Holy Spirit.
4: As it was in the beginning, is now, and ever shall be, world without end. Amen.
3: O my Jesus,
4: forgive us our sins, save us from the fires of hell, and lead all souls to heaven, especially those who most need thy mercy.
0: The fifth glorious mystery, the Coronation.
1: Our Father, who art in heaven, hallowed be thy name. Thy kingdom come, thy will be done on earth as it is in heaven.

0: Mary, full of grace, the Lord is with thee. Blessed art thou amongst women, and blessed is the fruit of thy womb, Jesus. Hail Mary, full of grace, the Lord is with thee. Blessed art thou among women, and blessed is the fruit of thy womb, Jesus. Hail Mary, full of grace, the Lord is with thee. Blessed art thou among women, and blessed is the fruit of thy womb, Jesus. Hail Mary, full of grace, the Lord is with thee. Blessed art thou among women, and blessed is the fruit of thy womb, Jesus. Hail Mary, full of grace, the Lord is with thee. Blessed art thou among women, and blessed is the fruit of thy womb, Jesus. Hail Mary, full of grace, the Lord is with thee. Blessed art thou amongst women, and blessed is the fruit of thy womb, Jesus.
1: Holy Mary, Mother of God, pray for us sinners, now and at
0: the hour of death. Amen. Hail Mary, full of grace, the Lord is with thee. Blessed art thou among women, and blessed is the fruit of thy womb, Jesus. Hail Mary, full of grace, the Lord is with thee. Blessed art thou among women, and blessed is the fruit of thy womb, Jesus.
1: Holy Mary, Mother of God, pray for us sinners, now and at the hour of death.
0: Hail Mary, full of grace, the Lord is with thee. Blessed art thou among women, and blessed is the fruit of thy womb, Jesus. Hail Mary, full of grace, the Lord is with thee. Blessed art thou among women, and blessed is the fruit of thy womb, Jesus.
1: Holy Mary, Mother of God, pray for us sinners, now and at the hour of death.
0: Glory be to the Father, and to the Son, and to the Holy Spirit. Oh, my Jesus,
2: forgive us our sins, save us from the fires of hell, and lead all souls to heaven, especially those who most need thy mercy.
0: Hail, Holy Queen.

0: pray for us, Holy Mother of God.
1: That you may be worthy of the promises of Christ.
0: Let us pray. O God,
1: whose only begotten Son, by his life, death, and resurrection, has purchased for us the rewards of eternal life, grant us beseech thee that we may take upon these mysteries of the Most Holy Virgin, of the Blessed Virgin Mary, we may imitate what they contain and obtain what they promise through the same Christ our Lord. Amen.
0: May the divine assistance

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In the name of the Father, and the Son, and the Holy Spirit.

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2: Family, a prayer that we pray together is a powerful prayer. So please pray together with me our EWTN family prayer. Today we pray in thanksgiving. Most Holy Trinity, Father, Son, and Holy Spirit, we thank you for this day, which is your gift to us. Let us live it in a way that is pleasing to you. We thank you for saving us from sin and death. Make us virtuous and holy. We thank you for a place being prepared for us in your house forever. Do not let us be separated from you. We thank you for the many things we take for granted. Help us to delight in your goodness. Through Christ our Lord. Amen.
3: Behold the Lamb of God, who takes away the sins of the world. Take this, all of you, and eat of it, for this is my body, which will be given up for you. 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Do this

0: This morning we welcome Father Jesse Esqueda to be with us. He'll be a guest on my show tonight, and he'll join us this morning to celebrate this Holy Mass. In the name of the Father, and of the Son, and of the Holy Spirit.
1: Amen.
0: The grace and peace of our Savior, Jesus Christ, the love of God, and the communion of the Holy Spirit be with you. Brothers and sisters, let us prepare ourselves to celebrate these sacred mysteries and ask God to show us his mercy. I confess to Almighty God and to you, my brothers and sisters, that I have greatly sinned in my thoughts and in my words, in what I have done, in what I have failed to do, through my most grievous fault. Therefore I ask Blessed Mary, ever Virgin, all the angels and saints, and you, my brothers and sisters, to pray for me to the Lord our God. May Almighty God have mercy on us, forgive us our sins, and bring us to everlasting life.
1: Amen.

0: Pray. May your grace, O Lord, we pray, at all times go before us and follow after, and make us always determined to carry out good works. Through our Lord Jesus Christ, your Son, who lives and reigns with you in the unity of the Holy Spirit, God forever and ever.
1: A reading from the letter of St. Paul to the Galatians. Brothers and sisters, if you are guided by the Spirit, you are not under the law. Now the works of the flesh are obvious: immorality, impurity, licentiousness, idolatry, sorcery, hatreds, rivalry, jealousy, outbursts of fury, acts of selfishness, dissensions, factions, occasions of envy, drinking bouts, orgies, and the like. I warn you, as I warned you before, that those who do such things will not inherit the kingdom of God.

In contrast, the fruit of the Spirit is love, joy, peace, patience, kindness, generosity, faithfulness, gentleness, self-control. Against such there is no law. Now those who belong to Christ Jesus have crucified their flesh with its passions and desires. If we live in the Spirit, let us also follow the Spirit. Verbum Domini. Those who follow you, Lord, will have the light of life. Blessed the man who follows not the counsel of the wicked, nor walks in the way of sinners, nor sits in the company of the insolent, but delights in the law of the Lord, and meditates on his law day and night. He is like a tree planted near running water that yields its fruit in due season and whose leaves never fade. Whatever he does prospers. Not so the wicked, not so. They are like chaff which the wind drives away. For the Lord watches over the way of the just, but the way of the wicked vanishes.

0: The Lord said, "Woe to you, Pharisees! You pay tithes of mint and of rue and of every garden herb, but you pay no attention to judgment and to love for God. These you should have done without overlooking the others. Woe to you, Pharisees! You love the seat of honor in synagogues and greetings in marketplaces. Woe to you! You are like unseen graves over which people unknowingly walk." Then one of the scholars of the law said to him in reply, "Teacher, by saying thus, you are insulting us too." And he said, "Woe also to you, scholars of the law. You impose on people burdens hard to carry, but you yourselves do not lift one finger to touch them." The Gospel of the Lord.
1: Praise to you, Lord Jesus Christ.
0: I'd like to focus on today's reading from Galatians chapter 5. This is toward the conclusion of the epistle. And we see here what is most strong is this list of the works of the flesh and a list of the works of the Spirit, the fruit of the Spirit. It doesn't call them works, it calls them fruit. This is a very important part of ancient thought, to set virtues and vices side by side. It is something that's a little bit present in Plato's

Republic, but much more clear in the teaching of Aristotle in his rhetoric and in the Nicomachean Ethics. Zeno does the same thing, giving longer lists of specific virtues and vices. And a number of Jewish writers picked up from it. It's clear that the idea of listing virtues does not show up in the Old Testament, but it is something that Jews picked up from the Greeks. Philo, for instance, from Alexandria. So it's an important way to think. And when the Greek philosophers did this kind of writing, they thought it was just so obvious that happiness and courage and the other virtues are inherently good. If we lay them out before you, you will want to be good too. That was their assumption. It's a very optimistic view of humanity. And if we warn you about some of the vices, of course, they're so obviously bad, no sane person would want to follow those. Well, that's not really the way life is. There are a lot of sane people who at the same time are really bad. They have complete ability to use their mind, but they use it for bad purposes. Sometimes they even brag on it. The Jewish writers about virtue and vice began to do something that the Greeks could not really consider. You see this, for instance, in the community rule among the Essenes at the Dead Sea Scrolls. In there, they point out that the virtues lead to God's light, and the vices lead to darkness. That virtue and vice are not just so obviously good that, of course, we'll want to follow virtue. No. They let us know that these are two paths, one leading to the light of God and to eternal life, the other leading to destruction and darkness. That's a very different approach because it means that you believe in life after death. It means that you believe that, especially in our case as Christians, Jesus, our Lord, will come to judge the living and the dead. It's not simply virtue for its own sake or choosing a virtuous life because you think it'll be so obvious. No, no, no. It has another tendency. And St. Paul is much more part of that. Yeah, he's influenced by the Greeks. He was raised in Tarsus, which was a city known for its schools of philosophy. A lot of philosophers lived there and such, and talked big thoughts and such. But he is also very much a Jew who looks forward to the world to come and wants to avoid Gehenna. That's his concern. That was his zeal against Christianity at the outset, and became a greater zeal after he became a Christian. And his conversion here calls the Gentiles of Galatia. Galatia is in central Turkey today, and these were Celtic people. Apparently there's a long tradition among Celtic folks that they like a good fight. And so tribes of Celts went roaming around looking for one, and whoever would hire them to fight, they would get into it. And eventually the Romans made them settle down in this area called Galatia after their Celtic name. And these Gentiles, you know, like a lot of

the converts to Christianity that St. Paul brought in to know Christ still had difficulties. And the tension that they are living with is, yes, Christ is

these things were tensions in their lives because they had no precedence for combining a call from God to be holy and a call from God to have eternal life. I mean, the pagan gods that they would have worshipped before this were themselves very immoral. They, if it weren't for the fact that they were considered, you know, gods, they would be living out the flesh. And they, you know, robbing and raping and pillaging that the Celts did for a living was what the gods did. They were no better. And here we see this other call. It's not going to be the kind of obedience to Torah and to the law and all these details of how, again, the Judaism at the time of Christ and earlier was from the Pharisees focused on making sure you don't break the law, so you make extra laws. Do you do that? And to become a Christian, do you have to give up a ham sandwich, a hot sausage, or shrimp and lobster? You know, those are all unkosher. Jewish people can't eat those things. Is that what you have to do, or is it something else? And St. Paul is saying, no, you are guided by the Spirit. It's not the law that guides you, it's the Holy Spirit. And here's how you can tell. He's dealing with these two ways that are open to us. And he identifies as the way of the flesh versus the fruit of the Spirit. The way of the flesh is not just about some of the things we typically think about as sins of the flesh. Normally, people talk about sins of the flesh in terms of sexuality, gluttony, and drunkenness, things that you do with your body. And those are sins of the flesh. Don't want to discount them. But they're not the only ones. Notice how some of these sins of the flesh include things like sorcery, engaging in magic and the occult. That has nothing to do with what you eat or your sexuality or anything. No, it's another aspect of the flesh that he, the Old Testament as well as the New, forbids. And various other ideas that are more sins in the mind, yet he identifies them with the flesh. An example would be dissensions. And the word that he uses there is heresies. Heresies are also sins of the flesh. Why? What do you do in a heresy? The word heresy, heresies, means to take a part out of the whole. You take a part of the truth and make it the whole truth. And we've seen that in our own Christian history when people will say words like alone and only. You do this alone. All you need is this. No. We want the full teaching of Christ, all that he has to offer. And we don't say, well, I got this part, and that must mean that's all there is. So it's just faith alone. That's not what the Bible says. We don't, and that's intellectual. And yet, it's included with the faith, the sins of the flesh. And envy, these things are all forbidden to us, even though that's an act of the will, not something that you necessarily do with your body. The important thing that he adds at the end is, I warn you, as I warned you before, those who do these things will not inherit the kingdom of God. Now, St. Paul never once mentions hell. Never once. Jesus, our Lord, mentions it frequently, especially in the Sermon

on the Mount, in the parables, he talks about hell plenty. But St. Paul never mentions. He just says, you won't inherit heaven. Draw your own conclusions. This is in a way that he gets. He doesn't like talking about it. But that's the path of the flesh. And we have to remember the hellishness and the hellish one who would lead us in that path. Whereas, in contrast, he talks about the fruit of the Spirit. Now, these are the virtues: love, joy, peace, patience, kindness, generosity, faithfulness, gentleness, self-control. And I like the fact that instead of calling them a work, he calls them fruit. Why? Fruit starts off wonderfully beautiful. As soon as spring comes, even before the leaves really begin on a tree, the blossoms come. And the fruit of the Spirit oftentimes start with a wonderful blossom. We feel so good. We've gotten rid of sin. We changed our lives. And now we've got this beautiful virtue, and we want to live it. The blossoms fall off the tree quickly. They're very beautiful for a short time, and then they fall off. You can't keep cherry blossoms for a long period in your home. They fall apart. That's the intention. And you're left with a bitter green nub. And oftentimes, after the initial conversion to virtue, people find virtue small and bitter, very difficult. It's not easy to live, but that bitter nub grows into a bitter green fruit that is hard and inedible. And then eventually gets color and is still hard and inedible. And then it becomes ripe and sweetens and soft. Then you can consume it. And this is a good way to understand that we can start off loving people, but then we find it hard. Again, you married people know that sometimes it gets difficult to love the people you're married to, the kids. Any number of times, Mrs. Packer used to say, I'm going to kill you kids. No, she never did, but she apparently felt tempted. And we may have given plenty of reasons. But it's something that a person grows into. And it's the same with patience and gentleness, all these slowly growing. And he reminds us of this so that we don't become discouraged when virtue is difficult, but rather we stay focused that the virtue we are growing to sweeten and mature, that virtue is on a path towards union with God in heaven. And we live that path out, and the rest of the law comes into play. As he says, there's no law against these virtues, and that we will follow the Spirit as we follow these holy fruits of the Holy Spirit.

0: Let us bring our prayers before the Lord.
1: For our Holy Father, that the Holy Spirit inspire and guide him, we pray to the Lord.
2: Lord, hear our prayer.
1: For those who feel far from God or distant from the church, that like St. Paul at his conversion, they may come to know that the Lord is calling them to himself, we pray to the Lord.
2: Lord, hear our prayer.
1: For the needs and intentions of all here present, and those who join us by radio, television, and the internet, we pray to the Lord.
2: Lord, hear our prayer.
1: For our deceased relatives and friends, and for all who have helped us,

0: that they may receive the reward of their goodness and kindness. We pray to the Lord.
1: Lord, hear our prayer.
2: We pray again for Pope Leo as he recovers from this cancer surgery in his lung, that God would give wisdom to his medical caretakers, the nurses and doctors, and also use the strength that he has in order to recover and continue his papal ministry. We pray to the Lord. Well, Heavenly Father, we ask that you hear these and all of our needs through Jesus, who is our Lord forever and ever.
1: Amen.

0: brothers and sisters, that my sacrifice and yours may be acceptable to God, the Almighty Father. Accept, O Lord, the prayers of your faithful with the sacrificial offerings, that through these acts of devotedness we may pass over to the glory of heaven, through Christ our Lord.
1: Amen.
0: The Lord be with you.
1: And with your spirit.
0: Lift up your hearts.
1: Lift up the Lord.
0: And let us give thanks to the Lord our God.
1: It is right and just.
0: It is truly right and just, our duty and our salvation, always and everywhere, to give you thanks, Lord, Holy Father, Almighty and Eternal God. For just as through your beloved Son you created the human race, so also through him, with great goodness, you formed it anew. And so it is right that all your creatures serve you, and all the redeemed praise you, and all your saints with one heart bless you. Therefore, we too extol you with all the angels, as in joyful celebration we acclaim.

You are indeed holy, O Lord, and all you have created rightly gives you praise. For through your Son, our Lord Jesus Christ, by the power and working of the Holy Spirit, you give life to all things and make them holy, and you never cease to gather a people to yourself, so that from the rising of the sun to its setting, a pure sacrifice may be offered to your name. Therefore, O Lord, we humbly implore you, by the same Spirit, graciously make holy these gifts we have brought to you for consecration, that they may become the body and blood of your Son, our Lord Jesus Christ, at whose command we celebrate these mysteries. For on the night he was betrayed, he himself took bread, and giving you thanks, he said the blessing, broke the bread, and gave it to his disciples, saying, "Take this, all of you, and eat of it. For this is my body, which will be given up for you."

In a similar way, when supper was ended, he took the chalice, and giving you thanks, he said the blessing and gave the chalice to his disciples, saying, "Take this, all of you, and drink from it. For this is the chalice of my blood, the blood of the new and eternal covenant, which will be poured out for you and for many for the forgiveness of sins. Do this in memory of me."

0: Therefore, Lord, as we celebrate the memorial of the saving passion of your Son, his wondrous resurrection and ascension into heaven, and as we look forward to his second coming, we offer you in thanksgiving this holy and living sacrifice. Look, we pray, upon the oblation of your church, and recognizing the sacrificial victim by whose death you will to reconcile us to yourself. Grant that we who are nourished by the body and blood of your Son and filled with his Holy Spirit may become one body, one spirit in Christ.
1: May you make of us an eternal offering to you, so that we may obtain the inheritance with your elect, especially with the most blessed Virgin Mary, Mother of God, with blessed Joseph, her spouse, with your blessed apostles and martyrs, and all the saints who have continuous intercession in your presence, we rely for unfailing help. Make the sacrifice of reconciliation, we pray, O Lord, advance the peace and the salvation of the world. Be pleased to confirm in faith and charity your pilgrim church on earth, with your servant, Pope Leo XIV, Stephen, our bishop, the order of bishops and all the clergy, and the entire people you have gained for your own. Listen graciously to the prayers of this family, whom you have summoned before you. In your compassion and merciful Father, gather to yourself all your children scattered throughout the world. To our departed brothers and sisters, and all who were pleasing to you at their passing from this life, give kind admittance into your kingdom, that we hope to enjoy forever the fullness of your glory. Through Christ our Lord, through whom you bestow on the world all that is good.

0: Lord Jesus Christ, who said to your apostles, "Peace I leave you, my peace I give you, look not on our sins, but on the faith of your church, and graciously grant her peace and unity in accordance with your will, who live and reign forever and ever."
1: Amen. Amen.

For those who cannot now receive Jesus in the Blessed Sacrament, we offer the following prayer. O Jesus, thou hast given us in the Holy Eucharist thy body and blood to be our spiritual nourishment, through which we may have life everlasting. Would that I were able to receive thee this day in Holy Communion. I desire with all my heart to receive the living bread which comes down from heaven. O Lord, I am not worthy that thou shouldst enter under my roof. Say but the word, and my soul shall be healed. Let me taste at least the sweetness of a spiritual communion. Come to me, Jesus, my Lord, my Master. Come and refresh my soul. Strengthen me that in union with thee I may do perfectly the Heavenly Father's will. Let me never be separated from thee by sin. Soul of Jesus, sanctify me. Body of Jesus, save me. Blood of Jesus, wash me. Water out of the side of Jesus, purify me. Passion of Jesus, comfort me. O good Jesus, hear me. Hide me within thy sacred wounds. O Sacred Heart of Jesus, receive me. O Immaculate Heart of Mary, plead for me and love me. Amen.

0: Pray.
1: We entreat your majesty most humbly, O Lord, that as you feed us with the nourishment which comes from the most holy body and blood of your Son, so you may make us sharers of his divine nature.

0: Prayer for vocations. God our Father, who wills that all men be saved and come to the knowledge of your truth, we beg you to send laborers into your harvest and grant them grace to speak your word with all boldness, so that your word may spread and be glorified, and all nations may know you, the only God, in him whom you have sent, Jesus Christ, your Son, our Lord. Amen. Our Lady, Queen of the Americas, Mary, Mother of the Franciscan Missionaries of the Eternal Word, pray for us.
1: My dear friend, do not wish God would take your life. No matter what happens to you, let no suffering make you see no meaning in your life. Ask the Lord for grace to see just the next day, and then the next, one step at a time, in moments of difficulties. Such helps. Even if there won't be a miracle right now to make your suffering go away, which is always possible with God, there will be a miracle of inner peace. If you offer your pains up, you receive inner healing and inner joy. You are blessed with resignation to God's will as well. And that's good for you. So be strong. God will see you through it all. I'm praying for you. God love you. God bless you.

0: The Catholic Church arrived in the New World during the Great Age of Exploration from three directions: Spanish, French, and English. What is striking is that in each case, the arrival of the faith was marked by the same act, the celebration of the Eucharist. The first recorded Mass in the Americas was celebrated in 1494 in what is now the Dominican Republic during the second voyage of Christopher Columbus. In the decades that followed, Mass was offered on lands that would one day become the United States. In 1526, two Dominican priests celebrated Mass for several hundred Spanish colonists as they attempted to establish a short-lived settlement along the southeastern coast. In 1565, on the feast of St. Augustine, Pedro Menéndez de Avilés founded the settlement of St. Augustine, Florida. That same day, Father Francisco López de Mendoza Grajales offered Mass in Thanksgiving. On the other side of the continent, in 1602, the Carmelite friar, Father Antonio de Alascencion, celebrated the first recorded Mass in present-day California. And in 1634, in the English Catholic colony of Maryland, three Jesuit priests arrived with the Calvert expedition on St. Clement's Island. After Father Andrew White offered Mass, the settlers raised a wooden cross and prayed the Litany of the Holy Cross. From these beginnings, the Mass, the source and summit of the Christian life, was celebrated across the continent as the Church took root in North America.
1: Lord Jesus Christ, at your Last Supper, you prayed to the Father that all should be one. Send your Holy Spirit upon all who bear your name and seek to serve you. Strengthen our faith in you, and lead us to love one another in humility. May we who have been reborn in one baptism be united in one faith under one shepherd. Amen.

Yeah, so if someone who's thinking they might be called, I think they need to, first of all, just make sure that it's God who's calling, and they have a deep relationship with Christ. And I would say three things that helped me.

0: a deep Eucharistic life, frequent communion. I think also frequent confession is extremely important. And then praying the rosary, you know, and you're like a marked man. You know, the devil wants to ruin this. And I think really discerning and having a spiritual director can help you discern. But what you want is that deep love for Christ and that growing relationship with him, and a real desire to communicate in that and to give that, to communicate that, give that to others. So God uses that desire. That's necessarily not a sign that you don't have a vocation. It could very well be a sign you do have a vocation and that you want to be a father for others and lead them to the most important thing, which is leading them and helping them to get to heaven at the end of this world, to enjoy and experience God's love and the love of Christ in this world and lead them on to heaven.
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2: O guardian angel, whom God in his infinite mercy has appointed over me, enlighten, protect, direct, and govern me this day. Amen.
3: 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James chapter 2, verse 26.

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1: This is Father Richard Holong of Missionaries of the Poor, Kingston, Jamaica. Today we will be talking to you about the Beatitudes at the Faith Center.

0: Good morning, brothers and sisters. You need to understand this, that the Lord came and he said in a very, very, very, very special way, blessed are the poor. Blessed are the poor, for theirs is the kingdom of God. Definitely. Blessed are poor. It's as though the Lord himself selected the poor in a very, very special way to call them his loved one and his people. His loved one and his people. Now tell me something. All of you are poor. You agree?
1: Yes.
0: You shame?
1: No.
0: Oh, you mean you're not shame? I thought you should feel very ashamed that you are poor. No, no, no, no.
2: No. You're not ashamed.
0: You're not ashamed. Why? Why should you not be ashamed? Because you have been chosen by the Lord, in a very special way. Right? Now, I want to mention to you something. You know Sheldon, the little boy down at Good Shepherd? The little boy, Sheldon, he's crippled, no? You know Mario with the big head? You have seen Mario, no? Mario has the head a size of about 4 adult people's head put together. You never saw it? Big, big, big head? And he's only 2 years old. Only 2 years old, and his head is about the size of 4 adult people's heads put together in one. And his little legs are like little toothpicks. Small, maga. You can see the bones in his body. Okay? And he never moves. Okay? And yet, here is this little one. He has been visited by the Prime Minister. He has been visited by the Minister of Finance.

0: He has been visited by visitors from America and from England recently. We had this man here, Michael of Kent, Prince Michael of Kent, came and visited him. And all finally bow down before him. They bow down before him, okay? Now, they come, they go. However, here we have Sheldon, a little crippled boy, no more than about 14 years old, and he can't walk. Sheldon can't walk, okay? And we built a little bit of a cart for him. A cart just made of wood, no? And we put on four little rubber tires on the bottom of it. And then we put a little stick on it so there are little brakes. He uses as brakes. And then he pulls himself along. And here is Sheldon, a poor little boy, homeless also. He's homeless. He has no home. He doesn't know who is his mother, doesn't know who is his father. He has no house. Okay? He can't work. He has no education. He does not walk. Here is a little boy, a poor little boy. He could not be any poorer. And yet, each day since the arrival of Mario 1 year ago, this little boy, Mario is supposed to have died a year ago. He's 2 years old. He should have only lived to one. The doctor said, no hope of him living. He is hydrocephalic. He has water in his head collected, okay? And there is no hope, okay? But they took him to the United States, and they put in a shunt, reduced the water, brought him back home. So many people loved him, and he got the very best physicians. But here we are now. He's brought back. The water is collected. And there is Sheldon, a poor little boy who has no one himself. And each day, before light has come in the morning, Sheldon is there by his side, giving him a little water, giving him a little porridge, turning him over, wiping his bottom, cleaning away the urine, okay? Moving him slowly over, because otherwise his head, with all that weight on it, could crack his neck, no? If you don't move him carefully. And there it is, little Sheldon, ministering to him. And as soon as Mario makes even the slightest movement, Sheldon is by his side. Isn't that beautiful?
1: Yes.
0: Really, really, really beautiful, huh? Yes, beautiful. All right. Now, that little fellow, he has taken care of like a precious jewel, like the pearl of great price, like the treasure in the field, as the Lord said. And you should see Sheldon's face. Little, little crippled boy. His face is full of laughter and joy. There's tenderness in his face, like the face of a mother looking at her child. That very same tenderness we find him exercising towards little Mario. Okay? Now, you take that. I brought another man down, a wealthy man. He looked at Mario and he was shocked when he saw him. And he said, how could God have done this?
2: Miracle.
0: What a terrible thing that you should have someone like that. And he said, Father, what sense does it make to keep a little boy like that? It doesn't make any sense. He can't do anything. He can't do anything. He can't work. He can't think. Okay? He cannot give food to the others. He just lays there. What use is it? Why don't you just let him starve and die? Why not let him starve? Why not let him just die? Would you agree with that?
3: No.
0: Why? Why would you not agree with that? He has a life to live. Yes. So from the bottom of your heart, without anybody telling you, you'd say, no, let him live, no?
3: Yes,
0: exactly.
4: God is with him.
0: Okay.
4: He keeps him.
0: God will keep him. God will watch.

0: Watch over him. And you will watch over him too, no?
1: Yes.
0: You would watch over him and take care of him. When God takes him, God takes him. But we are here to love him.
1: Yes.
0: All right. Here is a strange thing. In the whole heart of this, who do you think is receiving the greatest blessings? The brothers are receiving the greatest blessings.
1: Yes. Yes.
0: The boy Sheldon is receiving the greatest blessings. Because Sheldon has become Christ for Mario. And you can see it in the beauty of his face. Everybody is amazed. How come a crippled little boy is not crying, thinking about himself, worrying about his pain, distressed that, oh, I don't have any legs. Oh, I have no mother. Oh, I have no father. I have no auntie. I have no uncle. I have no house. He should be crying and worried about himself. But instead, we find the joyfulness in him because he has found a purpose in life, which is the same purpose that Jesus had.
1: Yes.
0: Jesus came to give life and to give life abundantly. He is a Lord and giver of life. He has not come to take away life, but to give life. And he himself, it is true, he will die. He will die in order to give life. In order to give life. No. You hear all this business about abortion? You know, abortion? When the mother has the child removed from the womb and people are trying to tell you that that is a fish. Fish in the womb. What kind of foolishness is that? Don't you agree? How can you bear a fish in your belly? Huh? You had a husband that was a fish? It don't make sense. Don't make any sense, no? Okay. And they also say when the old people get old and they're helpless and they're like poor people again, take their lives. Okay. Remove them. But even if you're crying and you're bawling and you have cancer in the belly, the thing is that the suffering that you are then undergoing is the same suffering that Jesus had on the cross. And you can use that suffering to unite with Jesus on the cross. And isn't that beautiful?
1: Yes,
0: yes, that you can unite with Jesus on the cross through your suffering. Okay? And yet people talking about it is useless. You're wasting money. You ever hear that money can be worth a person's life?
1: No.
0: No. Not at all. All right. And here it is that this little boy, Sheldon, is being sanctified by God. Blessed are the merciful, for they shall obtain mercy. Okay? Blessed are the poor, for theirs is the kingdom of God. Amen. Done. Finished.
1: Amen.
0: Who has spoken? The Lord has spoken. Who are we to say it is not so? That there's a more sensible way of doing things? Huh? Who are we to say that? All right. Now, it's mentioned in the scriptures today. Blessed are they who hunger for holiness. Okay. Blessed are they who hunger for holiness, for sanctification. And there is only one who is holy. And who is that person? God. God himself. Jesus. Okay. It begins with the Father. Holy, holy, holy. Lord God of hosts. Heaven and earth are full of your glory. Hosanna in the highest. Okay.
1: Praise his name.
0: Praise his name. Yes. And then out of this, we have Christ, who is a true Son of God, the Father. And therefore, as a true Son, he is as holy as the Father is holy. And the Father sent us the Son so that we could understand holiness and participate in holiness by participating in the life of Jesus. So we participate in the life of Jesus. And don't let any man curse you and tell you that you're poor, that you're no good, that you're not worth anything because you're poor. Don't let anybody tell you that. That is pure foolishness. You know?

0: Come on, we hold our shoulders high, no? We lift our heads high. Why? Because we are children of God. No doubt about it. Okay. And here is this lady, she will bang her tambourine and give her talents to the Lord every single Sunday. All right? And then some of you get down on your floor, get down on your knees on this floor, and what do? You wipe it. Look how the floor is clean. Eh? Why? Why do you do that? Tell me why you do that. Yes. Yes. You're called by the Lord. And you know that the Lord will bless you if you work in His house. What about all these people right in this yard here who are retarded and old and crippled and in wheelchair, about to die? All the sick, okay, all the little retarded ones, the cripples. What do you think of them? Are they beautiful?
1: Yes.
0: Why you say they are beautiful? Tell me why you think that. They're children of God. They're children of God. God made them all, and God made you, and God made myself. Okay? And we all need to understand that. You are going to be there in God's kingdom. And even you can obey the laws of the Lord. You can follow His word. You can give thanks and you can give praise. And you must never ever curse a day. And you must never curse a day as a poor man or a poor woman. And you must never curse the Lord because of your suffering. What did Jesus say as He suffered on the cross? Father, they don't know what they do. And He also said, let this chalice pass away, but not my will, but thine be done. And this is the way we become moved by Christ. Okay? Finally, everything must be subjected to the kingdom of God, to the teachings of the Lord, to the teachings of the church. And both the Lord, through His handmaid, the church, have said, the poor must be attended to, because the poor are special in the kingdom of God. And also, in the poor and through the poor, we will find salvation. Yes. Do you know I'm lucky that I'm working with you?
2: Yes.
0: I'm happy to be working with you.
2: Yes.
0: Have you ever thought that maybe you're the one who is bringing me salvation? Yes. Instead of me bringing you anything?
2: Yes.
0: Ah, yes. It is so. I bet you never thought of that. Ask the brothers themselves if they are not happy to work amongst you. Huh? Have you watched the way they work with our people? Huh?
2: Yes.
0: With yourselves?
2: Yes.
0: They will do it unto their death.
2: Yes.
0: Young men, 18, 19 years old, are committing themselves unto death to serve you and your people. Isn't that wonderful? And because they have found joy and happiness amongst you. Praise the Lord. Blessed are they who mourn, for they shall be comforted. Blessed are those who weep, for they shall laugh. Okay, very, very, very strange things, but they do happen. When we love our brothers, we carry Christ crucified within us. We have to understand, we carry the crucified Christ within us, we bear one another's burden, and that burden become fulfilled in us bearing the burden of the poor, and the poor being kind to the poor. And it is important for you to understand the principle, brothers and sisters, that poor people are not to look for the rich to help them only. But the poor must also help the poor. The poor must also help the poor. We are brothers and sisters in the heavenly kingdom. And every man, every woman, if you can't walk, If you're bedridden,

0: you can pray. If you can walk, then you can wash. Okay? If your hands are fine, you can cook. Right?
1: Yes.
0: You can wash clothes. Okay? You can wipe the tears from each other's eyes.

0: Okay. And you know Winston, is he here? Where's Winston? Where's 5 Cent? Winston prayed over that girl, and the doctor said she would die in a few days. Winston prayed over her, 5 Cent prayed over her. 24 hours a day, he wept. He knelt down beside her bed, and he prayed and prayed, and he blessed her, and he fed her. Okay, he changed her clothing, he did all that. And lo and behold, that little girl stood up and she walked. Okay, the power of love creates so many miracles, because love is like sunshine on flowers. Okay, it gives you the desire to live. When we love and when we are loved, our hearts become filled with life. We come to life, but we too bring life to so many others. Will you say no to God? Will you, even though you're poor, say no to God? All our people gathered here together, do you say, yes, they are my brothers and sisters? I will walk hand in hand with my poor brothers and sisters, even to the end. Do I want to take up my cross daily and follow Christ, this cross being my poor brothers and sisters? Do I want to be a saint? Do I want to be holy? Do I want to follow Christ to the very end? We talk today, brothers and sisters, that church is not the only expression of Christianity. There is also the doing of Christianity. Not only being Christians, but the doing of Christianity, which is to work out our faith in our day-to-day lives, work untiringly, lift each other up, because we have been called by the Lord to lift each other up until the very, very, very end. Okay? And when there's no breath left in us, like in the case of Jesus, and we have given everything that we have, everything that we are, everything that we have, then we become resurrected by Christ. Okay? And here is Sheldon, the little one, okay, who has lifted up Mario as his cross. This is Sheldon here. Okay? And I know that he's going to get to heaven. I know he's going to get to heaven because he has served Christ in his fellow man. Okay, he will be there. You don't believe me?
1: Yes.
0: He will be there. Okay? And he will be there because his faith was done. It was not simply of saying, yes, yes, yes, I love Christ. But he lived out the life of Christ. Okay? This little one here, feeding, watching over, praying, wiping away tears, wiping the mess, removing the urine, he did it. And God will bless him. God will bless him and reward him. Because the Lord told us that those who weep now shall laugh. They shall laugh.

0: Jesus Christ, at your Last Supper you prayed to the Father that all should be one. Send your Holy Spirit upon all who bear your name and seek to serve you. Strengthen our faith in you, and lead us to love one another in humility. May we who have been reborn in one baptism be united in one faith under one shepherd. Amen.
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2: The mission of Women of Grace is to transform the world one woman at a time. Women are imbued by God with certain characteristics that are intrinsic to their very nature that is necessary for the world today. Well, the program helps to further the mission because we present a variety of very educated guests, as well as individuals who have lived through various circumstances in their life. And so when people share their testimonies of God's interaction in their life, it is the greatest way that we can share hope, that we can invite an individual, just by way of our story, to enter into a relationship with Jesus Christ. God has given me a very rich and full life. Being a wife, being a mother, being a grandmother is a very important aspect to the work that I do. Jack and I are very intentional about our family life. We're both engaged in the apostolic work of EWTN, so I speak at conferences, I speak at retreats. I love being with the people of God. I am energized by the people of God. Put me in front of a group of people, and I am unleashed for the Lord. It's the only way I can explain it. I just get so into what the Holy Spirit is showing me that this group of people needs to hear. I love meeting the people. I love greeting the people. I love praying with the people. I love embracing the people. I love the people of God because I see God in them. Wow, does it get any better than that?

0: Steve, as a doctor, this argument really burns me up. Abortion is simply a normal part of women's health care and a critical element of women's reproductive health. What's your answer to that?
1: Right. I simply ask, when did lethally injecting a living unborn child or tearing it limb from limb and suctioning it from his mother's womb somehow become health care? We all know exactly what health care is. It's treating the diabetic, it's setting the broken bone, performing open heart surgery. Killing a living unborn child has absolutely nothing to do with healthcare.
0: You know, really, if your healthcare kills people on purpose, then you're clearly doing it wrong. And keep in mind that 95% of all abortions are performed on healthy babies of healthy moms. Abortion is not healthcare.

Hi, this is Dr. Anthony Rizzi from the Institute for Advanced Physics, here to talk to you about Faith Matters. And today I want to talk about prayer and the need, as everyone probably realized listening, that we need to make time for prayer. But there's two types of prayers that I think we don't think about very much, and that is the prayer to ask for growth in truth and the prayer of praise. And the prayer of ask for growth in truth is to listen to people that know more than us, despite the fact that it makes us uncomfortable and it makes us squirm. In fact, look for that. Ask for the grace in prayer to look for that. As the wise men did, they left their comfort zones to seek and hear what they did not know that they would hear, but they knew that it would upset their comfort zone.

0: And that's when you're growing, is when you're leaving what you already think. And he's infinitely bigger than us, so we need to seek that infinitely bigger. And it's going to be comfortable once we fit it in, but fitting it in is going to be a growth job, and we have to ask for that in prayer, and we have to spend the time to pray. And then we also have to praise him for who he is and his greatness for who he is, and we often forget to do that. And we just need to make time for that, and it should be a continual thing throughout the day that we're asking for help as we're trying to grow each moment closer to him and growing in that truth that he brings us through people around us especially. St. Francis de Sales says that, you know, if you're busy, pray more, because you need that grace. And it's not like necessarily an interruption prayer, but it can be a continual prayer. And you can't leave that time aside for prayer, but you also can do it as an integrated part of the whole day. So thank you for listening. This has been Faith Matters.
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0: Hello. I'm in Oxford today at the Oxford Oratory. In fact, I'm sitting in the Oratory Library with a very special guest. Aidan Mackie is a Chestertonian of many, many decades. Aidan, welcome to the show. Aidan, where are you from originally?
1: I was born and brought up in Manchester, about 2 miles from the city centre, in a rather interesting society, working class but mixed. The people next door owned their own house, and they owned our house and one or two others, and could easily have moved away to a large house, but no, this was where they belonged. And we were mixed, Catholic, Methodist, Church of England, Baptist, and all good neighbours. I knew at the age of three I could trottle into any house and get a chocolate biscuit and things like that. And I was one of a large family, but I was only 6 years old when our good father died. So I had to leave school at the age of 14 and start bringing in a few shillings a week. So that was not the limit by any means of my education, but of my actual schooling. So I am not a scholar or an academic, and I came into contact to an older brother with Chesterton in 1936, just before my 14th birthday, and I haven't stopped since. I count myself as being the oldest and the noisiest Chestertonian.
0: So tell me a little bit about your working life. I believe you're a teacher, a headmaster eventually.
1: Yes, I did several odd jobs in packing in a boot and shoe warehouse and things like that. And then I was introduced to the firm of Burns Oates, who were church furnishers, publishers, still publishing today, and so on. And I ran the bookshop as part of their Manchester store there. And that was lovely. It was a small, well-furnished room with armchairs and a table, visited by many of the clergy, Anglican and Catholic particularly, and so on. And I steeped myself in Chesterton there, and I was there until I went into the services during the war, and I returned there when the government finally decided they could carry on without my services.
0: So how did you end up a teacher then?
1: Well, I was visiting a friend about 1948, and whilst I was there, there was an aunt of his visiting who was a very experienced teacher, the deputy head of a large school. And I was explaining something to two toddlers there, and this lady turned to me and said, "Aidan, you've got to be in teaching." I said, "Well, they wouldn't have me because I had no qualifications," things like that. But there was a time

0: emergency scheme where we did the whole 2.5 years in 15 months by working evenings and weekends and no holidays and things like that. And at the end of it, I was put into a classroom with about 43 9-year-old children, little idea, and I chatted to them, asked them about themselves, and within about 15 minutes, I went, this is my life. This is what I want to do.
1: Aidan, tell me about the first encounter you had with G.K. Chesterton.
0: That happened in the late summer of 1936, when I was approaching my 14th birthday. I'd been a great reader of adventure stories, cops and robbers, cowboys and Indians and so on. And one day one of my older brothers passed by and looked over my shoulder, and with the affectionate guidance we expect from older brothers, said to me, "Get that great snout of yours out of that rubbish and read something worthwhile." And he gave me Chesterton's novel, The Man Who Was Thursday. I realised years later that it was the first adult book I'd ever read, and it fascinated me, and from then I went on to his essays, particularly one book, Tremendous Trifles, which in my teaching days I've used with young people a great deal. In one, what I found in my pocket, he was travelling on a train, no compartments then, it was no corridor trains, and he'd forgotten to bring a book. So he mused on the things in his pocket. Battersea tram tickets with short scientific essays on them, which were, of course, adverts for Beecham's Little Liverpool pills and things like that. And he found the coins, and he mused on what we owe to Caesar and what we owe to God, and his pocket knife. And what is a knife but a short sword? And what is a pocket knife but a secret sword? Now, that goes down very well indeed with 11, 12 and 13-year-old boys. And I've done that in a number of essays. And I was approached only a couple of years ago by a professional man who'd been in the school in the 1960s, and he remembered my going on about Chesterton and how it started him on it. So that was my introduction to Chesterton.
1: Let's go back to his beginnings. Where was Chesterton born and when was he born?
0: Chesterton was born in London, in Kensington. He was part of the firm of estate agents and land valuers, Chesterton Company, which is still going, but Gilbert would not approve of it now because it's now big business with branches in Australia and other places and so on. And Chesterton was not in favour of big business. No.
1: And, and what sort of family was he born into? What sort of strata of society?
0: Like C.S. Lewis, he had only one sibling, a brother. Chesterton did indeed have a younger sister, but she died in infancy. And he and his brother Cecil, who was an important part of Chesterton's life, debated and argued endlessly, but never quarrelled. And it was in Kensington that he came to know, in the late 1890s, Francis Blogg, which is a corruption of the French de Blogue, and he married her in 1901.
1: But before that, Aidan, just tell us a little bit about his schooling and how he got into his eventual line of work.
0: Yeah, he went to St. Paul's School, and he enjoyed it there, and he formed their debating club, the Junior Debating Club, and many of the friends remained his friends throughout life. There were two sets of Jewish twins, the Davigdors and the Solomons, and they kept in warm touch with Chesterton throughout his life. Even though the Davigdors moved to Canada, and he met them on one of his trips to that side of the Atlantic. And people who became his friends always wanted to stay that way. And but even at school, he was very absent-minded. It's recorded that he was once walking outside, reading a book as he walked.

0: round, and one of the masters came to him and said, why aren't you in class, Chesterton? Oh, I thought it was Saturday. And because it was Chesterton, that was accepted in absolutely truth. With most boys, that would have been a make-up excuse. But he, and there is a little drawing he did of himself carrying and reading a football while kicking a book, and he's marked it as is absent-minded.
1: Absence of mind, yes. So he left school, and where did he go next?
0: He did not go to university. He went to the Slade School of Art, but they recorded that they taught him very little because his drawing, his artwork was so well-formed already, and it's unmistakable. You see one of his characters on a table from yards away, oh, that's Chesterton. And I had many of those through my hands, both originals and copies. And he could have made a fine living just from his artwork. And he did illustrate a good number of books, many of Hilaire Belloc's satirical novels, and his own Greybeards at Play and Nonsense Rhymes, things like that, yes.
1: Did he complete his studies at Slade?
0: He drifted away rather simply because, as I said, they had little to teach him there. And he got into journalism quite early on.
1: How did he get into journalism?
0: Well, he was a friend of one of the Hodder family at school, of the Hodder and Stoughton publishers, famous publishers, who are still going. And he worked in an office of Brimley Johnson, a very small publisher, who was also linked with the Chesterton family. And he had a tremendous memory for the books that he'd read. He was reading and giving advice to the management on which books were worth considering publication. And he could remember the plots of them many, many years later. And also would have been published some of his letters to Francis dating from that period.
1: So he was kind of reading the submissions to the publisher, was that his,
0: yes,
1: his role? So how did he transit from that, which is very different to writing and journalism?
0: Then he started in journalism, writing essays, which attracted a good deal of attention. And his very first book, of books of essays, was called The Defendant, and that's still a very fine introduction to Chesterton's works. That he'd only published that and a book of nonsense verse, Greybeards at Play, when, astonishingly, he was asked to do a volume on the poet Robert Browning in the English Men of Letters series, which was an erudite thing written by the Greybeards and great men of the series. And Chesterton had never written a book before. As I say, his book of essays, his book of verse, but never a book. And yet that book, his book on Robert Browning, is the only one of the series that is still reprinted today. All the others are forgotten.
1: Well, when you read the essays in The Defendant, Aidan, it's quite stark, startling sometimes to read them today and realise that these are the real first published pieces of Chesterton,
0: yes,
1: because they are so complete and so much a piece of what was to,
0: yes,
1: come later. Is that your view when you read them, that you see that? Are you surprised at how good a writer he was, how quickly?
0: Yes, and in many cases in his early works, that could have been written a couple of months ago in this century. It's amazing. He never claimed to be a prophet, but he did in 1917. He wrote, if Bolshevism actually does come to power in Russia, what it will actually build is the greatest bureaucracy the world has ever seen. And many people, what on earth is the fella talking about? But when the Berlin Wall was collapsed and communism was breaking up, I was visited by two ladies who had been conscripted in Moscow as translators for the Moscow State Publishing House. And they told me how valuable Chesterton had been in the underground.

0: down the Samizdat communication. And also they told me things that people in this country didn't realise that about communism. It was the biggest bureaucracy the world has ever seen.
1: So talk us through a little bit his literary career and how it blossomed and the types of books, the types of literary works he was writing in the Edwardian period in the run-up to the First War.
0: Yeah, this is another of the amazing things, that the scope of his writings, that his book on St. Francis was acknowledged, his book on St. Thomas Aquinas, the Etienne Guisson, the great Thomistic scholar, said it was the greatest book on St. Thomas Aquinas ever written. And yet how it happened was that it was suggested to him, and he said to Dorothy Collins, his secretary who became as a daughter to Gilbert and Francis, will you go into London and buy a couple of books or so on St. Thomas Aquinas? And she brought them back, four or five of them, she said, and he browsed through them for a while and then dictated that book. A slim volume, I think it's probably slightly under 200 pages, but still the greatest thing on St. Thomas Aquinas. And then his two books on America are still celebrated. But and then he wrote The Outline of Sanity, which was an introduction to distributism. He wrote a number of novels. The Ball and the Cross is well worth reading, because it demonstrates very clearly his generosity to his opponents.
1: So, I mean, when you start going through the different genres that Chesterton worked in, there are very few writers in that have got such breadth.
0: Yes.
1: But not just breadth, but depth to their work. I mean, he wrote essays, he wrote poems, he wrote plays, he wrote novels, he wrote historical works, he wrote theological works, he wrote philosophical works. Was he just a genius?
0: Oh, yes, he was a genius, all right, yes. And
1: what was his genius? How would you define his genius?
0: An insight, but he would never claim to be a prophet or a seer, and certainly not claim to be a genius.
1: Talk to me, Aidan, about the influence of London upon Chesterton. He was a Londoner, he was born in London, he got married in London, his early married life was in London. What was the influence of London at that time on him?
0: London was a great influence of him because it was a meeting place for so many people. So much went on in London. The man who is tired of London is tired of life. That was Samuel Johnson, wasn't it? And he had many friends. But what was not good for him was that he was within call and he was constantly interrupted because everybody loved his company. And they went, and one day he and Francis decided that they'd take a day out, and they went to the railway station and said, we want to go out in the countryside. So, where do you want to go? Said the booking clerk. Well, is there a train coming? And there was a train going to Beaconsfield. So it was quite by chance that they went actually to Slough and walked across the fields to Beaconsfield. It would not be possible now, but it was then. And they each separately, unknown to the other, fell in love with the place and thought, this is where we should live.
1: What do you think it was? What was it about Beaconsfield in that period that particularly attracted the Chestertons?
0: Well, the influence of Beaconsfield struck each of them separately, and each thought, this is the place in which I want to live. It had an atmosphere, wide open streets and beautiful surroundings, and they talked about it. They dined at the White Horse Hotel there, and years later, I think 1911, they went to live at Overoads, a house near the centre of Oxford, which they liked. They loved that place, but opposite was a meadow known as Top Meadow,

0: And rumour went round that that was going to be built on by a laundry. And in those days, a laundry meant masses of noise late into the night, early in the morning, clouds of steam and smoke and so on. So they had the idea, almost certainly Francis's idea, was in Gilbert's, of buying the place. And they built on it a studio so that they could entertain their friends. And it was a lovely great hall. I've been there many times, with a low stage at one end and a minstrel's gallery at the other. Top Meadow as a house grew in bits round it, not in one place. And so it's Top Meadow was an elegant, large, but rather puzzling place because it was built bit by bit. But they loved that house.
1: Talk to me a little bit, Aidan, about the legacy of Gilbert Keith Chesterton. By 1936, where was he in the literary scene in terms of his reputation? And then subsequent decades, how that has waxed and waned, both in England and in America.
0: Yes, he was very, very famed. And as I've said before, he had many opponents and no enemies. H.G. Wells, an atheist, was on record of saying, if when I die I get to heaven, if such a place exists, then it will be because I can boast of being a friend of Gilbert Chesterton's. And George Bernard Shaw, like many rich men, became a real miser in his old age, even though he was enormously wealthy. But when Chesterton died, Bernard Shaw wrote to his widow and said, Gilbert never knew how to handle money. If you're at all short, all I need is figures on a postcard and you'll get it by return. He had great friends like that. And after he died, some years later, the critics tended to abandon him. This is normal with many, if not most, authors. But the public, ordinary people, never stopped reading him. Towards the end of the war, I returned to managing the bookshop part of a firm in Manchester, Burns Oates, who were Catholic publishers, church furnishers and so on, and they had a bookshop at their Manchester store. And paper rationing was extremely fierce at that time, and no publisher would issue anything unless they knew that it would be bought quickly and eagerly. And yet there, I had on my shelves there 11 of Gilbert Keith Chesterton's books in print, because ordinary people never abandoned him. And slowly he grew back into favour, even with the intelligentsia. And now he's quoted constantly all over the place, even on television, which is not conducive to the values of Chestertonian people.
1: Talk to me today about where do you feel Chesterton's literary legacy is?
0: His poetry, some of it will certainly survive. There are in the Ignatius Press collection three volumes, not far off 800 pages. No, yes, not far off 800 pages of his poetry alone. I started that off doing research on his poems at Top Meadow Cottage, and then it was taken over by Professor Dennis Conlon, who completed the three great volumes.
1: So would you say that the abiding legacy is now one of a poet?
0: No. His thought and his generosity and his ability to write on serious matters with humour and... He was upbraided by a few people on that. Herbert McCabe, who was an opponent of Christianity and so on, rebuked Chesterton for writing on serious subjects, but with humour. And Chesterton, in his book Heretics, devotes a chapter to that and very kindly and gently corrects Herbert McCabe on that. And other people felt that at time. But as Chesterton said, humour can only really be about important and serious things.

0: a human being doing something funny is much more humorous than a cat or a dog doing it, because we expect other things.
1: Talk to me a little bit about Chesterton and Frances as a married couple. What do they say to today's situation in terms of marriage?
0: Most important thing, extremely important, is Frances, Chesterton's wife, upon whom he was so very, very dependent. When they were at a reception, you know, standing in little groups, hearing each other, and Chesterton would suddenly turn to the person who was talking about, say, where is Frances? I can't see Frances. And they'd say, well, she's over there talking to Mrs. So-and-so, or she's at the supper table, shall I bring her? No, I don't need her at the moment, but I might at any time. He was tremendously... And one of the stories which Dorothy told me that I don't think has been published was that Chesterton went up to Yorkshire to give a couple of talks, and, of course, Francis did his packing for him and forgot to include his pyjamas. And when he got back after a few days, she apologised for the omission, said, did you buy another pair? No. Are pyjamas things that you can buy? Where he imagined that they came from, heaven only knows, but he was. And another story was that Francis and Dorothy were downstairs talking. Gilbert had gone up to have a bath, and suddenly they heard, I've been in here before. And what had happened was that Gilbert had taken his bath and got out, then become lost in thought, looked down and saw the water, so got back into his bath, and then only then realised he'd already had his bath. So he was very, very dependent, and Frances didn't attempt to publish much of her own stuff, only in a quiet way. Now, I owe a great deal to Gilbert Keith Chesterton, and I know so many people do, and it's so genuinely warming to see what's happening. First, the colossal work being done in the United States of America by the society over there, and then the new people in Croatia, in Australia. The one charity that I think that Chesterton himself would love most is the Chesterton Centre in Sierra Leone. John Carnew was one of the few children in his village who had a proper schooling there. He worked so hard that he got to Oxford and took his degree here. He could have made a good, prosperous living here, but he realised that this distributism and the social teaching of Chesterton were what his country needed. So he went back to Sierra Leone, started Sierra Leone Chesterton Centre, and it has the government backing and enthusiasm. It has the backing of the paramount chiefs, but of course they have very little money. And the beauty of it is that every pound here, sent from here, has 33, 35 times its purchasing value there. And Chesterton would love that, because it's doing practical work in his name for God.
1: Ian, thank you very much for taking the time to speak to EWTN today.
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0: Lord Jesus Christ, at your Last Supper you prayed to the Father that all should be one. Send your Holy Spirit upon all who bear your name and seek to serve you. Strengthen our faith in you, and lead us to love one another in humility. May we who have been reborn in one baptism be united in one faith under one shepherd. Amen.
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0: In the evening, when I was in my cell, I saw the Lord Jesus clothed in a white garment. Coming forth from his heart, there were two beautiful rays, one red, the other white.
1: Paint an image according to what you see, with the words on the bottom, Jesus, I trust in you. I promise that the souls that will venerate this image will not perish and will have victory over its enemies here on earth, especially at the hour of death. I myself will defend it as my own glory.

0: In the name of the Father, and of the Son, and of the Holy Spirit, amen. You expired, Jesus, but the source of life gushed forth for souls, and the ocean of mercy opened up for the whole world. O font of life, unfathomable divine mercy, envelop the whole world and empty yourself out upon us. O blood and water, which gushed forth from the heart of Jesus, as a fount of mercy for us, I trust in you. O blood and water, which gushed forth from the heart of Jesus, as a fount of mercy for us, I trust in you. O blood and water, which gushed forth from the heart of Jesus, as a fount of mercy for us, I trust in you. Our Father, who art in heaven, hallowed be thy name. Thy kingdom come, thy will be done, on earth as it is in heaven.
1: Give us this day our daily bread, and forgive us our trespasses, as we forgive those who trespass against us. And lead us not into temptation, but deliver us from evil. Amen.
0: Hail Mary, full of grace, the Lord is with thee. Blessed art thou among women, and blessed is the fruit of thy womb, Jesus.
1: Holy Mary, Mother of God, pray for us sinners, now and at the hour of our death. Amen.
0: I believe in God, the Father Almighty, creator of heaven and earth, and in Jesus Christ, his only Son, our Lord, who was conceived by the Holy Spirit, born of the Virgin Mary, suffered under Pontius Pilate, was crucified, died, and was buried. He descended into hell. On the third day, he rose again from the dead. He ascended into heaven and is seated at the right hand of God, the Father Almighty. From there, he will come to judge the living and the dead.

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Look kindly upon us, and increase your mercy in us, that in difficult moments we might not despair,

Hello, family. The heart and center of EWTN is the chapel, where Jesus and the Most Blessed Sacrament is exposed for adoration every day. We invite you now to join us live in adoring Him who is truly, really, and profoundly present with us in this humble way. O Sacrament Most Holy, O Sacrament Divine, all praise and all thanksgiving be every moment thine.

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0: Hey, everyone. I'm so glad you're here today. I'm just on my way to do some gardening. A friend of mine is letting me use part of his garden, and today I'll plant some little seeds. I just can't wait to watch them grow. Oh, but before I forget, I'm supposed to tell you about today's show. We are going to be learning about patience. Yep, patience means waiting. But I'm not very good at waiting. A lot of times I want things right away. Like my garden. It's going to take a really long time for my seeds to grow. I'm going to need a lot of patience. Oh, just wait. I think I hear someone coming. Well, I'll talk to you later.
1: Hi, Moses. Are you going to work on your garden today? Can I come help you? Okay, let's go.
2: Hey, where are you guys going? It's time to kick off the show.

0: Now, I know you're excited to go work in your garden, Moses, but we've got a lot of stuff to do. How about you guys wait patiently right here, and then you can go outside? Vanessa, do you remember what this show is all about?
1: I'm not sure.
0: Well, I think this next song will help you figure it out.

0: So what's patience?
1: Patience means waiting for something without complaining. It's taking your time and being calm even if you're feeling frustrated. Here's a kid who's not practicing patience while waiting for his mom to finish the grocery shopping. Instead, you can wait with a good attitude.
2: This boy sure was impatient when his family took a long car trip. The solution would be to find something fun to do, like color or look at a book.
3: This little girl planted some flowers, but then didn't have the patience to wait for them to grow. Look what would have happened if she had waited.

0: Prayer is an important part of our training to become saints, but often, God doesn't always answer our prayers right when we ask Him.
1: There are going to be times in our life where we're going to have to be patient with God. Sometimes He does things that we don't understand.
0: When we pray, God gives us the strength we need to face the hardships that come our way.
2: When bad things happen to us, we always want God to fix them right away. But that's not how God works. He wants us to trust Him because He has a plan for everything.
1: We just have to remember to plug into God and have patience as we wait for His plan to unfold.
3: Hey everyone, we're here in the Yukon. It's a beautiful place in Canada, right next to Alaska.

0: Today's scripture is from Romans 12, verse 12.
1: It says, rejoice in hope and be patient in times of trouble.
2: This scripture reminds us that in our life, we're going to have times to rejoice, but we're also going to have times of trouble.
3: The important thing is to remember that the hard times won't last forever. We just need to be patient and have hope in God that things will get better.
4: All right, we're going to sing this together to help make it stick. I'll sing it the first time, then you can join me.

0: Now, anybody remember where this verse is from?
1: Romans 12, verse 12.
2: Hi, kids. Vanessa and I got to do some gardening, and boy, was it fun. There's nothing like getting your paws in the dirt and being out in the great outdoors. Here, let me show you what I planted. In this row, I've got some carrots and lettuce. Over here is where my beans are going to be. I even put in a few potatoes and some cucumbers, too. I'm excited to see everything grow. It'll be delicious. Oh, and I almost forgot Vanessa's part. She planted some flowers right over here. They're going to be beautiful. I can't wait. Wait, I can wait. Yes, I can wait. That's right. I think I almost have this patience thing all.

0: I'll figure it out. Oh, just a minute. I think I hear someone coming.
1: Hey, Moses. Nice to see ya. Guess what? A package came for you in the mail. It says, to Moses from Rocco the dog. Moses, this is exciting. But guess what? It says here that you can't open it till the end of the show. Yeah, that's gonna be hard, Moses. But the good news is, we're learning about patience today, and this will give you an opportunity to practice. But don't forget, you can't open this till the end of the show. Give me five, Moses. All right, I'll see you later.
0: Oh boy, oh boy, oh boy. A package from Rocco. He's one of my coolest buddies. And we've had so many fun adventures together. He always gives me the neatest things. I wonder what it could be. And why did he make me wait to the end of the show to open it? He must know I need more practice being patient. Oh dear, it's going to be really hard not to open this. Well, I guess I'll talk to you kids later.
2: Whenever we look at God's creation, we can see how he teaches us patience in hundreds of little ways.
3: Did you know a goose sits on her eggs for a whole month while she waits for her chicks to hatch?
4: I have to wait for all the vegetables and flowers to grow in my garden.
5: What about the caterpillar, who slowly develops in his cocoon until he turns into a butterfly?
3: Birds wait to fly south in the winter. Flowers take their time to bloom, and the moon doesn't start to shine until after the sun goes down.
2: So you see, God teaches us patience throughout his creation. He shows us how there's a time and a place for everything, as long as we trust in his plan for our life. We just need to wait and watch it unfold.

0: Today's super saint is Saint Kateri Tekakwitha.
1: She was the first Native American to be declared a saint.
2: Kateri was born in 1656 to a mother who was Catholic and a father who was a Mohawk chief.
3: When she was only 4 years old, Kateri got sick with a terrible disease called smallpox. Both her parents and her baby brother died from it, which meant Kateri had to go live with her uncle.
1: As Kateri grew older, her uncle wanted her to get married, but she refused. In time, it became clear why. She wanted to dedicate her life to Jesus, whom she first heard about from her mom, and later Jesuit missionaries who came to her village. She was taught about the love of Jesus by the Jesuit missionaries, and at age 20, with her uncle's permission, she was baptized as a Catholic.
3: Many of the people in the Mohawk tribe didn't like the fact that she had become a Christian, and they would often make fun of her.
2: She eventually fled to a village that the Jesuits had founded, and there she continued to grow deeper in her faith.
0: Kateri would often sleep on thorns as a penance for her sins and the sins of others. She once said that she was willing to put her body through hunger and suffering as long as her soul could draw nearer to Jesus.
1: Kateri had a pretty hard life, and yet through it all, she still praised the name of Jesus and loved him with all her heart.
3: She died when she was 24 years old, and her last words were, "Jesus, I love you." Saint Kateri,
4: pray for us.

Mitch, you have no idea how hard it is to have it here in my hands, not knowing what's inside. Wow, the catch-up man was right. This is a good test of patience. Okay, I can do this. I only have to wait a little bit longer. Maybe if I put it over here and then I go back into my garden, I won't have to think about it. Yeah, that's what I'll do. There we go. Now I'm gonna head back outside, so hopefully I won't think about this package as much. Well, see you all later.

0: Hey, kids. That's right. It's time for the Cat Chat question box. I'm going to get my wife, the Cat Chat lady, to answer this one.
1: If you could go anywhere in the world, where would you go? Wow, that's an awesome question. Well, if I could travel to any place in the world, I'd love to go to Rome. To see the Vatican and all the beautiful churches, that would be amazing. And that's where the Pope lives, which is also really cool.
0: You know, I think that would be one of my favorite places to go too. Well, let's read the next question.
1: Okay. All right. How long does it take for a baby to be born? Well, it usually takes 9 months before a human baby is ready to come out of its mommy's tummy. Baby squirrels come out after less than 2 months, but a mother elephant has a pregnancy that lasts almost 2 years. Now that would take a lot of patience. It's truly amazing how God has created all living things so different and yet so beautiful in their own way.
0: Well, that's the end of the Cat Chat
1: question box.
0: Now, I want to know, what's the best gift you've ever been given?
2: My grandma once gave me a beautiful quilt with all of my favorite colors in it.
3: I got a really cool skateboard for Christmas.
4: For my birthday this year, I got a cool blue fish.
0: Wow, that's awesome. Those all sound like super fun things. But did you know that God gave us 9 incredible gifts that are even more amazing? They're called the fruits of the Holy Spirit. There's love, joy, peace, patience, kindness, goodness, faithfulness, gentleness, and self-control. Can you imagine what your life would be like if there were no joy? Or what about no kindness or love? We'd never survive. But thankfully, God has given us these special gifts. But we need to accept them and live them every day.

0: Hey kids, it's time for the Cat Chat Challenge. Well, today we're challenging you to plant a bean seed in a little pot or a plastic cup. And then you care for it as it grows into a big plant. Now don't forget to keep it in a nice sunny spot. And every time you water it, say a little prayer for someone who is sick. Now it'll take a while for it to grow, but don't give up hope. Think of it as an opportunity to practice patience. Now, here's my little seed, and I'm gonna plant it right in this pot. I'll add some water, and then all I have to do is wait for it to grow. Creation is a great way to remind us of how amazing God is. You could send us a picture of your plant on our website at catchat.ca. We'd love to see how you did on today's Cat Chat Challenge.
1: Hey everyone, I'm so excited. It's the end of the show and I made it. It's finally time for me to open up my package. Oh boy, I can't believe I waited so long. I must be getting better at this whole patience thing. Okay, let's see what's inside. Rocco is a pretty cool dog, so I can't even begin to guess what's in here. Yes, I can't wait. Oh boy, I can't believe it. It's a remote control helicopter. Wow, oh my goodness. I've always wanted one of these. Maybe Jerome can teach me how to fly it. Wow, I can't wait. Well, everyone, it's been a great day. I got to work in my garden, learn about patience, and I even got an awesome new helicopter. And you know what? Opening my package was a lot more exciting because I had to wait for it. I guess practicing patience really makes us appreciate things a whole lot more. Well, have a great rest of your day, and I can't wait to see you next time. Bye!
0: Practicing patience can definitely be hard at times, especially when we want things right away. But we have to remember that God's plans are always best. And if we trust in Him, He'll help us to become great saints. All we have to do is wait for His perfect plan to unfold. Thanks for watching, everybody. We'll see you next time on
2: Cat Chat!

think I'm going to teach you about the church. 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It's a puzzle. It took a long time. Now, this puzzle is made of many different pieces, you see? Different nice little colors. And each one of us is like this puzzle. We have many different people in the church. And we all different types of people. And we make up the church.

And so when I put this in here like this, it makes the church look nice. If all the pieces are there, the church looks beautiful. And so it is with us. If we live in holy lives, then we are making our church look beautiful. The Roman Catholic Church needs each one of us to be alive for our faith. Well, I'll see you next time. God bless.

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1: Again.

Welcome to Truth in the Heart. I'm Sister Teresa Benedicta from the Dominican Sisters of Mary, Mother of the Eucharist in Ann Arbor, Michigan. I'm so glad you decided to join us today. We have been studying the Creed, what Catholics believe. In particular, we're looking at the life of Christ. In our last show, we talked about how we believe that Jesus is the one who saves us, that he is our Lord. In this show, I want to talk about Jesus, who's both God and man. Let's look at what the Creed says. In Mass, we say that we believe all things were made through Jesus. Then we pray, for us men and for our salvation, he came down from heaven. By the power of the Holy Spirit, he was born of the Virgin Mary and became man. When I was little, I remember my mom telling me about heaven. She told me that God was perfectly happy even before he created the world. God didn't need man to be happy. He already had everything. I remember wondering then why God would become man. Why would God choose to be a little baby born in a stable to become a person who could suffer and who would eventually be killed on the cross? I asked my mom why God would do all that, and my mom said, because God loves us. God became man for us, for you and for me, because he loves us. God made man for a reason. God had a plan for the human person, and his plan was that each of us become holy, that each of us become like him, one with him. God made us to be happy with him forever. But not every person is happy. As you know, everyone has bad days. Some people have terrible days. Sometimes people suffer, and sometimes people die. Why is the world like this? There's death and suffering and sin because people said no to God's plan. As we know from Scripture, Adam and Eve chose to reject God's plan. As a result, every person is born in a world where it's hard to be good, where bad things happen, where people sin. God could have said that it was just too bad that people said no to his plan. God could have left man alone in the misery that we chose because God was perfectly happy. Yet God loved us, and so he promised to save us. He promised to send the Messiah. Do you know who God sent? God sent himself. God loved us so much that God became man, born of the Virgin Mary, to save us from sin and to make us holy. Jesus is true God and true man. Jesus was the one who became man for our sakes. We're going to take a break now, but we'll be back in a moment to look more closely at the person of Jesus, true God and true man.

To share or not to share? It was almost time for the garden talent show and tell. Hermy the caterpillar's talent was nut collecting, but he still needed one more nut. So Hermy and his friend Wormy went on a nut hunt. But Hermy wasn't the only bug who needed a nut for the talent show. Lucy Ladybug needed a nut to make her nut berry pie. Antonio Ant needed a nut for weightlifting. Haley and Bailey needed a nut for bowling. Wormy said, "Let's all look together." Everyone liked that idea. Well, everyone but Hermy. He didn't want to share any nuts. Along the way, Busby joined them. He didn't need a nut, but he wanted to help his friends. The bugs looked everywhere, but they didn't find any nuts. When Iggy and Ziggy came along, Hermy asked, "Where are all the nuts?" "The squirrels have them," Ziggy said. "And they won't share," Iggy added. Iggy was right. Soon the bugs began to shout, "Squirrels unfair! Squirrels don't share!" But the squirrels still would not share. Disappointed, the bugs headed home. That's when they saw it! A perfect acorn nut! Every bug wanted it. "Gimme, gimme, gimme!" No bug wanted to share. "Stop it!" Wormy shouted to his friends. "God, what's happening?" Wormy asked. God answered, "Your friends have a case of the gimmies." "We do?" the other bugs asked. "Will we break out nasty red bumps? B-U-M-P-S?" Busby asked. "No red bumps, but the gimmies can hurt friendships. To stop the gimmies, you must share." But the bugs still did not want to share. Instead, they battled and brawled until their fighting caused the nut to go flying through the air. Right into Gator's mouth. Crunch! The one and only nut they had found was gone, and all because they wouldn't share. "Well, that's that," said Hermy. "The nut is gone." "I can't make my pie," Lucy sniffed. "I can't lift weights," Antonio sighed. "We can't bowl," Haley and Bailey cried. Then Hermy had an idea. He rushed home. Later, at the opening of the Garden Talent Show and Tell, Wormy stood before the crowd and said, "I'm sorry, but the show must be canceled." Every bug was sad. "Wait!" Hermy shouted as he rushed onto the stage with his nut collection. "The show must go on. I'll share all the nuts in my collection." Every bug cheered. Hermy watched as every bug performed, especially when Lucy served her nutty pie, Antonio lifted his nutty weights, Haley and Bailey went nutty bowling. Finally, it was time for Wormy to present the trophy to the winner of the Garden Talent Show and Tell. Who would it be? For a tremendous talent of sharing with others, the winner is... Hermy! Everyone cheered. "Thank you," Hermy said. "And I'm sorry I had the gimmies.
Now I realize my friends are more important than a silly nut.

0: Welcome back to Truth in the Heart. We've been looking at the Creed, what Catholics believe. Right now, we're studying who Jesus is and how Jesus became man for our sakes. Joining me today is my friend Sam, Sam the Scripture Scholar.
1: Hi, everybody. How are you doing? Have you been busy? Get it? I have been busy, too, studying Scripture, my favorite book. Well, sister, what can I do for you today?
0: Sam, could you please tell us a little bit about who Jesus is?
1: I would love to. But wait, let me get an icon I have. Ah, here it is. It is an icon of Our Lady of the Sign. Can you show everybody this icon for me? Thank you. This is an icon of Mary and Christ. Icons are like windows into heaven. They tell us a little bit about what God is like. In this icon, Mary is showing Jesus to the world. Jesus is held by Mary to show that he really was a person. He really had a human mother, the Blessed Virgin Mary. Jesus holds a scroll to show that he is the ruler of the universe, and all the rays of light that come from him show he is truly God. Jesus is true God and true man.
0: Why is Jesus holding his hand that way?
1: Great question. Look how Jesus has three fingers held together in one spot. The fact that all the fingers are held together in one spot is to show that there is only one God. The fact that there are three fingers, however, shows that there are three persons in one God. There is the Father, the Son, that is Jesus, and the Holy Spirit. The Father is not the Son or the Holy Spirit. The Son is not the Father or the Holy Spirit. And the Holy Spirit is not the Father or the Son. They are three distinct persons, and yet all are God. There is only one God.
0: So the three fingers together represent the fact that there is one God and three persons in God. The first person is the Father, the second person is the Son, that's Jesus, and the third person is the Holy Spirit.
1: Yes, but there is still more that this icon shows. Do you see how Jesus has two fingers raised next to one another? These two fingers show us that there is something very special about the second person. That is, about Jesus himself. Jesus is both God and man. He is one person, the fingers are joined, and yet he has two natures. He is truly God and truly man. God became like us, a human being, so that we might become like God. God wants us to be holy and happy with him forever. Ephesians chapter 1, verses 4 through 6 says that God chose us in him before the foundation of the world to be holy and without blemish before him. In love, he destined us for adoption to himself through Jesus Christ, in accord with the favor of his will, for the praise of the glory of his grace that he granted to us in the Beloved. God chose us to be holy. Jesus came so that we could be reunited to God, one with God forever.
0: And when we receive the Eucharist, we receive Jesus' body and blood. We literally are united to God, and God's presence within us makes us holy.
1: Yes! Hey, sister, do you know about the miracle of L'Anciano? Maybe the kids watching the show would like to hear about it.
0: That's a great idea. I know you have to get back to the Hive, but after you leave, I'll tell everyone about the miracle. Thank you so much for your time and for your words of wisdom, Sam.
1: Shucks, it was nothing, sister. Anytime. Bye, everyone. Bye.

0: still watching Truth in the Heart.
1: As a little girl, St. Therese lived in a very nice home and was pampered by her family. All that changed one Christmas when she overheard her father telling her sister that he was tired and that St. Therese was too old to be spoiled. Therese was upset at first, but later understood that

It was important to put the needs of others ahead of herself. Above all, St. Thérèse decided to pray for those who needed God the most, even a murderer who was about to be put to death. She wanted him to repent for his sins, so to be spared from hell, and asked for a sign from God of his repentance. St. Thérèse found out that the murderer was sorry for his sins. He asked for a crucifix and died in peace with God. Thanking the Lord, St. Thérèse offered her life as a nun to save sinners. She devoted her life to saving souls and praying for priests, as well as serving her fellow nuns with responsibilities. One winter was especially hard, as three sisters died and most became sick. St. Thérèse and two other nuns looked after the sick, washed clothes, and cooked. She knew God was with each of her sisters who were very sick. St. Thérèse of Lisieux died of tuberculosis, living a heroic life by offering little things to God. To learn more about St. Thérèse of Lisieux and other saints and blesseds, watch My Catholic Family here on EWTN.

We were just talking to Sam, our local scripture scholar. We were discussing how Jesus is the second person of the Trinity. He's true God and true man. Sam mentioned that there is a beautiful miracle that occurred many years ago in a small town in Italy that shows who Jesus is. The miracle is known as the miracle of Lanciano. Let me tell you about it. Many, many years ago, in the town of Lanciano, there lived a priest. The priest offered Mass every day, but after some time, this priest began to have doubts. How can the Eucharist really be God, the priest thought. How can God become man? How can God be present in what looks like a piece of bread? The priest knew that Jesus told us to eat his flesh and blood, and he knew that the Eucharist is really the body and blood of Christ. The priest knew that, but he couldn't understand how it was possible. How can the host really be God? The priest thought. So the priest prayed and prayed. He begged God to help him believe and to give him faith. He begged God to make him a good priest, to make him love the Eucharist. One day, while saying Mass, the priest couldn't stop doubting. Do I really believe this? He thought. Is God really here? Then, like always, the priest began to pray to overcome his doubts. Please, Jesus, he begged, show me you're here. Help me believe you are present in the Eucharist. The priest said the words of consecration. This is my body. This is my blood. Then the priest held up the Eucharist for all to see. In his hands, it had turned to real flesh with real drops of blood. The wine had changed into live blood. All could see that Jesus was truly present in the Eucharist. This was the body and blood of Christ. Overjoyed, the priest thanked God for showing him the truth. Never again would he doubt God's presence. The story continues, however. The host turned flesh was preserved, along with the wine turned blood, in a special case called a reliquary for all to see. Eventually, the blood coagulated, that means hardened, into five drops, but it still remained for everyone to look at. Even today, almost 1,300 years after the miracle first happened, you can go to the little town of Lanciano and see the miracle for yourself. As you can imagine, many, many people have been to see this miracle and to see how much God loves us. In 1970, the Pope gave special permission for a Catholic scientist to look at the flesh. The scientist examined a very tiny piece using the best scientific tools he had. This scientist discovered some amazing things. The scientist discovered that the blood was real human blood and the flesh was real human flesh. More amazingly than that, however, he discovered that the flesh and blood were fresh. In it, he found all the proteins and minerals of fresh blood. Normally, blood loses all these properties within 20 minutes of being outside the human body. This flesh and blood, however, without any preservatives, had remained fresh for hundreds and hundreds of years.

The scientists discovered that blood type was AB. A person with this type of blood is sometimes called the universal recipient because he or she can receive blood from anyone else. The fact that the flesh of the Eucharist is AB

Three types of muscles in the human body: skeletal or voluntary muscles, smooth or involuntary muscles, and cardiac muscles. Voluntary muscles are muscles that we move because we want to move them. These muscles are found all along our skeleton or bones. That's why it's also called a skeletal muscle. Skeletal muscles are controlled directly by us. They only move when we want them to. For example, there are skeletal muscles in my hand, and if I wave my hand, I'm using those muscles. My hand only waves because I decide to wave it. Involuntary muscles are muscles that work without us even thinking about them. For example, your stomach has involuntary muscles. Your stomach digests food without you even thinking about it. Another example is the muscle that makes the pupil in your eye get bigger or smaller depending on how much light you're in. Your pupils change size without you having to think about it. The muscle works automatically. The third and last type of muscle is cardiac muscle. That's the muscle in your heart. The heart muscle is the strongest muscle of all, and it works the entire time that a person is alive. The scientist who is examining the miracle of Lanciano discovered that the flesh was made up of muscle tissue from the human heart. In other words, in the Eucharist, Jesus gives us his heart. Out of love for us, he offers us his heart and asks us to receive his heart. The Eucharist is truly God's presence and his love. Thank you.

0: Defendant, please rise. How do you plead? We'll see. You may be seated.
1: Hey, guys, what's going on?
2: Shh. Oh, sorry.
0: Any witnesses? Aye, Your Honor. He's guilty.
1: Hey, guys, what's going on?
0: Defense? Guilty.
1: What's going on?
0: Very well. I find you guilty.
1: Objection!
0: Motion denied.
1: I insist, Your Honor. The defendant is innocent until proven guilty. I mean, what is he accused of? Where's the evidence?
0: Well, he's been acting very sneaky.
1: Tompkin, it would be unjust to discipline Blaze only because he was acting sneaky.
0: Proceed.
1: The cardinal virtue of justice tells us to reward the good and discipline the bad. We need to do what's right and fair at all times. Following God's commandments will help you to do just that.
0: Compelling evidence.
1: How does the honorable judge find the defendant now?
0: Not guilty.
1: Excellent.
0: You're guilty?
1: Well, well. Looks like Blaze was guilty of sneakiness after all. Oh, Blaze.
0: Sneaky Blaze. Thanks, buddy.
1: And remember to show justice in everything you do. Bye now.

when it ends. Love, Anna. Thank you for your letter, Anna. To answer your first question, my favorite color is dark red. I like the color yellow too, however. You also asked me, why does Father kiss the altar at Mass? A kiss is very special. You only kiss something or someone you love very much. Catholics will sometimes kiss objects that are considered holy as a sign of love to God. For example, I might kiss the crucifix as a sign of my love for Jesus. I'm not kissing this particular piece of wood or this particular piece of metal because I think this wood or metal is precious, but I kiss it because the wood and metal represent God dying out of love for me, and that is precious. In a similar manner, the altar is a very holy object. It represents the place where the Mass is offered, where Jesus gives himself to you and me. The priest kisses the altar as a sign of our love for Christ, our gratitude to God for giving himself to us. Let's end this show with a prayer of gratitude too, thanking Jesus for offering his life for each one of us, for loving us to the end. In the name of the Father, and the Son, and the Holy Spirit. Jesus, thank you for loving us. Thank you for dying for us. Thank you for giving yourself for each one of us. We love you very much, and we ask your grace and your help to love you even more. Be with us always, Jesus. We trust in you. In the name of the Father, and the Son, and the Holy Spirit, amen. Thank you, and God bless you.

Before I go today, I want to share a letter with you that I received from Anna Taylor, a third grader in Florida. Anna writes, "Dear sister, I like your show a lot, and when I grow up, I want to be a sister and a veterinarian. I like to sing, climb trees, play with animals, and read. My favorite color is yellow. What's your favorite color? Also, why does Father kiss the altar before Mass starts

0: I'm St. Philip Neri. I was born in the year 1515 in Florence, Italy. I lived a very holy life. As a priest, I was given the gift of miracles and levitation. I was well known for my love, patience, joy, and humility. I founded the Oratorians and died in the year 1595 at the age of 80. When my coffin was opened, the doctors found that my heart was enlarged 3 times bigger than a normal heart. I am the patron saint of joy and of the city of Rome. My feast day is May 26th.
1: O God, Lord of heaven and earth, you alone have accomplished all we have done. 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May your Son, the Eternal Word, be glorified through this work of your hands. 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Just as your word issued forth from you, Lord Father, may that same word touch each heart that listens to this network. 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Amen.

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1: Welcome to the Children's Rosary. We are going to be praying the glorious mysteries. In the name of the Father, the Son, and the Holy Spirit. Amen.
2: I believe in God, the Father Almighty, creator of heaven and earth, and in Jesus Christ, his only Son, our Lord, who was conceived by the Holy Spirit, born of the Virgin Mary, suffered under Pontius Pilate, was crucified, died, and was buried. He descended into hell. On the third day, he rose again. He ascended into heaven and sitteth at the right hand of God the Father Almighty. From thence he shall come to judge the living and the dead. I believe in the Holy Spirit, the Holy Catholic Church, the communion of saints, forgiveness of sins, the resurrection of the body, and life everlasting. Amen. Our Father, who art in heaven, hallowed be thy name. Thy kingdom come, thy will be done, on earth as it is in heaven.
3: Give us this day our daily bread, and forgive us our trespasses, as we forgive those who trespass against us. And lead us not into temptation, but deliver us from evil.
2: Hail Mary, full of grace, the Lord is with thee. Blessed art thou among women, and blessed is the fruit of thy womb, Jesus.
4: Holy Mary, Mother of God, pray for us sinners, now and at the hour of our death. Amen.

0: grace, the Lord is with thee. Blessed art thou among women, and blessed is the fruit of thy womb, Jesus.
1: Holy Mary, Mother of God, pray for us sinners now and at the hour of our death. Amen.
0: Glory be to the Father, and to the Son, and to the Holy Spirit.
1: As was in the beginning, is now, and ever shall be, world without end. Amen.
2: The first glorious mystery is the resurrection.

0: 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Amen.
1: Hail Mary, full of grace, the Lord is with thee. Blessed art thou amongst women, and blessed is the fruit of thy womb.

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1: Holy Mary, Mother of God,

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2: Yes, please.
1: Mary, we humbly place this rose at your feet and ask for the grace of faith.
2: Amen.

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1: 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Thy kingdom come, thy will be done on earth as it is in heaven.
2: Give us this day our daily bread, and forgive us our trespasses, as we forgive those who trespass against us. And lead us not into temptation, but deliver us from evil. Amen.
1: Hail Mary, full of grace, the Lord is with thee. Blessed art thou amongst women, and blessed is the fruit of thy womb, Jesus.
2: Holy Mary, Mother of God, pray for us sinners now and at the hour of our death. Amen.
1: Hail Mary, full of grace, the Lord is with thee. Blessed art thou amongst women, and blessed is the fruit of thy womb, Jesus.
2: Holy Mary, Mother of God, pray for us sinners now and at the hour of our death. Amen.
1: Hail Mary, full of grace, the Lord is with thee. Blessed art thou amongst women, and blessed is the fruit of thy womb, Jesus.
2: Holy

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1: Holy Mary, Mother of God, pray for us sinners now and at the hour of our death. Amen.
0: Hail Mary, full of grace, the Lord is with thee. Blessed art thou amongst women, and blessed is the fruit of thy womb, Jesus.
1: Holy Mary, Mother of God, pray for us sinners now and at the hour of our death.
0: Hail Mary, full of grace, the Lord is with thee. Blessed art thou amongst women, and blessed is the fruit of thy womb, Jesus.
1: Holy Mary, Mother of God, pray for us sinners now and at the hour of our death. Amen.
0: Hail Mary, full of grace, the Lord is with thee. Blessed art thou amongst women, and blessed is the fruit of thy womb, Jesus.
1: Holy Mary, Mother of God, pray for us sinners now and at the hour of our death. Amen.
0: Hail Mary, full of grace, the Lord is with thee. Blessed art thou amongst women, and blessed is the fruit of thy womb, Jesus.
1: Holy Mary, Mother of God, pray for us sinners now and at the hour of our death. Amen.
0: Hail Mary, full of grace, the Lord is with thee. Blessed art thou amongst women, and blessed is the fruit of thy womb, Jesus.
1: Holy Mary, Mother of God, pray for us sinners now and at the hour of our death. Amen.

0: now and at the hour of our death. Amen.
1: Glory be to the Father, and to the Son, and to the Holy Spirit.
0: As it was in the beginning, is now, and ever shall be, world without end. Amen.
2: O my Jesus, forgive us our sins, save us from the fires of hell, lead all souls to heaven, especially those most needed thy mercy.
3: Would you like to place a rose at the foot of Our Lady?
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3: Mary, we humbly place this rose at your feet and ask for the grace of hope.

0: The third glorious mystery is the descent of the Holy Spirit.
1: 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Thy kingdom come, thy will be done, on earth as it is in heaven.
2: Give us this day our daily bread, and forgive us our trespasses, as we forgive those who trespass against us. And lead us not into temptation, but deliver us from evil.

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1: Holy Mary, Mother of God, pray for us sinners now and at the hour of our death. Amen.
0: Hail Mary, full of grace, the Lord is with thee. Blessed art thou.

0: Yes.
1: Holy Mary, Mother of God, pray for us sinners now and at the hour of our death. Amen.
2: Hail Mary, full of grace, the Lord is with thee. Blessed

0: Lord is with thee. Blessed art thou amongst women, and blessed is the fruit of thy womb, Jesus.
1: Holy Mary, Mother of God, pray for us sinners now and at the hour of our death. Amen.
0: Hail Mary, full of grace, the Lord is with thee. Blessed art thou amongst women, and blessed is the fruit of thy womb, Jesus.
1: Holy Mary, Mother of God.

0: grace, the Lord is with thee. 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
1: Holy Mary, Mother of God, pray for us sinners now and at the hour of our death. Amen.
0: Glory be to the Father, and to the Son, and to the

0: The fourth glorious mystery is the Assumption of our Blessed Mother into heaven.
1: Our Father, who art in heaven, hallowed be thy name. Thy kingdom come, thy will be done on earth as it is in heaven.
2: Give us this day our daily bread, and forgive us our trespasses, as we forgive those who trespass against us. And lead us not into temptation, but deliver us from evil.

0: blessing of the fruit of thy womb, Jesus.
1: Holy Mary, Mother of God, pray for us sinners now and at the hour of our death. Amen.
0: Glory be to the Father, and the Son, and the Holy Spirit.
1: As it was in the beginning, is now, and ever shall be,
0: world without
1: end.
0: Amen.
1: O my Jesus, forgive us our sins, save us from the fires of hell, lead all souls to heaven, especially those most in need of thy mercy.
2: Would you like to place a rose at the foot of Our Lady?
3: Yes.
2: Mary, we humbly place this rose at your feet and ask for the grace of a happy death.

0: as we forgive those who trespass against us. Lead us not into temptation, but deliver us from evil. Amen.
1: Hail Mary, full of grace, the Lord is with thee. Blessed art thou amongst women, and blessed is the fruit of thy womb, Jesus.

0: Lord, amen.
1: Hail Mary, full of grace, the Lord is with thee. Blessed art thou amongst women, and blessed is the fruit of thy womb, Jesus.
0: Holy Mary, Mother of God, pray for us sinners now and at the hour of our death. Amen.
1: Hail Mary, full of grace, the Lord is with thee. Blessed art thou amongst women, and blessed is the fruit of thy womb, Jesus.
0: Holy Mary, Mother of God, pray for us sinners now and at the hour of our death. Amen.
1: The Lord is with thee. Blessed art thou amongst women, and blessed is the fruit of thy womb, Jesus.
0: Holy

0: Blessed art thou amongst women, and blessed is the fruit of thy womb, Jesus.
1: Holy Mary, Mother of God, pray for us sinners now and at the hour of our death. Amen.
0: Hail Mary, full of grace, the Lord is with thee. Blessed art thou amongst women, and blessed is the fruit of thy womb, Jesus.
1: Holy Mary, Mother of God, pray for us sinners now and at the hour of our death. Amen.
0: Glory be to the Father, and to the Son, and to the Holy Spirit.
1: As it was in the beginning, now and ever shall be, world without end. Amen. Lord Jesus, forgive us our sins, save us from the fires of hell, lead all souls to heaven, especially those who most need divine mercy.
2: Would you like to place a rose at the foot of Our Lady?
3: Yes.
2: Mary, we humbly place this rose at your feet and ask for the grace of trust in the intercession of our Blessed Mother.

mercy, our life, our sweetness, and our hope. 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To thee do we send up our sighs, mourning and weeping in this vale of tears. Turn then, most gracious advocate, thine eyes of mercy toward us, and after this

exile, show unto us the blessed fruit of thy womb, Jesus. O clement, O loving, O sweet Virgin Mary, pray for us, O Holy Mother of God, that we may be made worthy of the promises of Christ. For the intentions of our Holy Father, the Pope, our Father, who art in heaven, hallowed be thy name. Thy kingdom come, thy will be done, on earth as it is in heaven. Give us this day our daily bread, and forgive us our trespasses, as we forgive those who trespass against us. And lead us not into temptation, but deliver us from evil. Amen. Hail Mary, full of grace, the Lord is with thee. Blessed art thou among women, and blessed is the fruit of thy womb, Jesus. Holy Mary, Mother of God, pray for us sinners now and at the hour of our death. Amen. Glory be to the Father, and to the Son, and to the Holy Spirit. In the name of the Father, and of the Son, and of the Holy Spirit.

If someone forced you to spend time with them, say nice things to them, would you consider that free will? Could you consider that love? If someone took away your free will and thus your ability to love, could you be happy? No. Not to mention, that would just be miserable. And we all know about misery. No one's life is immune to it. So much so that sometimes it's hard to reconcile suffering with an all-loving God, huh? This is one of the main arguments against God's existence. It goes, if God were omnibenevolent, all good. He would want to stop suffering in the world. If God were omnipotent, all-powerful, he would stop it. Since there is evil in the world, God must not exist. Before we eradicate God's existence, what's up with all those big words for a guy that doesn't exist? Like, omnibenevolent? That means God is all good. So presumably he would want us to be happy, right? We already tried to imagine happiness without love. Impossible. And to love, we need free will. So an all-good God would undoubtedly have given us free will, as it's an essential component to happiness. But with that comes the possibility to choose poorly, which brings about suffering. Duh. But why couldn't God have given us free will and stopped all the consequent suffering? Good point. Let's talk about omnipotence. God is all-powerful. While this means he is far more powerful than any superhero, it doesn't mean

you can do what is logically impossible, like create a square circle. Similarly, God can't create us with free will and force us to do good at the same time. Logically impossible. Well, we're free, evidently, but our choices have consequences, inevitably. And if good came from every decision, there would actually be no distinction between good and evil. Then there would be nothing to choose from. Without choice, no freedom. Choice with no evil can't coexist. Huh? What can? Evil with an all-good, all-powerful God.

The mission of Women of Grace is to transform the world one woman at a time. Women are imbued by God with certain characteristics that are intrinsic to their very nature that is necessary for the world today. Well, the program helps to further the mission because we present a variety of very educated guests, as well as individuals who have lived through various circumstances in their life. And so when people share their testimonies of God's interaction in their life, it is the greatest way that we can share hope, that we can invite an individual just by way of our story to enter into a relationship with Jesus Christ. God has given me a very rich and full life. Being a wife, being a mother, being a grandmother is a very important aspect to the work that I do. Jack and I are very intentional about our family life. We're both engaged in the apostolic work of EWTN, so I speak at conferences, I speak at retreats. I love being with the people of God. I am energized by the people of God. Put me in front of a group of people and I am unleashed for the Lord. It's the only way I can explain it. I just get so into what the Holy Spirit is showing me that this group of people needs to hear. I love meeting the people. I love greeting the people. I love praying with the people. I love embracing the people. I love the people of God because I see God in them. Wow, does it get any better than that?

Hello, friends, and welcome to this segment of The Crux of the Matter. Consecrated men and women belonging to any one of the Church's many institutes of consecrated life have throughout the centuries contributed to the Church's life of prayer and apostolic works. But it is not only the prayer and work of consecrated persons that has made the presence of the Church felt in the modern world of any age. The religious habit worn by consecrated men and women throughout the centuries has also played an important role in making the Church visible across the globe. Even today, there's something magnetic and special about witnessing a friar priest or a veiled nun inhabit at the airport or shopping for their community at the supermarket. In other words, the Church visible means something. It's about making Christ present in the modern world amidst the hustle and bustle of everyday activity. Several church documents have addressed the importance of the religious habit, most notably the Second Vatican Council and Vita Consecrata, Pope John Paul II's apostolic exhortation on the consecrated life. In these teachings, we learn that the habit is a sign of consecration, poverty, and membership in a particular religious community. It is an outward sign of consecration to God. It should be simple and modest, poor, but at the same time becoming. Very importantly, it must meet the requirement of health and be suitably adapted to the circumstances of time and place and to the needs of the apostolic ministry carried out by the particular religious community that wears it. When valid reasons of the apostolate call for it, religious, in conformity with the norms of their institute, may also dress in a simple and modest manner with an appropriate symbol in such a way that their consecration is recognizable to all whom they meet. That's the crux of the matter. I'm Father Wade Menezes. Thank you for joining us.

0: 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Live Catholic.
1: In the Creed, we say that we believe in the Church. In our Church, we say that we believe in the Creed. We believe, and this is how we claim our place in God's covenant family. We profess our faith in mysteries He has revealed to us. We give our trust entirely to the God who has called us to share His life, the God we know from the Scriptures and confess in the Creed. I'm Mike Aquilina. Join me and Dr. Scott Hahn as we examine the value of the Creed today and explore what we Christians really mean when we say, I believe. That's up next on our series, The Creed.

0: Welcome to The Creed, our ongoing conversation about the rule of faith and the truth of the covenant. I'm Mike Aquilina, and it's my pleasure to have this conversation with you and with my good friend, Dr. Scott Hahn. Scott is professor of scripture and theology at Franciscan University of Steubenville, and he's author of many books. Most recently, The Creed, Professing the Faith Through the Ages, the book we've been discussing through the weeks of this series. Scott, welcome back to the conversation.
1: It's wonderful to be back with you, Mike.
0: Scott, we've been going through the articles of the Creed and talking about the mysteries of faith. You know, you talked about the Creed as a summary of the essential doctrines of the faith.
1: That's correct.
0: And we've been going through them one by one, and I observe, for the record, that there's nothing about morality. We're often portrayed as a moralistic faith by our detractors, and yet there's nothing about morality in the Creed, is there?
1: No, there isn't, on the surface. But when you compare the New Covenant Creed that we get from the Apostles, all 12 articles, to the Old Covenant Creed that you can find, for example, in the Shema, there in Deuteronomy 6, or the other ancient creed that you find in Deuteronomy 26, you see an emphasis on love the Lord your God with all your heart, mind, soul, and strength. But the new commandment that I give to you is that you love one another as I have loved you. So a new covenant brings a new commandment. Hmm. But the new commandment calls us to love in a way that goes beyond the merely human. It really calls us to love in a godlike way because that's how we have been loved and saved and redeemed and empowered by the Holy Spirit.
0: So in every covenant you have a creed. This
1: That's
0: is
1: right.
0: just the biblical pattern, and the creed assumes that it comes along with some commandments.
1: That's right. Now, it's important to see that from the very beginning, a kinship bond is really what a covenant formed. So you have relations first, and only then do you have obligations.
0: Okay.
1: But even that is ordered to the celebration of the covenant liturgy in the Old Testament. And this is also applicable to the new, because the relations of the new covenant are no longer merely human family bonds. We enter into a share of the relations of the Father, the Son, and the Holy Spirit. Well, this is what gives rise to the new commandment. The new obligations are for us to learn to love gradually as we have been loved fully by God. And this, of course, is also what leads us to the liturgy of the new covenant, which is the Eucharist.
0: Yes.
1: But the point of entry is baptism, and the creed is sort of the prerequisite for being baptized. And so the creed is just a marvelous way to do it. Now, we've also seen that the 12 articles of the Creed are divided up into three parts.
0: Yes.
1: You know, the Father, the Son, and the Holy Spirit. The last four, I think it's significant that after the eighth article, I believe in the Holy Spirit, we have the Holy Catholic Church, the forgiveness of sins, the resurrection of the body, and the life everlasting, because all of these sort of imply the new law of the new covenant.
0: Okay.
1: Especially, I suppose, the forgiveness of sins.
0: Sure, because there's a morality implicit there.
1: That's right.
0: If there is sin, then there are transgressions against a law, a commandment.
1: That's right. And so, you know, the opposite of sin is holiness.
0: Yes.
1: And so in order for us to have a body that is capable of being resurrected unto glory, we have to live in soul and body, mm-hmm. overcoming sin by the love of Christ, by the Holy Spirit as well. And in that process, we end up not only experiencing the resurrection of the body, but going into eternal life, which is not just life that never ends. It is the life that is proper to God.
0: Yeah.
1: That is life without beginning or end. That's eternal, not merely everlasting, but divine.

0: created. That's our destiny. And the morality implied in all of this is sort of what we find in the history of religions, that you tend to become like the one you worship. Mm-hmm. I mean, this is true in ancient paganism.
1: Yes.
0: That the gods that were worshipped were often debauched. They were immoral. Yes. They were arbitrary. And so the people who worshipped them tended to become like the ones they worship. You can see this also in terms of Islam, because Muslims will explain how their faith is not a parent-child, but a master-slave relationship. That it's Allah, it's not Abba, it's a master, it's not a father. We're slaves, we're not children. So it's submission, that's the meaning of Islam. Well, as a result, it is shocking to find that in Islamic cultures, you find slavery, you find polygamy, because that's the way God treats us, and that's the way we're gonna imitate God in treating other people. Well, the new covenant reveals family relations that are divine and eternal. But they call us to a morality that goes beyond the Ten Commandments. It goes beyond the 613 statutes that Maimonides numbered among the whole books of Moses.
1: Yes, it's a life in the Trinity. It's a life already in heaven, even while we're here on earth.
0: Yeah, it might seem rather ethereal and esoteric, but the fact is it is no less practical or demanding as the Decalogue or the law of the Old Covenant.
1: In heaven, we're going to be living in love, and we're supposed to start practicing that love right now, here on earth.
0: Now, I sort of wish Kimberly were here because she could speak to women about motherhood and being a wife and a sister and a daughter and all of the things. But here we are, two men, and we happen to be husbands and fathers. And so we are called specifically not only to become like the one we worship, Abba Father, but also to discover what that really means. And let's face it, we live in a world gone mad.
1: Yes.
0: I mean, we live in a culture that is so much worse than even the gloom and doomers were saying 20, 30 years ago.
1: And I think that fatherhood especially has been a victim of what's gone wrong with the culture.
0: Yeah, I mean, you can see how in the last 70 years there's been a separation of sex from procreation.
1: Right.
0: And then in turn, a separation of sex and procreation from marriage. And now, a separation of marriage from male and female, from bride and groom. Mm-hmm. I mean, who'd have thunk it? I mean, this is sort of wild because traditional morality is considered weird. And I think that's the thing that's ultimately weird about the situation that we find ourselves. But yet, I think there is a common thread that runs throughout all of the crises and the controversies and the political correctness that we find around us. And that really has to do with fatherhood. Because what fatherhood has to do with more than anything else is love. Mm-hmm. A love that is faithful on the one hand, but it's also fruitful on the other.
1: Yes.
0: And so if we confront what it is that our culture is throwing in our faces and has been for many, many centuries, we can see that the faithfulness of fatherly love is undermined by lust and premarital sex, but also by pornography and by infidelity, by divorce and remarriage as though we can really be free to choose, you know, which one now and which one later. These are all undermining the mystery of fatherhood, of love and fidelity.
1: And undermining the signs that God has established.
0: That's right. And the power that he's given us to be faithful even when we're sort of pulled downward by our own passions and appetites and this sort of thing. But it's not just the faithfulness of fatherhood. I think it's also the fruitfulness of fatherhood. When you see in the last 70 years the cultural pressures to accept contraception, to legislate for abortion, to allow for homosexuality and same-sex marriage. At the same time, the proliferation of pornography, as well as masturbation, this whole culture of impurity that really paralyzes moral effort is one thing in common, and that is it attacks the faithfulness but also the fruitfulness of fatherhood, and it's no accident. When you look at Ephesians 5 and 6, you see the clearest teaching of Paul about marriage and family life in Ephesians 5. But you also have the most emphatic and explicit teaching of Paul in Ephesians 6 on spiritual warfare, how we're warring against principalities and powers, how the devil himself, and not just the Democrats or the Republicans, we're really in a war. You know, at one level, we think we're a family. We're God's family. So we are on earth. But far from making earth a playground where we can just kind of enjoy ourselves, it really shows us that earth is a battleground where we have to fight for the truth and for the faith, and that makes us fathers who are faithful. It's not something that God demands of us for us to do for him.

0: him on our own. It's something that God knows we can't do apart from his Son and apart from the Holy Spirit.
1: I think it's going to be a struggle now to hold on to the signs so that we understand the creed and we can hold on to the creed as our earliest Christian ancestors did.
0: That's right.
1: I mean, in the midst of persecution, which may be light, may be heavy, but we, in order to understand the articles of the creed, the mysteries of the faith, we have to hold on to the meaning of the signs so that we understand fatherhood. We understand marriage. We understand what a bride can be if we're going to understand what the bride of Christ will be.
0: Yeah. I mean, 70 years ago, the articles of the creed were like, you know, a house has doors, windows, a foundation, and a roof. It's just sort of like stating the obvious.
1: Yes.
0: It was even more than that back then. But now, I would say, just as St. Augustine pointed out, he refers to the creed as a kind of sacramentum.
1: Yeah.
0: Not because he wanted 8 instead of 7, but because the sacraments empower us to fulfill the creed. The creed is what illuminates the mystery of the sacraments.
1: Yes.
0: And I would say, especially when it comes to the sacrament of matrimony,
1: yeah,
0: the sacramentality of marriage does not make it easy. In fact, I would say it makes it possible. Before the coming of Christ, God permitted polygamy, divorce and remarriage. You know, as Jesus said, Moses permitted this because of the hardness of your heart. But when we get the Holy Spirit, we get a new heart. When we become husbands and fathers, wives and mothers, we enter into something that is more than natural. It's supernatural. It's more than biological. It really is a theological mystery precisely because of the sacrament. So we've got to recognize that these sacraments are not what we do for God. They're what God does primarily for us and in us and for other people to give us what we need, to make up for what we lack, to say, I'm sorry more easily, yeah, more frequently, yeah, to say, I forgive you, I love you, and to live that out as we have been loved.
1: So the creed is part of a system of sacraments,
0: it
1: even
0: is,
1: though we only recite it in the course of 2 sacraments, really.
0: That's right.
1: You know, baptism and Eucharist.
0: But those sacraments become the wellspring of what we would call morality because it's so much more than commandment keeping. It's so much more than law. It's life. It's love. And when you recognize that the new covenant is inviting us, it's beckoning us, it's also empowering us, just as it's challenging us, to allow Christ to reproduce himself in us and make us little Christs, that's what Christian means, but to make us saints as well.
1: It seems to me that people distance themselves from the creed because they want to focus on love. But the more you distance yourself from the creed, the less you'll understand love.
0: That's right.
1: And I'd like to come back to that idea and some others right after our break because it's time. Please join us.

0: Has there been a priest here?
1: Our Catholic friends are afraid. How long before somebody else's fear gets the better of them?
2: All priests shall be more welcome to me than ever they were. If they adventure to do me good, I never will refuse them.
3: She makes a mockery of the council, the most notorious papist in the city.
4: I fear that in following this path, you must prepare your neck for the rope.
5: Margaret Clitheroe, are you content to be tried by God and by the country?
6: I have deserved death for mine offences unto God, but not for anything which I'm accused of here.
7: Pie upon you and your pious talk. 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
6: And the angel said to me, write this. Blessed are they that are called to the marriage supper of the Lamb. I'm not worthy of so good a death as this.
8: O miraculous child Jesus, I come before your sacred image, moved by love and by hope, and I beseech you to look mercifully into my troubled heart. Let your own tender love, always inclined to compassion, mitigate my troubles and alleviate my sufferings. Take from me, if it be your will, all unbearable afflictions, and let me never surrender to despair. Grant me, dear child Jesus, the special grace I ask from you today, in all humility and with a loving trust, and for the sake of your sacred infancy, always hear my prayers.

0: be generous with your aid and consolation, that I may praise you and the Father and the Holy Spirit. Amen.
1: Welcome back to The Creed. We're talking about the relationship between the Creed and the church and the Creed. Scott, as we were going into the break, I saw that we were running out of time, but there was a question I wanted to ask you. I noticed that a lot of congregations and even denominations are beginning to distance themselves from creedal faith. They're going in the direction that you described in the opening of our series when you talked about this whole movement that declared they had no creed but Christ, and that was their creed.
2: That's right.
1: I mean, what is it about us, maybe as a culture, and particularly Americans, that makes us want this kind of thing and want to ignore the beauties of the creed?
2: Well, I think we would prefer to have our faith sort of like the free market, where we can pick and choose what we want to believe and how we have to live.
1: Yeah.
2: And there's a search for novelty that is part of the whole marketing plan of the American economy. And I'm not here to kind of pick a fight with the freedoms of America, but I'm here to say that doesn't exactly apply to what is scriptural, to what is Christian, mm-hmm. to what is Catholic, that there is something great about American culture, even if it's defective in some deep ways, but there is something divine about the Catholic faith.
1: Yes.
2: That, you know, the greatest gift we can give, whatever country we're a part of, whatever nation we love, will be the Catholic faith lived out in its fullness. But, you know, I can say this as a theologian, you know, echoing St. Thomas Aquinas, that all the exertions of theologians are meant not to come up with new beliefs or new ideas or innovations, but to really explain the meaning of the creed and all of the articles and the correlation and the intelligibility of how they pull together and how they're all derived from the mystery of the first article of God's fatherhood and so on.
1: It's interesting when you read the fathers of the church, when you read the works of the early Christians, they use the word innovator as an insult.
2: That's right. Yeah.
1: So innovation is what we praise as Americans, but they really looked down upon it. They were about preserving what had been handed down.
2: That's why I think it's really valuable to showcase an individual like Rich Mullins, not only because of the beautiful music that he composed.
1: Yes.
2: Awesome God. You know, he grew up in a Quaker family. He understood that God is an awesome God. But as he learned from St. Francis of Assisi, as he went through RCIA, as he looked back on his whole tradition of no creed but Christ, he began to realize that the creed is not something that we made up. No, the creed is a gift. It's one of the crown jewels that the King of Kings gives to us. It's the foundation on which the royal palace is built. It's not something we made. It is making us,
1: yes,
2: as that famous line in the chorus of that song goes.
1: Yes.
2: And so you can see why this would draw him intractably into RCIA and to want to become a Catholic. It should make us all want to be fully and truly Catholic in the sense of holy saints, sons and daughters of God.
1: Right, right. Now, so how do you speak to this? Because as I said, I've noticed this is kind of a trend, especially among Pentecostal congregations, that there's a pushing away from a kind of creedal faith and even Trinitarian faith.
2: That's right.
1: Because you won't find the Trinity in the New Testament, they'll say.
2: If we reduce salvation down to a personal relationship with Jesus Christ, then you're going to see why people want to kind of, you know, be free to date Jesus, you know, mm-hmm. and maybe to enter into a really special companionship and cohabit with him.
1: Mm-hmm.
2: But the fact is, the covenant calls us to a personal relationship, to be sure, like I courted Kimberly, but to something much more of a commitment, like when we got engaged, but to something even greater than a contract, that is the covenant bond of interpersonal communion that we entered into, this one flesh union that reveals how love is life-giving.
1: Yes.
2: How the two become one, and the one we became was so real that 9 months later we had to come up with a name.
1: Yes.
2: Michael. And then again and again with Gabriel and Hannah, Jeremiah, Joseph, and David, these children are the incarnation of the oneness that we become. And then that family ends up imaging the divine family of the Holy Trinity. I mean, this to me shows us that the inner logic of love is the only thing that explains all of the laws of God and all of the beliefs of the church. And so we can go back to our culture and say, you can cohabit if that's all you want. But if it's real love that you're looking for, then it's going to be self-giving,
1: mm-hmm.
2: like the Father, Son, and Holy Spirit, like Jesus, Mary, and Joseph, like the 12 apostles, like the doctors and the fathers and the mothers and the mystics.

0: and the saints in God's family, this is the only way we're going to experience the thing that we long for the most.
1: And we're laying down our lives when we go forward to say that creed. I love what you say in the beginning of this book about the creed as an oath form.
0: Yes.
1: You know, it's like what we're saying with our hand on the Bible and our other hand in the air.
0: And that might seem like legal ritual to some people. You know, people swear an oath in the courtroom and then go on to perjure themselves or whatever. You know, and I'm not here to kind of justify that, but the oath is precisely what gives us God's help,

0: why we understand deep down that an oath binds people together in a covenant. And especially when we recall that the Latin word for covenant, oath, is sacramentum. And then we can see why it is the creed is what we learn to understand what the sacrament of baptism drew us into. And every time we recite the creed, what it is we're renewing. We're renewing not a contract, but a covenant. You know, it's not an employment arrangement. You know, when we hear the early church fathers speak of this admirabile commercium, it isn't a commercial transaction. The admirable, the marvelous, the wondrous exchange is that Jesus took what is ours, human nature, though it was fallen, to give us what is His, divine nature, to raise us to a love and to a glory we couldn't even imagine.
1: For us men and for our salvation, He came down from heaven. So the creed is giving us our purpose and
0: That's
1: the
0: right.
1: purpose of our salvation.
0: Yeah, I mean, at one level, we should see it and value it as an authoritative summary of Christianity's basic beliefs. Mm-hmm. We should also recognize why it was strategically placed as it is in the liturgy, at the hinge in which we turn from the liturgy of the Word to the liturgy of the Eucharist. We've been saying week after week that the Creed is the culmination of the liturgy of the Word as much as Holy Communion is the climax of the liturgy of the Eucharist. But through the Creed and then through Communion, what we're doing is a renewal of the covenant. It's like Kimberly and I when we renew our covenant. You know, I love her and I want to show that, but you can't love someone if you don't know them.
1: Right.
0: And so, you know, I'm going to want more than her phone number. I'm going to want more than her hair color and her eye color. I want to know her personally, but for the purpose of loving her and sharing that with her.
1: Yes, yes. In the early church, the Creed, as you said in the book, empowered the martyrs. And really, in our lives, it's going to empower our martyrdom, our witness in everyday life when we go forward to lay down our lives.
0: That's right, because martus is the word for witness. Martyria is the word for testimony.
1: Yeah.
0: And so, you know, just as people enter a courtroom and give sworn testimony as witnesses, we enter into a heavenly courtroom.
1: Yes.
0: Where we throw ourselves upon the mercy of the court because this judge is a father who loves us more than we love ourselves, and he wants to forgive us more than we want him to.
1: Right, and our children will hold us accountable to our witness. Our wives will hold us accountable to our witness.
0: Yeah.
1: You know, we are giving testimony to the articles of the Creed as we live our lives at home, at work. Everywhere we go, we're saying, I believe these things. I believe in the interpersonal love of the Trinity, and I believe I need to live that love right now.
0: That's right. But when we leave home or when we leave the church on Sunday morning, we shouldn't be surprised if we hear the Creed getting a bad rap.
1: Mm-hmm.
0: If we hear the magisterium and the Pope and the bishops coming in for some sort of media drubbing, because the world, like old wineskins, can't contain the new wine of divine love.
1: Yeah.
0: When we allow it to permeate us, it is what the early church fathers called sober inebriation. It's a spiritual intoxication.
1: That's a good way of putting it.
0: Yeah, with the mysteries of faith, who needs wine? Who needs booze? Who needs drugs?
1: Yes.
0: We've got to allow the joy of the Lord to be our strength, but in the process, let our kids see the fact that we enjoy this. We don't just believe it. We don't just, you know, hold fast to it in spite of all of the cultural opposition. I mean, at times it feels like we're doing that and not much more, but we come back again and again to renew the covenant, and we realize, you know, we love because He first loved us.
1: Yes.
0: We renew our covenant with Him because He first renewed that covenant with us. You know, God established a bond with us in creation before He invited us to enter into a covenant bond with Him. You know, I'm reminded of when I crossed this busy street downtown Pittsburgh going to a baseball game. I took my one and only daughter's hand and said, hold my hand tight, Hannah. And as we crossed the street, a truck ran through a red light and she let go, scared. And what did I do? Did I let go? No, I squeezed tighter.
1: Yeah.
0: You know, I didn't want her to get hurt. She said, ouch, you're hurting me. I'm like, I'm sorry. I didn't mean to hurt you, but you let go. I had to squeeze tighter. Yeah. This is what God does. He binds Himself to us and then invites us to bind ourselves to Him, knowing that we're weak and fearful. We're going to let go, but He's going to make up for what we lack. He's going to give us the grace and the medicine of His mercy. And even if it hurts, we know that that pain is really a reflection of the passion of His love.
1: Yes.
0: That this is medicine, that it's hurt unto healing. It's discipline because He loves us.
1: I think people look at the Creed and they see big words like consubstantial and only begotten, and they think it's difficult, it's hard. But I think people need to know that even Thomas Aquinas looked at those words and said, it's hard,
0: it is.
1: It's difficult, it's so far beyond me. The Creed speaks.

0: speaks to me and says, I'm smarter than you.
1: That's right.
0: You know, it's our knowledge that the mysteries of faith are so far beyond our understanding and our wildest hopes.
1: You know, we understand the need to sacrifice in order to gain profit. I was an economics major as an undergraduate, and we studied commodity.
0: Yes.
1: And I learned about what people did on the stock market and the futures market, and all the sacrifices they made to learn things that are really difficult to make money. You know, the same thing for athletes in sports. You know, but there's no greater victory than what Christ has gained for us. There is no greater bargain. There is no bigger profit than what we find in the mystery of faith. And so a little pain, a lot of gain.
0: Yes.
1: Learn the creed. Don't just recite it, contemplate it. We don't say it too much, rather we ponder too little. And when we begin to ponder in our hearts, it releases a power that will transform our lives bit by bit, day by day, but it will take us from time into eternity.
0: We've been pondering this for 13 shows now,
1: yes.
0: And I feel like we've just barely scratched the surface.
1: No, it really is like an iceberg, that most of which is still, you know, under the surface. But this is what a lifetime is for, to apply ourselves in all the days we have to contemplate the beauty and the power of the truth of our faith.
0: Thank you so much for joining us in this conversation about the Creed. Thank you.

Hello, friends. Welcome to the Crux of the Matter. I'm Father Wade Menezes of the Fathers of Mercy. A time-honored practice to help one prepare for a good, holy, and worthily received sacrament of penance is to make a so-called examination of conscience. A thorough examination of conscience can be made, for example, by taking a heartfelt look at the Ten Commandments, combing through them, and making a self-assessment of each in a way appropriate for this modern day and age. Most Catholic prayer books will feature an examination of conscience and list it within the table of contents. In short, an examination of conscience is a prayerful self-reflection on our words and deeds in the light of the gospel to determine how we may have sinned against God and neighbor. So it is that the sacrament of penance ought to be prepared for by a thorough examination of conscience. In fact, paragraph 1454 of the Catechism of the Catholic Church states that the passages best suited for an examination of conscience can be found in the Ten Commandments, the moral catechesis of the Gospels, such as the Sermon on the Mount, and the apostolic letters. In the spiritual life, there is also the time-honored practice of making a particular exam at midday, wherein you focus on some particular virtue you are trying to foster or some particular vice you are trying to root out. Then, at the end of the day, making a general examine before retiring, wherein you look at your whole day in general to discern how you fared as a devout Christian. Both of these examines, lasting about 2 or 3 minutes each, are traditionally closed by making an act of perfect contrition. The crux of the matter is that the daily examination of one's conscience is indispensable for advancing in the spiritual life. Thanks for joining us.

Hi, I'm Father Cedric Pazzegna. I'm a Passionist priest. I want to tell you about the Passionist community and St. Paul of the Cross, the founder of the Passionist, who was called the Hunter of Souls. I love that because he searched for souls. He searched people. He reached out to try to help people. Let me give you our keynote scripture for the Passionist. It comes from 1 Corinthians chapter 1. Jews demand signs, Greeks look for wisdom, but we preach Christ crucified, a stumbling block to Jews, folly to Gentiles, but to those who are called, both Jews and Greeks, Christ is the power of God and the wisdom of God. For the foolishness of God is wiser than people, and the weakness of God is stronger than people. The word of the Lord, thanks be to God. St. Paul of the Cross, as I said, was called a hunter of souls. Now, don't confuse him with St. John of the Cross, two different saints. And he was called of the cross because he always preached about the cross or the crucifix. When he would go out on missions, he would take a crucifix with him. So he was called St. Paul of the Cross. And he was called a hunter of souls because he didn't wait for people to come to him. He went to them. And he said, love is ingenious. That was one of his favorite sayings. Love is ingenious. And that's what I love about television, radio, writing books. See, we don't wait for people to come to us. We go to them through television. That's why EWTN and Catholic stations, and it's so important to have these. And I invite you to support EWTN and support your Catholic stations, because we use the media to go to people right into their homes with the gospel message. And that's being ingenious in today's day and age. The use of technology, the use of media is so very, very important. So he was called a hunter of souls. And God is the same way. God is a hunter. If you look at Jesus in the gospels, you know, he's always traveling and journeying and going from town to town and preaching the gospel. He wasn't sedentary. He didn't just stay in one place. He was always on the move, preaching the gospel. And he would go out to all kinds of different people, people on the periphery, tax collectors, prostitutes. You've all heard the stories. The woman at the well. And it was because Jesus was traveling and on the move, he was able to meet all these people and influence it. He was a hunter of souls. Francis Thompson called God the hound of heaven. Think about a bloodhound, not out to get you, but out to get you in a good way. Always on your trail. He's got your scent. So that's the way Paul the Cross was, and that's the way Passionists are. They are meant to track you down, preach the gospel the best they can, and we're trying to come to you, just like I'm doing right now, into your homes. And St. Paul of the Cross had these wonderful sayings. He was a great preacher. He said, look at the cross. This is the miracle of miracles. People are all looking for miracles. This is the greatest miracle. In the Gospel of John, it's called a sign, the greatest sign. And then Paul the Cross said, this is the most overwhelming work of God's love. People are all wondering, you know, does God love me? How does God love me? Just gaze at a crucifix. And then he said, everything is to be found in the cross. Everything, redemption, salvation, forgiveness, mercy, it's all to be found. See, he's called St. Paul of the Cross. He broke open the crucifix. He broke open the meaning of Jesus' passion. That's why we're called Passionists. The word passion, of course, means energy, enthusiasm. It can have a sexual connotation, passion. But most of all, it means suffering. And St. Paul of the Cross is dedicated to the suffering, proclaiming the meaning of the passion to all. I first came into contact with the Passionists when I was probably about 22 years old. Young man in college, I just graduated from college, became a youth minister, and I was doing some youth ministry in the church. Then that summer, I went on a program to Baja California. Baja California in July. It was like 120 degrees in the daytime. It was hot. Well, the Passionists community

community had this summer program for young men interested in possibly joining religious life. And it was working with the poor in Mexico. And we went to a little town called Indiviso in Baja California. It was abject poverty. It was, I've never seen anything like that. I didn't even get to stay in a house. I slept outside at night. I took a little door, put it on some sawhorses, and that was my bed. I got it up out of the scorpions and out of the ants and everything. But for 3 weeks, we helped build homes, foundations for homes, if you can call it that. We dug trenches and poured concrete. I was with six priests, and there were six young guys. And together, we formed a little community. And this is where I was introduced to the Passionists. And as I looked at the priests, I saw such passion, energy, and zeal and enthusiasm. And their preaching was beautiful. They preached with great fervor, preached the truth, reached out to people. And I thought to myself, you know, this is what I'm looking for. I have been forgiven at the cross, and Jesus has redeemed my life. And so I wanted an emphasis on the passion in my life. I felt a call to preach. I want to reach out to people. I have a lot of energy and enthusiasm. So the Passionists seemed to be a great fit for me. And when I saw the priests themselves and met some of them, I thought to myself, I said, this is for me. And eventually I became a Passionist. I've been a Passionist now for 32 years and a priest for 26 years. And I travel around preaching parish missions like St. Paul of the Cross did. I'll tell you about that in a minute. And time in community, we live together in community and with a special emphasis on prayer. So let me tell you a little bit more about St. Paul of the Cross, because when I met the Passionists, I didn't know anything about St. Paul of the Cross, but I was introduced to this great saint who is the patron of preachers, the patron of evangelists. And he was a great mystic, a great person of prayer, and a person who loved tremendously, a person full of passion. So let me tell you a little bit about him. He was born in 1694. His name was Paul Danio, born in Italy, subsequently canonized in 1867, St. Paul of the Cross. And he was called the hunter of souls because, again, he didn't wait for people to come to him. He went to them with this great message of the gospel. He was a tremendous preacher, great spiritual director, mystic. And he was called of the cross, St. Paul of the Cross, because, as I said, he traveled with a crucifix. He would always talk about the cross. And he taught us to meditate on the Passion. If you've ever seen the movie The Passion by Mel Gibson, it's pretty grotesque, very violent. But what it did is it helped scores, millions of people, to meditate on the Passion, to really get an idea, an imagination of what that Passion was and how greatly Jesus suffered. And I want to say that I think a lot of people are Passionists and they don't even know it. And what do I mean by that? Well, if you pray the Rosary, if you pray the sorrowful mysteries of the Rosary, you're a Passionist, because what you're doing is you're reflecting upon Jesus' Passion as you pray that Rosary. And that's what a Passionist does. We contemplate the Passion. We meditate upon Jesus' death. And that prayer, that meditation, actually unites us to Jesus in a way that not meditating on the Passion can never do. We found that, and this is what St. Paul of the Cross said, the Passion brings a mystical oneness with Christ. And I'll talk about that more later. So St. Paul of the Cross, born in 1694, Ovada, Italy. Paul Danio, he was the second of 16 children. And when he was a young man, he heard a sermon about God's love. And it moved him, so touched him, he surrendered his life to God. Didn't know exactly what to do, but he knew that he wanted to live for God. His uncle left him a large inheritance, all kinds of money. He renounced it. He took his breviary, the prayer book, and he said, "Jesus is all I want." Wow. And when he founded his community, the Passionists, he wanted to call it, first of all, the Poor of Jesus. He just wanted to live simply.

He just wanted to live for God. And there's a great joy in simplicity. And that's what St. Paul of the Cross found. So, interesting, 1720. Now he's 26 years old, just a young man. He has a vision one night in a dream. And it's Mary. He had a great devotion to the Virgin Mary. Mary appears to him dressed in this black sackcloth. She said, "How great should be the mourning and the sorrow for my son who died on the cross for you." So he had this vision, and he knew that God was calling him to found a religious community. So what do? He got dressed up like this, barefoot. He goes to the Pope's summer palace, because that's where the Pope was at the time, and he's going to present before the Pope his vision, his call, to start a new religious community. There had already been a lot of religious communities in the church, but he wanted to call it the Poor of Jesus. Live simply, live for Jesus, reach out to people. He gets to the summer palace, he's met by the guards, and they thought he was a hobo and a vagrant, and they threw him out. They said, "Get out of here." He loved the church. He absolutely loved the church, and they're calling him a loafer and a vagrant and telling him to get out of here. He was rejected by the church that he loved. This is young Paul Danio. So what do you do when your dreams are broken? Instead of turning to despair, he turned to prayer. He turned to prayer. What do you do when you're suffering in your life? Instead of giving up, turn to prayer. Believe God. God works through faith. So he went to one of the four major basilicas in Rome, St. Mary Major. Remember what I told you? He had a great devotion to Mary, the Virgin Mary. He goes into this great basilica, and he sees the side chapel, and he kneels down in the side chapel. This is in St. Mary's in Rome. And as he's praying, he noticed the crucifix, and he had this great oneness with Christ crucified at that moment in his life because he had just been rejected. Remember now, Jesus rejected, crucified. And all of a sudden, this is how he's developing his spirituality of the cross through real life experience. He's rejected. He sees Jesus is rejected, and he's got this real oneness with God. I was praying one time in my room, and I remember I was struggling. Normally, I have the consolation of the Holy Spirit. It's wonderful. And, you know, the power of God. And every once in a while, I'll get this desolation and this dryness. And I remember I was in my room praying, and I go, "I just want to leave." And all of a sudden, I got this sense, "Cedric, stay with me." That's what Jesus wanted in the Garden of Gethsemane. I took a title. We Passionists take a title. And my title is Jesus in Gethsemane, because it's a title about the Passion. And as I was praying in my desolation, and I wasn't feeling anything, I realized that what I was doing is I was staying with Jesus while he was in the Garden of Gethsemane suffering. So in my desolation, I was uniting myself to his desolation, and I came to know Jesus in a way that I hadn't known him before. In his most desperate moment, I was uniting my suffering to his and becoming one. That's how you develop a spirituality of the Passion. This is what I'm talking about with Paul of the Cross. There he is, he's praying before a crucifix, uniting his rejection to Jesus' rejection, and he comes up with this inspiration that God, yes, wants him to found a religious community, but not the Poor of Jesus, but the Passion of Jesus. Wow, what a great revelation for Paul. So now, what's he going to do? He's got to get courageous again and go back before the Pope, because he's got to get this thing approved if it's ever going to happen. He knows that God is calling him. He's had the vision. He's got the dream. And by the way, if you have dreams and visions for your life, and I do for mine, they don't always happen right away. Sometimes you got to wait. You got to wait on God's timing. So eventually, about a month or so later, he goes, he takes courage, goes to the same palace, the summer palace where the Pope is, and miraculously, he got let in. Wow. That's the way it is with God. Suddenly, a door will open for you. He goes before the Pope, presents his vision about the Passion of Jesus, wanting to start a community, and he's approved. Then he went away on a long retreat, and he writes this beautiful rule, 40-day retreat, writes this rule, and it was approved by the Pope. It was approved by Benedict XIV, and you know what Benedict

said the Pope when he approved his rule, this Passionist community should have been the first community in the church. And behold, here it is, the last community. It was the last community at that time. So, I mean, he's got everything going for him now. He's got visions, he's got the title, he's got the spirituality, he's got the approval of the church. And then he started gathering companions. And I'm praying that some of you that are watching this program will be interested in the Passionists. We have priests, we have brothers, and we have sisters, and we have laity who have joined with us in this great movement to proclaim the Passion of Jesus, to reach out to the poor and the hurting and the broken, the marginalized, to live simply in community, and to be steeped in prayer, the spirituality of the Passion, becoming one with Jesus in this wonderful mysticism. And let me tell you a little bit more about that. When Paul of the Cross, not Paul the Apostle, but when Paul of the Cross founded the community, he didn't so much wanted his residences to be called monasteries, although they are now. He called them retreats, because he had this idea of the spirituality where this is where we learn how to pray, spending time reading the Bible, reading good books, meditation, contemplating the Passion, liturgy of the hours, Mass, and then strong in the Lord, we go back out and we minister, we help people, then we go back. See that rhythm? That's the spirituality of St. Paul of the Cross. So what happened was he developed retreats all around the world. At his time, it was in Italy, but now the Passionists are in 61 countries. We're all over the world. And here in the United States, we have retreat centers, Los Angeles, Sacramento, Detroit, New York, Florida. I live at the retreat center in Houston, Texas. We have a slogan at our retreat center. The slogan is, the place where miracles happen. Because what we've done is we've opened up our retreat, because originally the retreat was just for the religious, for the priests, the brothers, the sisters. And we've opened it up to lay people. So now we have Catholic men and women, we have married couples, we have alcoholic retreats. In fact, our retreat center in Houston is a mecca for the 12-step program. We have alcoholic retreats for men and women, but every day, alcoholics, Al-Anon people, they get together and they meet every day at our retreat center. It's a mecca. So the retreat has been opened up for all people. Many of you have been on retreats. You know what they are. They're time of prayer, time of hearing about God, time to reflect on your life, time to go to confession. See, this is what Paul of the Cross wanted for everybody, to be able to find God, to be able to provide an atmosphere of quiet and silence so that people could encounter God. That's what I love about St. Paul of the Cross. He was so God-centered. And by the way, his feast day is October 19th, worldwide. In the United States, it's October 20th, the day after, because there's other saints on the 19th. So in the United States, we changed it to the 20th so that St. Paul of the Cross could have his own feast day. So St. Paul of the Cross, very dedicated to prayer. And as he reflected on the Passion, he found that there could be a tremendous oneness with Christ in prayer. This was his mysticism. He would literally reflect upon Jesus' Passion. He would have what's called soliloquies with Jesus. He would talk to Jesus on the cross. And an incredible depth in union with God came from that. And I invite you to do that, to talk to Jesus on the cross. He was a mystic, but Paul struggled. He had a great prayer life, but like everybody, at times he had this desert, this dryness. In fact, just to let you know, Paul lived to be 81 years old. He didn't die a young saint. He lived to be 81 years old, had a lot of companions at the time of his death. On his deathbed, he said, "By this all will know that you are Jesus' disciples, if you love one another." See, Paul was all about love. The reason why he was a hunter of souls is because he was loving people, reaching out to people, preaching, helping, being a chaplain in a hospital. And that's what we Passionists do. We don't preach just because we have the gift. We preach because we love people. Well, anyway, in his prayer life, he always invited people to a deep

mysticism, but he struggled at times. And scholars will tell us, historians will tell us, for the last 30 years of his life, he struggled with possible desolation, probable desolation, and possible depression, because he wasn't feeling anything. He had mystical visions in his youth, but then he lost that feeling. He lost that great consolation. But what I love about Paul is that even though he didn't feel anything, remember what Jesus said, blessed are those who believe without seeing? Same thing in the prayer life. Blessed are you who continue in prayer even though you don't feel anything. And that's exactly why Paul was such a great spiritual director. He was a great mystic and people sought him out, is because he was able to identify with people that didn't have all these mystical visions, because he was going through the same thing. Again, remember now his spirituality of the Passion. So many people are suffering spiritually, and he became one with people in his own passion, in his own desolation. And people sought him out because they were looking for answers. One of his favorite sayings was, remain on the cross with Jesus. Did you get that? If you're struggling in your prayer life, remain on the cross with Jesus. If you're struggling physically or relationship-wise, if you're going through some kind of a trial or tribulation, you're going through a passion. Remain on the cross with Jesus. That was one of his favorite sayings. So Paul, great spiritual director. And then in prayer, he would always tell us, look at a cross and tell it to preach you a sermon. You don't even have to have a preacher. All you got to do is look at a cross. And he said, tell it to preach you a sermon. And the cross will speak to you. If you look at a cross, a crucifix, it'll say things like, I love you. I've forgiven you. I suffered for you personally. St. Francis of Assisi, he prayed before a crucifix one time, a Byzantine crucifix, and it preached him a sermon. Literally, he heard the voice of Jesus say, he saw the lips of Jesus move on the Byzantine crucifix and say, Francis, go repair my church that's falling into ruin. He heard the Great Commission to go, and he went. And he preached in the streets, the piazzas, and people came to know Jesus in a personal way. So Paul the Cross just simply said, spend a little time with the crucifix. It'll preach you a sermon. It will speak to you. He had a great spirituality of the Passion, a deep mysticism. And he was a great preacher. Toured Italy. Remember what I said? He was a hunter of souls. He didn't just sit in a monastery. He knew he had to go out to people. That's what I love about television, because it offers us the opportunity to go out to people, to come right into your homes, hospitals, hotels, wherever you're watching. Love is ingenious, and we're using the technology to reach out. That's what Paul the Cross would do today. So he was a hunter of souls, and he would preach parish missions. If you've ever been to a parish mission, that's exactly what I do in my ministry. I've preached over 400 missions in the last 26 years as a priest. And what happens is we go into a church and it's a retreat for the whole church. When he would begin his mission, he would have the bells toll of the church with a funeral toll. And it was like the whole town would hear the gong of the bell, and he did it so that he would remind people that everybody is going to die and you must be prepared for death. And so he would preach with great passion, great fervor about coming back to God, because the people of his day were lax. Even the priests of his day were lax in their faith. And they needed renewal. They needed revival. I think that's the purpose of EWTN and Catholic affiliates, is to bring people into a deep personal relationship with God, to help you not to be lukewarm or mediocre, but to be on fire with the love of God. And so he preached. He was a hunter of souls. He preached with great fervor. And he preached in a way where he would tell stories, be down to earth, in a way that people would understand. He didn't use highfalutin theology. And that's what I try to do in my ministry, is preach in a way that people can understand. And then he preached to try to get people into the confessional. That's what he said about his ministry. He said, I preach so that people will come to confession, because in the confession, God will do open heart surgery. You know, if you come with an open heart, God will heal your wounds and reconcile you and bring you closer to Him and forgive your

sins and heal the guilt and the shame. Greatest surprise in my 26 years as a priest has been the confessional. People are so vulnerable to me there. And I can see God working in the conversions and the ongoing conversions and the rededications and the surrender. It's so beautiful to see. I preach so that people will come to confession, because I know that in the confessional, God will do a great work. I'm inviting you to be reconciled to God. As an ambassador of Christ, that's what it says in the Bible, I plead with you, be reconciled to God. That's the heart of St. Paul of the Cross. And then, of course, Paul was a writer. He didn't write books, he wrote letters. If he was alive today, he'd be writing emails all the time. And he wrote all kinds of people with spiritual direction and counseling. For example, Agnes Grazi. He said, place yourself in the hands of God, abandoned to God, without, like a ship without any oars or sails. In other words, he was saying, surrender to God. To a religious sister, he said, make frequent acts of abandonment into the hands of God. He would always talk about the providential hands of God and giving yourself into those hands, abandoning yourself. So Paul was big on surrender. And I invite you to make a surrender to Christ crucified. Give your life to him. So now in the United States and around the world, we have priests, brothers, sisters, and laity who have joined with us in this great mission of preaching Christ crucified. We reach out to the poor, the broken. We reach out through preaching, through missions, through retreats, through being chaplains. We reach out in every way possible because people are suffering. I learned that in Baja, Mexico. There was a great suffering going on there, and we're trying to reach out the best way that we can. Is God calling you as a layperson to join with us in our mission? Perhaps, like myself, you're searching for a good religious community. The Passionists, do you have a vocation to proclaim Christ crucified, to spend time in prayer meditating on Christ crucified, and to preach the Passion? We need you to proclaim God's love, to be a hunter of souls. Remember, love is ingenious. We need you to reach out. And I'm praying by the grace of God you will make a surrender, that you will spend time with the Passion, that you will pray and stay in the garden with Jesus, and that you will be your best. And if God is calling you, as Paul the Apostle, St. Paul of the Cross said, abandon yourself to God and say yes, and he'll take you places that you never dreamed. May Almighty God bless you, the Father, the Son, and the Holy Spirit. Amen.

0: Lord Jesus Christ, at your Last Supper you prayed to the Father that all should be one. Send your Holy Spirit upon all who bear your name and seek to serve you. Strengthen our faith in you, and lead us to love one another in humility. May we who have been reborn in one baptism be united in one faith under one shepherd. Amen.
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3: Family, a prayer that we pray together is a powerful prayer. So please pray together with me our EWTN family prayer. Today we pray in thanksgiving. Most Holy Trinity, Father, Son, and Holy Spirit, we thank you for this day, which is your gift to us. Let us live it in a way that is pleasing to you. We thank you for saving

0: saving us from sin and death. Make us virtuous and holy. We thank you for a place being prepared for us in your house forever. Do not let us be separated from you. We thank you for the many things we take for granted. Help us to delight in your goodness. Through Christ our Lord. Amen.
1: Behold the Lamb of God, who takes away the sins of the world. Take this, all of you, and eat of it, for this is my body, which will be given up for you. Take this, all of you, and drink from it, for this is the chalice of my blood. Do this

0: This morning, we welcome Father Jesse Esqueda to be with us. He'll be a guest on my show tonight, and he'll join us this morning to celebrate this Holy Mass. In the name of the Father, and of the Son, and of the Holy Spirit.
1: Amen.
0: The grace and peace of our Savior, Jesus Christ, the love of God, and the communion of the Holy Spirit be with you. Brothers and sisters, let us prepare ourselves to celebrate these sacred mysteries and ask God to show us his mercy. I confess to Almighty God and to you, my brothers and sisters, that I have greatly sinned in my thoughts and in my words, in what I have done, in what I have failed to do, through my most grievous fault. Therefore I ask Blessed Mary, ever Virgin, all the angels and saints, and you, my brothers and sisters, to pray for me to the Lord our God. May Almighty God have mercy on us, forgive us our sins, and bring us to everlasting life.

0: May your grace, O Lord, we pray, at all times go before us and follow after, and make us always determined to carry out good works. Through our Lord Jesus Christ, your Son, who lives and reigns with you in the unity of the Holy Spirit, God forever and ever.
1: A reading from the letter of St. Paul to the Galatians. Brothers and sisters, if you are guided by the Spirit, you are not under the law. Now the works of the flesh are obvious: immorality, impurity, licentiousness, idolatry, sorcery, hatreds, rivalry, jealousy, outbursts of fury, acts of selfishness, dissensions, factions, occasions of envy, drinking bouts, orgies, and the like. I warn you, as I warned you before, that those who do such things will not inherit the kingdom of God. In contrast, the fruit of the Spirit is love, joy, peace, patience, kindness, generosity, faithfulness, gentleness, self-control. Against such there is no law. Now those who belong to Christ Jesus have crucified their flesh with its passions and desires. If we live in the Spirit, let us also follow the Spirit. Verbum Domini. Those who follow you, Lord, will have the light of life. Blessed the man who follows not the counsel of the wicked, nor walks in the way of sinners, nor sits in the company of the insolent, but delights in the law of the Lord and meditates on his law day and night. He is like a tree planted near running water that yields its fruit in due season and whose leaves never fade. Whatever he does prospers. Not so the wicked, not so. They are like chaff which the wind drives away. For the Lord watches over the way of the just, but the way of the wicked vanishes.

The Lord said, "Woe to you Pharisees, you pay tithes of mint and of rue and of every garden herb, but you pay no attention to judgment and to love for God. These you should have done

0: without overlooking the others. Woe to you, Pharisees! You love the seat of honor in synagogues and greetings in marketplaces. Woe to you! You are like unseen graves over which people unknowingly walk. Then one of the scholars of the law said to him in reply, "Teacher, by saying thus, you are insulting us too." And he said, "Woe also to you, scholars of the law! You impose on people burdens hard to carry, but you yourselves do not lift one finger to touch them." The Gospel of the Lord.
1: Praise to you, Lord Jesus Christ.
0: I'd like to focus on today's reading from Galatians chapter 5. This is toward the conclusion of the epistle. And we see here what is most strong is this list of the works of the flesh and a list of the works of the Spirit, the fruit of the Spirit. It doesn't call them works, it calls them fruit. This is a very important part of ancient thought, to set virtues and vices side by side. It is something that's a little bit present in Plato's Republic, but much more clear in the teaching of Aristotle in his Rhetoric, and in the Nicomachean Ethics. Zeno does the same thing, giving longer lists of specific virtues and vices. And a number of Jewish writers picked up from it. It's clear that the idea of listing virtues does not show up in the Old Testament, but it is something that Jews picked up from the Greeks. Philo, for instance, from Alexandria. So it's an important way to think. And when the Greek philosophers did this kind of writing, they thought it was just so obvious that happiness and courage and the other virtues are inherently good. If we lay them out before you, you will want to be good too. That was their assumption. It's a very optimistic view of humanity. And if we warn you about some of the vices, of course, they're so obviously bad, no sane person would want to follow those. Well, that's not really the way life is. There are a lot of sane people who at the same time are really bad. They have complete ability to use their mind, but they use it for bad purposes. Sometimes they even brag on it. The Jewish writers about virtue and vice began to do something that the Greeks could not really consider. You see this, for instance, in the community rule among the Essenes at the Dead Sea Scrolls. In there, they point out that the virtues lead to God's light, and the vices lead to darkness. That virtue and vice are not just so obviously good that, of course, we'll want to follow virtue. No. They let us know that these are two paths, one leading to the light of God and to eternal life, the other leading to destruction and darkness. That's a very different approach because it means that you believe in life after death. It means that you believe that, especially in our case as Christians, Jesus, our Lord, will come to judge the living and the dead. It's not simply virtue for its own sake, or choosing a virtuous life because you think it'll be so obvious. No, no, no. It has another tendency. And St. Paul is much more part of that. Yeah, he's influenced by the Greeks. He was raised in Tarsus, which was a city known for its schools of philosophy. A lot of philosophers lived there and such, and talked big thoughts and such. But he is also very much a Jew who looks forward to the world to come and wants to avoid Gehenna. That's his concern. That was his zeal against Christianity at the outset, and it became a greater zeal after he became a Christian. And his conversion here calls the Gentiles of Galatia. Galatia is in central Turkey today, and these were Celtic people. They, apparently there's a long tradition among Celtic folks that they like a good fight. And so tribes of Celts went roaming around looking for one, and whoever would hire them to fight, they would get into it. And eventually the Romans made them settle down in this area called Galatia after their Celtic name. And these Gentiles, you know, like a lot of the converts to Christianity that St. Paul brought in to know Christ, still had difficulties. And the tension that they are living with is, yes, Christ is part of the people of Israel, and he was prepared for with Israel. How do we deal with Jewish law on one hand, and how do we deal with this new Christian freedom in Christ, and how do we deal with the call to be holy? All of these things were tensions in their lives because they had no precedence for combining a call from God to be holy and a call from God to have eternal life. I mean, the pagan gods that they would have worshipped before this were themselves very immoral. They, if it weren't for the fact that they were considered, you know, gods, they would be living out the flesh. And they, you know, robbing and raping and pillaging that the Celts did for a living was what the gods did. They were no better. And here we see this other call. It's not going to be the kind of obedience to Torah and to the law and all these details of how, again, the Judaism at the time of Christ and earlier was from the Pharisees focused on making sure you don't break the law, so you make extra laws. Do you do that? And to become a Christian, do you have to give up a ham sandwich, a hot sausage, or shrimp and lobster? You know, those are all unkosher. Jewish people can't eat those things. Is that what you have to do, or is it something else? And St. Paul is saying, no, you are guided by the Spirit. It's not the law that guides you, it's the Holy Spirit. And here's how you can tell. He's dealing with these two ways that are open to us. And he identifies as the way of the flesh versus the fruit of the Spirit. The way of the flesh is not just about some of the things we typically think about as sins of the flesh. Normally, people talk about sins of the flesh in terms of sexuality, gluttony, and drunkenness, things that you do with your body. And those are sins of the flesh. Don't want to discount them. But they're not the only ones. Notice

Notice how some of these sins of the flesh include things like sorcery, engaging in magic and the occult. That has nothing to do with what you eat or your sexuality or anything. No, it's another.

And the word that he uses there is heresies. Heresies are also sins of the flesh. Why? What do you do in a heresy? The word heresy, heresies, means to take a part out of the whole. You take a part of the truth and make it the whole truth. And we've seen that in our own Christian history when people will say words like alone and only. You do this alone. All you need is this. No. We want the full teaching of Christ, all that he has to offer. And we don't say, well, I got this part, and that must mean that's all there is. So it's just faith alone. That's not what the Bible says. We don't, and that's intellectual. And yet, it's included with the faith, the sins of the flesh. And envy, these things are all forbidden to us, even though that's an act of the will, not something that you necessarily do with your body. The important thing that he adds at the end is, I warn you, as I warned you before, those who do these things will not inherit the kingdom of God. Now, St. Paul never once mentions hell. Never once. Jesus, our Lord, mentions it frequently, especially in the Sermon on the Mount, in the parables. He talks about hell plenty. But St. Paul never mentions. He just says, you won't inherit heaven. Draw your own conclusions. This is in a way that he gets. He doesn't like talking about it. But that's the path of the flesh. And we have to remember the hellishness and the hellish one who would lead us in that path. Whereas, in contrast, he talks about the fruit of the Spirit. Now, these are the virtues: love, joy, peace, patience, kindness, generosity, faithfulness, gentleness, self-control. And I like the fact that instead of calling them a work, he calls them fruit. Why? Fruit starts off wonderfully beautiful. As soon as spring comes, even before the leaves really begin on a tree, the blossoms come. And the fruit of the Spirit oftentimes start with a wonderful blossom. We feel so good. We've gotten rid of sin. We changed our lives. And now we've got this beautiful virtue, and we want to live it. The blossoms fall off the tree quickly. They're very beautiful for a short time, and then they fall off. You can't keep cherry blossoms for a long period in your home. They fall apart. That's the intention. And you're left with a bitter green nub. And oftentimes, after the initial conversion to virtue, people find virtue small and bitter, very difficult. It's not easy to live, but that bitter nub grows into a bitter green fruit that is hard and inedible. And then eventually gets color and is still hard and inedible. And then it becomes ripe and sweetens and soft. Then you can consume it. And this is a good way to understand that we can start off loving people, but then we find it hard. Again, you married people know that sometimes it gets difficult to love the people you're married to, the kids. Any number of times, Mrs. Packer used to say, I'm going to kill you kids. No, she never did, but she apparently felt tempted. And we may have given plenty of reasons. But it's something that a person grows into. And it's the same with patience and gentleness.

all these slowly growing. And he reminds us of this so that we don't become discouraged when virtue is difficult, but rather we stay focused that the virtue we are growing to sweeten and mature, that virtue is on a path towards union with God in heaven. And we live that path out, and the rest of the law comes into play. As he says, there's no law against these virtues, and that we will follow the Spirit as we follow these holy fruits of the Holy Spirit.

0: Let us bring our prayers before the Lord.
1: For our Holy Father, that the Holy Spirit inspire and guide him, we pray to the Lord.
2: Lord, hear our prayer.
1: For those who feel far from God or distant from the church, that like St. Paul at his conversion, they may come to know that the Lord is calling them to himself, we pray to the Lord.
2: Lord, hear our prayer.
1: For the needs and intentions of all here present, and those who join us by radio, television, and the internet, we pray to the Lord.
2: Lord, hear our prayer.
1: For our deceased relatives and friends, and for all who have helped us, that they may receive the reward of their goodness and kindness, we pray to the Lord.
2: Lord, hear our prayer.
0: We pray again for Pope Leo as he recovers from this cancer surgery in his lung, that God would give wisdom to his medical caretakers, the nurses and doctors, and also use the strength that he has to in order to recover and continue his papal ministry. We pray to the Lord. Well, Heavenly Father, we ask that you hear these and all of our needs through Jesus, who is our Lord forever and ever.
2: Amen. Amen.

brothers and sisters, that my sacrifice and yours may be acceptable to God, the Almighty Father. Accept, O Lord.

0: Lord, the prayers of your faithful with the sacrificial offerings, that through these acts of devotedness we may pass over to the glory of heaven, through Christ our Lord.
1: Amen.
0: The Lord be with you.
1: And with your spirit.
0: Lift up your hearts.
1: Lift up unto the Lord.
0: And let us give thanks to the Lord our God.
1: It is right and just.
0: It is truly right and just, our duty and our salvation, always and everywhere, to give you thanks, Lord, Holy Father, Almighty and Eternal God. For just as through your beloved Son you created the human race, so also through him, with great goodness, you formed it anew. And so it is right that all your creatures serve you, and all the redeemed praise you, and all your saints with one heart bless you. Therefore, we too extol you with all the angels, as in joyful celebration we acclaim.

You are indeed holy, O Lord, and all you have created rightly gives you praise. For through your Son, our Lord Jesus Christ, by the power and working of the Holy Spirit, you give life to all things and make them holy, and you never cease to gather a people to yourself, so that from the rising of the sun to its setting, a pure sacrifice may be offered to your name. Therefore, O Lord, we humbly implore you, by the same Spirit, graciously make holy these gifts we have brought to you for consecration, that they may become the body and blood of your Son, our Lord Jesus Christ, at whose command we celebrate these mysteries. For on the night he was betrayed, he himself took bread, and giving you thanks, he said the blessing, broke the bread, and gave it to his disciples, saying, take this, all of you, and eat of it. For this is my body, which will be given up for you.

In a similar way, when supper was ended, he took the chalice, and giving you thanks, he said the blessing and gave the chalice to his disciples, saying, "Take this, all of you, and drink from it, for this is the chalice of my blood, the blood of the new and eternal covenant, which will be poured out for you and for many for the forgiveness of sins. Do this in memory of me."

0: saving passion of your Son, his wondrous resurrection and ascension into heaven. And as we look forward to his second coming, we offer you in thanksgiving this holy and living sacrifice. Look, we pray, upon the oblation of your church, and recognizing the sacrificial victim by whose death you will to reconcile us to yourself. Grant that we who are nourished by the body and blood of your Son and filled with his Holy Spirit may become one body, one spirit in Christ.
1: May you make of us an eternal offering to you, so that we may obtain the inheritance with your elect, especially with the most blessed Virgin Mary, Mother of God, with blessed Joseph, her spouse, with your blessed apostles and martyrs, and all the saints who have continuous intercession in your presence, we rely for unfailing help. Make the sacrifice of reconciliation, we pray, O Lord, advance the peace and the salvation of the world. Be pleased to confirm in faith and charity your pilgrim church on earth with your servant, Pope Leo XIV, Stephen, our bishop, the order of bishops and all the clergy, and the entire people you have gained for your own. Listen graciously to the prayers of this family, whom you have summoned before you. In your compassion and merciful Father, gather to yourself all your children scattered throughout the world. To our departed brothers and sisters, and all who were pleasing to you at their passing from this life, give kind admittance into your kingdom. There we hope to enjoy forever the fullness of your glory. Through our Lord, through Christ our Lord, through whom you bestow on the world all that is good.

0: Lord Jesus Christ, who said to your apostles, "Peace I leave you, my peace I give you," look not on our sins, but on the faith of your church, and graciously grant her peace and unity in accordance with your will, who live and reign forever and ever.
1: Amen.

For those who cannot now receive Jesus in the Blessed Sacrament, we offer the following prayer. O Jesus, thou hast given us in the Holy Eucharist thy body and blood to be our spiritual nourishment, through which we may have life everlasting. Would that I were able to receive thee this day in Holy Communion. I desire with all my heart to receive the living bread which comes down from heaven. O Lord, I am not worthy that thou shouldst enter under my roof. Say but the word, and my soul shall be healed. Let me taste at least the sweetness of a spiritual communion. Come to me, Jesus, my Lord, my Master. Come and refresh my soul. Strengthen me that in union with thee I may do perfectly the Heavenly Father's will. Let me never be separated from thee by sin. Soul of Jesus, sanctify me. Body of Jesus, save me. Blood of Jesus, wash me. Water out of the side of Jesus, purify me. Passion of Jesus, comfort me. O good Jesus, hear me. Hide me within thy sacred wounds. O Sacred Heart of Jesus, receive me. O Immaculate Heart of Mary, plead for me and love me. Amen.

us pray. We entreat your majesty most humbly, O Lord, that as you feed us with the nourishment which comes from the most holy body and blood of your Son, so you may make us sharers of his divine nature

proud about the

0: Prayer for vocations. God our Father, who wills that all men be saved and come to the knowledge of your truth, we beg you to send laborers into your harvest and grant them grace to speak your word with all boldness, so that your word may spread and be glorified, and all nations may know you, the only God, in him whom you have sent, Jesus Christ, your Son, our Lord. Amen. Our Lady, Queen of the Americas, Mary, Mother of the Franciscan Missionaries of the Eternal Word, pray for us.
1: My dear friend, do not wish God would take your life. No matter what happens to you, let no suffering make you see no meaning in your life. Ask the Lord for grace to see just the next day, and then the next, one step at a time, in moments of difficulties. Such helps. Even if there won't be a miracle right now to make your suffering go away, which is always possible with God, there will be a miracle of inner peace. If you offer your pains up, you receive inner healing and inner joy. You are blessed with resignation to God's will as well. And that's good for you. So be strong. God will see you through it all. I'm praying for you. God love you. God bless you.

Catholic Church arrived in the New World during the Great Age of Exploration from three directions: Spanish, French, and English. What is striking is that in each case, the arrival of the faith was marked by the same act, the celebration of the Eucharist. The first recorded Mass in the Americas was celebrated in 1494 in what is now the Dominican Republic during the second voyage of Christopher Columbus. In the decades that followed, Mass was offered on lands that would one day become the United States. In 1526, two Dominican priests celebrated Mass for several hundred Spanish colonists as they attempted to establish a short

0: short-lived settlement along the southeastern coast. In 1565, on the feast of St. Augustine, Pedro Menendez de Aviles founded the settlement of St. Augustine, Florida. That same day, Father Francisco Lopez de Mendoza Grajales offered Mass in Thanksgiving. On the other side of the continent, in 1602, the Carmelite friar, Father Antonio de Alascencion, celebrated the first recorded Mass in present-day California. And in 1634, in the English Catholic colony of Maryland, three Jesuit priests arrived with the Calvert expedition on St. Clement's Island. After Father Andrew White offered Mass, the settlers raised a wooden cross and prayed the Litany of the Holy Cross. From these beginnings, the Mass, the source and summit of the Christian life, was celebrated across the continent as the Church took root in North America.
1: Lord Jesus Christ, at your Last Supper, you prayed to the Father that all should be one. Send your Holy Spirit upon all who bear your name and seek to serve you. Strengthen our faith in you and lead us to love one another in humility. May we who have been reborn in one baptism be united in one faith under one shepherd. Amen.

0: Yeah, so if someone who's thinking they might be called, I think they need to, first of all, just make sure that it's God who's calling, that they have a deep relationship with Christ. And I would say three things that helped me: a deep Eucharistic life, frequent communion. I think also frequent confession is extremely important. And then praying the rosary, you know, and you're like a marked man. You know, the devil wants to ruin this. And I think really discerning and having a spiritual director who can help you discern. But what you want is that deep love for Christ and that growing relationship with him, and a real desire to communicate that and to give that, to communicate that, give that to others. So God uses that desire. That's necessarily not a sign that you don't have a vocation. It could very well be a sign you do have a vocation, and that you want to be a father for others and lead them to the most important thing, which is leading them, helping them to get to heaven at the end of this world, to enjoy and experience God's love and the love of Christ in this world and lead them on to heaven.
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2: O guardian angel, whom God in his infinite mercy has appointed over me, enlighten, protect, direct, and govern me this day. Amen.
3: For as the body, apart from the spirit, is dead, so faith, apart from works, is dead. James chapter 2, verse 26.

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0: In the name of the Father, and of the Son, and of the Holy Spirit.
1: Amen.
0: I would like to welcome all of you to this Holy Rosary, which is going to be prayed on and broadcast on the internet, Eternal Word Television, and Salt and Light Media. Wherever you are, whether in Lourdes or far abroad, let us join together in prayer.

Since the apparitions of the Virgin Mary to Saint Bernadette in this very place, millions, including many saints and popes, have come to pray and ask for God's mercy. Let us join together in praying the glorious mysteries of the Holy Rosary. And let us ask the Virgin Mary, Mother of Mercy, to comfort and heal us of our infirmities, both spiritual and corporal. The prayer requests which we've received from you over the internet and social networks have been placed in a box which is now going to be laid on the altar of the grotto. May the Virgin Mary give courage and hope to those in need.

0: I believe in God, the Father Almighty, creator of heaven and earth, and in Jesus Christ, his only Son, our Lord, who was conceived by the Holy Spirit, born of the Virgin Mary, suffered under Pontius Pilate, was crucified, died, and was buried. He descended into hell, and on the third day he rose again from the dead. He ascended into heaven, and is seated at the right hand of God, the Father Almighty. From there he will come to judge the living and the dead. I believe in the Holy Spirit, the Holy Catholic Church, the communion of saints, the forgiveness of sins, the resurrection of the body, and life everlasting. Amen.
1: While visiting the sanctuary of Lourdes on September 27th, the Holy Father, Pope Leo, asked us all to pray the Rosary for peace during this month of November in these words. I invite all the faithful and all Christian communities to pray the Holy Rosary during the coming month of October with the specific intention that wars may cease and peace be established among peoples in conflict. Let us pray this prayer with concrete acts of penance and mercy and with a commitment to always foster dialogue and reconciliation. Let us now then pray for peace and for all of the Pope's intentions. Our Father who art in heaven, hallowed be thy name. Thy kingdom come, thy will be done on earth as it is in heaven.
2: Give us this day our daily bread, and forgive us our trespasses, as we forgive those who trespass against us. And lead us not into temptation, but deliver us from evil. Amen.
1: Hail Mary, full of grace, the Lord is with thee. Blessed art thou among women, and blessed is the fruit of thy womb, Jesus.
2: Holy Mary, Mother of God, pray for us sinners, now and at the hour of our death. Amen.
1: Hail Mary, full of grace, the Lord is with thee. Blessed art thou among women, and blessed is the fruit of thy womb, Jesus.
2: Holy Mary, Mother of God, pray for us sinners, now and at the hour of our death. Amen.
1: Hail Mary, full of grace, the Lord is with thee. Blessed art thou among women, and blessed is the fruit of thy womb, Jesus.
2: Holy Mary, Mother of God, pray for us sinners, now and at the hour of our death. Amen.
1: Glory be to the Father, and to the Son, and to the Holy Spirit.
2: As it was in the beginning, is now, and ever shall be, world without end. Amen.
1: The first glorious mystery, the resurrection of the Lord. From the Gospel according to St. Mark. Jesus rose from the dead early on the first of the week. He appeared to Mary Magdalene. O Lord, we pray for all those who participate in the proclamation of the Gospel by their words and actions. And through the intercession of your Holy Mother, we pray for the grace of faith.
3: Our Father in heaven, holy be your name. Your kingdom come, your will be done on earth as it is in heaven.
2: Give us this day our daily bread, and forgive us our trespasses, as we forgive those who trespass

0: us, and lead us not into temptation, but deliver us from evil. Amen.
1: Hail Mary, full of grace, the Lord is with thee. Blessed art thou amongst women, and blessed is the fruit of your womb, Jesus.
0: Holy Mary, Mother of God, pray for us sinners, now and at the hour of our death. Amen.
1: Hail Mary, full of grace, the Lord is with thee. Blessed art thou amongst women, and blessed is the fruit of thy womb, Jesus.
0: Holy Mary, Mother of God, pray for us sinners, now and at the hour of our death. Amen.
1: Hail Mary, full of grace, the Lord is with thee. Blessed art thou amongst women, and blessed is the fruit of thy womb, Jesus.
0: Holy Mary, Mother of God, pray for us sinners, now and at the hour of our death. Amen.
1: Hail Mary, full of grace, the Lord is with thee. Blessed art thou amongst women, and blessed is the fruit of thy womb, Jesus.
0: Holy Mary, Mother of God, pray for us sinners, now and at the hour of our death. Amen.
1: Hail Mary, full of grace, the Lord is with thee. Blessed art thou among women, and blessed is the fruit of thy womb, Jesus.
0: Holy Mary, Mother of God, pray for us sinners, now and at the hour of our death. Amen.
1: Hail Mary, full of grace, the Lord is with thee. Blessed art thou amongst women, and blessed is the fruit of thy womb, Jesus.
0: Holy Mary, Mother of God, pray for us sinners, now and at the hour of our death. Amen.
1: Hail Mary, full of grace, the Lord is with thee. Blessed art thou amongst women, and blessed is the fruit of thy womb, Jesus.
0: Holy Mary, Mother of God, pray for us sinners, now and at the hour of our death. Amen.
1: Hail Mary, full of grace, the Lord is with thee. Blessed art thou among women, and blessed is the fruit of thy womb, Jesus.
0: Holy Mary, Mother of God, pray for us sinners, now and at the hour of our death. Amen.
1: Hail Mary, full of grace, the Lord is with thee. Blessed art thou amongst women, and blessed is the fruit of thy womb, Jesus.
0: Holy Mary, Mother of God, pray for us sinners, now and at the hour of our death. Amen.
1: Hail Mary, full of grace, the Lord is with thee. Blessed art thou amongst women, and blessed is the fruit of thy womb, Jesus.
0: Holy Mary, Mother of God, pray for us sinners, now and at the hour of our death. Amen.
1: Glory be to the Father, and to the Son, and to the Holy Spirit.
0: As it was in the beginning, is now, and ever shall be, world without end. Amen.
1: O Mary, conceived without sin,
0: pray for us who have recourse to thee.
2: The second glorious mystery, the ascension of our Lord. From the Gospel according to St. Luke. Then Jesus led his disciples out to Bethany, and with hands upraised, blessed them, and was taken up to heaven. O Lord, we pray for all those who are discouraged and desperate. And we ask you, through the intercession of your Holy Mother, the grace of hope.
3: Our Father, who art in heaven, hallowed be thy name. Thy kingdom come, thy will be done on earth as it is in heaven.
0: Give us this day our daily bread, and forgive us our trespasses, as we forgive those who trespass against us. And lead us not into temptation, but deliver us from evil. Amen.
3: Hail Mary, full of grace, the Lord is with thee. Blessed art thou amongst women, and blessed is the fruit of thy womb, Jesus.
0: Holy Mary, Mother of God, pray for us sinners, now and at the hour of our death. Amen.
3: Hail Mary, full of grace, the Lord is with thee. Blessed art thou amongst women, and blessed is the fruit of thy womb, Jesus.
0: Holy Mary, Mother of God, pray for us sinners, now and at the hour of our death. Amen.
3: Hail Mary, full of grace, the Lord is with thee. Blessed art thou amongst women, and blessed is the fruit of thy womb, Jesus.
0: Holy Mary, Mother of God, pray for us sinners, now and at the hour of our death. Amen.
3: Hail Mary, full of grace, the Lord is with thee. Blessed art thou amongst women, and blessed is the fruit of thy womb, Jesus.
0: Holy Mary, Mother of God, pray for us sinners, now and at the hour of our death. Amen.
3: Hail Mary, full of grace, the Lord is with thee. Blessed art thou amongst women, and blessed is the fruit of thy womb, Jesus.
0: Holy Mary, Mother of God, pray for us sinners, now and at the hour of our death. Amen.
3: Hail Mary, full of grace, the Lord is with thee. Blessed art thou amongst women, and blessed is the fruit of thy womb, Jesus.
0: Holy Mary, Mother of God, pray for us sinners, now and at the hour of our death. Amen.
3: Hail Mary, full of grace, the Lord is with thee. Blessed art thou amongst women, and blessed is the fruit of thy womb, Jesus.
0: Holy Mary, Mother of God, pray for us sinners, now and at the hour of our death. Amen.
3: Hail Mary, full of grace, the Lord is with thee. Blessed art thou amongst women, and blessed is the fruit of thy womb, Jesus.
0: Holy Mary, Mother of God, pray for us sinners, now and at the hour of our death. Amen.
3: Hail Mary, full of grace, the Lord is with thee. Blessed art thou amongst women, and blessed is the fruit of thy womb, Jesus.
0: Holy Mary, Mother of God, pray for us sinners, now and at the hour of our death. Amen.
3: Hail Mary, full of grace, the Lord is with thee. Blessed art thou amongst women, and blessed is the fruit of thy womb, Jesus.
0: Holy Mary, Mother of God, pray for us sinners, now and at the hour of our death. Amen.
3: Glory be to the Father, and to the Son, and the Holy Ghost.
0: As it was in the beginning, is now, and ever shall be, world without end. Amen.
3: O Mary, conceived without sin,
0: pray for us who have recourse to thee.
2: The third glorious mystery, the descent of the Holy Spirit on the apostles at Pentecost. From the Acts of the Apostles. Suddenly there came a noise like a strong driving wind. Tongues of fire appeared, which parted and came to rest on each of them. All were filled with the Holy Spirit. O Lord, we pray for all those who are preparing to receive a sacrament, and we ask you through the intercession of your Holy Mother, the grace of charity.
1: Our Father, who art in heaven, hallowed be thy name. Thy kingdom come, thy will be done on earth as it is in heaven.
0: Give us this day our daily bread, and forgive us our trespasses, as we forgive those who trespass against us. And lead us not into temptation, but deliver us from evil. Amen.
1: Hail Mary, full of grace, the Lord is with you. Blessed are you among women, and blessed is the fruit of thy womb, Jesus.
0: Holy Mary, Mother of God, pray for us sinners, now and at the hour of our death. Amen.
1: Hail Mary, full of grace, the Lord is with you. Blessed are you among women, and blessed is the fruit of thy womb, Jesus.
0: Holy Mary, Mother of God, pray for us sinners, now and at the hour of our death. Amen.
1: Hail Mary, full of grace, the Lord is with you. Blessed are you among women, and blessed is the fruit of thy womb, Jesus.
0: Holy Mary, Mother of God, pray for us sinners, now and at the hour of our death. Amen.
1: Hail Mary, full of grace, the Lord is with you. Blessed are you among women, and blessed is the fruit of thy womb, Jesus.
0: Holy Mary, Mother of God, pray for us sinners, now and at the hour of our death. Amen.
1: Hail Mary, full of grace, the Lord is with you. Blessed are you among women, and blessed is the fruit of thy womb, Jesus.
0: Holy Mary, Mother of God, pray for us sinners, now and at the hour of our death. Amen.
1: Hail Mary, full of grace, the Lord is with you. Blessed are you among women, and blessed is the fruit of thy womb, Jesus.
0: Holy Mary, Mother of God, pray for us sinners, now and at the hour of our death. Amen.
1: Hail Mary, full of grace, the Lord is with you. Blessed are you among women, and blessed is the fruit of thy womb, Jesus.
0: Holy Mary, Mother of God, pray for us sinners, now and at the hour of our death. Amen.
1: Hail Mary, full of grace, the Lord is with you. Blessed are you among women, and blessed is the fruit of thy womb, Jesus.
0: Holy Mary, Mother of God, pray for us sinners, now and at the hour of our death. Amen.
1: Hail Mary, full of grace, the Lord is

0: is with you. Blessed are you among women, and blessed is the fruit of thy womb, Jesus.
1: Holy Mary, Mother of God, pray for us sinners, now and at the hour of our death. Amen.
0: Hail Mary, full of grace, the Lord is with you. Blessed are you among women, and blessed is the fruit of thy womb, Jesus.
1: Holy Mary, Mother of God, pray for us sinners, now and at the hour of our death. Amen.
0: Glory be to the Father, and to the Son, and to the Holy Spirit.
1: As it was in the beginning, is now, and ever shall be, world without end. Amen.
0: O Mary, conceived without sin,
1: pray for us who have recourse to thee.
2: The fourth glorious mystery, the Assumption of the Blessed Virgin Mary. From the Gospel of St. John. Do not let your hearts be troubled. Trust in God. Trust also in me. In my Father's house there are many mansions. Otherwise, I have told you, I am going now to prepare a place for you. And after I am gone and prepared you a place, I shall return to take you to myself, so that you may be with me where I am. O Lord, we pray for all the deceased members of our families and communities, especially for those who are most in need of divine mercy, and through the intercession of your Holy Mother, we pray for the grace of final perseverance.
3: Our Father, who art in heaven, hallowed be thy name. Thy kingdom come, thy will be done, on earth as it is in heaven.
1: Give us this day our daily bread, and forgive us our trespasses, as we forgive those who trespass against us. And lead us not into temptation, but deliver us from evil. Amen.
3: Hail Mary, full of grace, the Lord is with thee. Blessed art thou among women, and blessed is the fruit of thy womb, Jesus.
1: Holy Mary, Mother of God, pray for us sinners, now and at the hour of our death. Amen.
3: Hail Mary, full of grace, the Lord is with thee. Blessed art thou among women, and blessed is the fruit of thy womb, Jesus.
1: Holy Mary, Mother of God, pray for us sinners, now and at the hour of our death. Amen.
3: Hail Mary, full of grace, the Lord is with thee. Blessed art thou among women, and blessed is the fruit of thy womb, Jesus.
1: Holy Mary, Mother of God, pray for us sinners, now and at the hour of our death. Amen.
3: Hail Mary, full of grace, the Lord is with thee. Blessed art thou among women, and blessed is the fruit of thy womb, Jesus.
1: Holy Mary, Mother of God, pray for us sinners, now and at the hour of our death. Amen.
3: Hail Mary, full of grace, the Lord is with thee. Blessed art thou among women, and blessed is the fruit of thy womb, Jesus.
1: Holy Mary, Mother of God, pray for us sinners, now and at the hour of our death. Amen.
3: Hail Mary, full of grace, the Lord is with thee. Blessed art thou among women, and blessed is the fruit of thy womb, Jesus.
1: Holy Mary, Mother of God, pray for us sinners, now and at the hour of our death. Amen.
3: Hail Mary, full of grace, the Lord is with thee. Blessed art thou among women, and blessed is the fruit of thy womb, Jesus.
1: Holy Mary, Mother of God, pray for us sinners, now and at the hour of our death. Amen.
3: Hail Mary, full of grace, the Lord is with thee. Blessed art thou among women, and blessed is the fruit of thy womb, Jesus.
1: Holy Mary, Mother of God, pray for us sinners, now and at the hour of our death. Amen.
3: Hail Mary, full of grace, the Lord is with thee. Blessed art thou among women, and blessed is the fruit of thy womb, Jesus.
1: Holy Mary, Mother of God, pray for us sinners, now and at the hour of our death. Amen.
3: Glory be to the Father, and to the Son, and to the Holy Spirit.
1: As it was in the beginning, is now, and ever shall be, world without end. Amen.
3: O Mary, conceived without sin,
1: pray for us who have recourse to thee.
2: The fifth glorious mystery, the coronation of the Blessed Virgin Mary, from the book of Revelation.

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O Lord,

0: to the Blessed Virgin Mary.
1: Our Father, who art in heaven, hallowed be thy name. Thy kingdom come, thy will be done on earth as it is in heaven.
2: Give us this day our daily bread, and forgive us our trespasses, as we forgive those who trespass against us. And lead us not into temptation, but deliver us from evil. Amen.
1: Hail Mary, full of grace, the Lord is with thee. Blessed art thou among women, and blessed is the fruit of thy womb, Jesus.
2: Holy Mary, Mother of God, pray for us sinners now and at the hour of our death. Amen.
1: Hail Mary, full of grace, the Lord is with thee. Blessed art thou among women, and blessed is the fruit of thy womb, Jesus.
2: Holy Mary, Mother of God, pray for us sinners now and at the hour of our death. Amen.
1: Hail Mary, full of grace, the Lord is with thee. Blessed art thou among women, and blessed is the fruit of thy womb, Jesus.
2: Holy Mary, Mother of God, pray for us sinners now and at the hour of our death. Amen.
1: Hail Mary, full of grace, the Lord is with thee. Blessed art thou among women, and blessed is the fruit of thy womb, Jesus.
2: Holy Mary, Mother of God, pray for us sinners now and at the hour of our death. Amen.
1: Hail Mary, full of grace, the Lord is with thee. Blessed art thou among women, and blessed is the fruit of thy womb, Jesus.
2: Holy Mary, Mother of God, pray for us sinners now and at the hour of our death. Amen.
1: Hail Mary, full of grace, the Lord is with thee. Blessed art thou among women, and blessed is the fruit of thy womb, Jesus.
2: Holy Mary, Mother of God, pray for us sinners now and at the hour of our death. Amen.
1: Hail Mary, full of grace, the Lord is with thee. Blessed art thou among women, and blessed is the fruit of thy womb, Jesus.
2: Holy Mary, Mother of God, pray for us sinners now and at the hour of our death. Amen.
1: Hail Mary, full of grace, the Lord is with thee. Blessed art thou among women, and blessed is the fruit of thy womb, Jesus.
2: Holy Mary, Mother of God, pray for us sinners now and at the hour of our death. Amen.
1: Hail Mary, full of grace, the Lord is with thee. Blessed art thou among women, and blessed is the fruit of thy womb, Jesus.
2: Holy Mary, Mother of God, pray for us sinners now and at the hour of our death. Amen.
1: Hail Mary, full of grace, the Lord is with thee. Blessed art thou among women, and blessed is the fruit of thy womb, Jesus.
2: Holy Mary, Mother of God, pray for us sinners now and at the hour of our death. Amen.
1: Glory be to the Father, and to the Son, and to the Holy Spirit.
2: As it was in the beginning, is now, and ever shall be, world without end. Amen.
1: O Mary, conceived without sin,
2: pray for us who have recourse to thee.
0: Let us pray. God of mercy, give us strength. May we who honor the memory of the Mother of God rise above our sins and failings with the help of her prayers. Grant this through our Lord Jesus Christ, your Son, who lives and reigns with you in the unity of the Holy Spirit, God forever and ever.
2: Amen.
0: The Lord be with you.
2: And with your spirit.
0: May Almighty God bless you, the Father, and the Son, and the Holy Spirit.
2: Amen.
0: Hail, Holy Queen,
2: Mother of mercy.
0: Hail, our life, our sweetness, and our hope. To thee do we cry, poor banished children of Eve. To thee do we send up our sighs, mourning and weeping in this valley of tears. Turn then, most gracious Advocate, thine eyes of mercy toward us, and after this our exile, show unto us the blessed fruit of thy womb, Jesus. O clement, O loving, O sweet Virgin Mary, pray for us, O Holy Mother of God,
2: that we may be made worthy of the promises of Christ.
0: Our Lady of Lourdes,
2: pray for us.
0: Our Lady of Lourdes,
2: pray for us.
0: Our Lady of Lourdes,
2: pray for us.
0: Saint Bernadette,
2: pray for us.
0: In the name of the Father, and of the Son, and of the Holy Spirit.
2: Amen.
3: Thank you, Father.
4: Thank you, Father.

mission of Women of Grace is to transform the world one woman at a time. Women are imbued by God with certain characteristics that are intrinsic to their very nature that is necessary for the world today. Well, the program helps to further the mission because we present a variety of very educated guests, as well as individuals who have lived through various circumstances in their life. And so when people share their testimonies of God's interaction in their life, it is the greatest way that we can share hope, that we can invite an individual just by way of our story to enter into a relationship with Jesus Christ. God has given me a very rich and full life. Being a wife, being a mother, being a grandmother is a very important aspect to the work that I do. Jack and I are very intentional about our family life. We're both engaged in the apostolic work of EWTN. So I speak at conferences, I speak at retreats. I love being with the people of God. I am energized by the people of God. Put me in front of a group of people and I am unleashed for the Lord. That's the only way I can explain it. I just get so into what the Holy Spirit is showing me that this group of people needs to hear. I love meeting the people. I love greeting the people. I love praying with the people. I love embracing the people. I love the people of God because I see God in them. Wow, does it get any better than that?

0: Steve, here's a really offensive argument from the pro-choice side, that restricting abortion is unfair to the poor and minorities because they need it the most.
1: Right. Well, let's be clear. Abortion advocates are not worried about helping the poor or minorities, but they are happy to help them abort their children. In fact, Planned Parenthood, the most prolific killer of unborn, places the majority of their abortion centers in minority neighborhoods. And its founder, Margaret Sanger, was an outspoken racist who wanted to eliminate what she called indiscriminate breeding by minorities, whom she considered to be human weeds. And her plan has worked remarkably well. Abortion is now the number one killer of black lives in America, more than heart disease, cancer, and gun violence combined.
0: You know what minority and poor families need the most? Pregnancy resource centers where they can get the assistance and support they need to welcome their children into the world.
2: Our Father, who art in heaven, hallowed be thy name. Thy kingdom come, thy will be done, on earth as it is in heaven. Give us this day our daily bread, and forgive us our trespasses, as we forgive those who trespass against us. And lead us not into temptation, but deliver us from evil. Amen.
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4: Hello, everyone, and welcome to Women of Grace. I'm Janet Williams. Father Edward Foley, vice postulator for the cause of canonization of Blessed Solanus Casey, was with us yesterday. From him, we learn much about Blessed Solanus, whom we hope will one day be canonized a saint of the church. Today, we continue our discussion as we discover more about this holy man of God and the miracles worked by way of his intercession. Today is part two of Solanus Casey, From Doorkeeper to Saint.

we've come to discover Blessed Silanus Casey was an unassuming, humble man, the porter of the friary whose joy was meeting and greeting the friary's visitors. In fact, most of those who came to the friary were there to see him, to seek his advice and counsel, his intercession and kindly aid through which miracles happened. Here to share with us about the heavenly blessings bestowed by way of Blessed Silanus' intercession is Father Edward Foley, a Capuchin friar and vice

0: postulator of the cause of the canonization of Blessed Solanus Casey. Let's welcome Father Foley. Father, welcome back today.
1: Thank you.
0: I so enjoyed our time together yesterday.
1: That's great.
0: It was a wonderful time. And, you know, I think that we all learned much more about Solanus Casey as a result of what mm-hmm. you shared with us. What a beautiful, humble man of God. We talk about this process, though, of canonization. And in the intro, I said, whom we hope will someday right. be canonized. It's saying because there's no surety. There's, no. We can look at blesseds that are centuries old, you know,
1: exactly.
0: and they've never been moved forward. So share with us a little bit, just so we have the background info. How does this process work? What is your part as a vice postulator of the cause?
1: So I'm a vice postulator because as a member of the Capuchin community, we're an international community of about 9,000 or 10,000, is that we have a number of potential blessed or venerable or servants of God around the world. So we have a postulator general in Rome. And what he does is that he appoints a vice postulator in charge of a very specific process that's going through. So I became vice postulator. I had been involved with the Solanus Casey building the Solanus Casey Center, but I became vice postulator after he became beatified. So ordinarily, one needs a miracle to become blessed, recognized by Rome. Though if you're martyred, like Blessed Stanley, you don't need a miracle.
0: Mm-hmm.
1: So Rodney was beatified, I think, in September of 2017, and Solanus in November. Pope Francis acknowledged the miracle in May of 2017. And so actually, I think that Solanus is the first U.S.-born male who's ever had a miracle recognized by Rome. If he was canonized today, he would be the first U.S.-born male saint.
0: Wow.
1: Right. So what we're looking for, and one of the things that the Office of Vice Postulator does, is accept favor reports. We have, actually, the form is online. If you go to solanuscasey.com, if you have a favor to report, we don't call them miracles, Rome calls them a miracle. You fill out this form, and it comes to me, and then it has to have occurred after Pope Francis recognized the first miracle. So sometimes we'll get a case from 1990 or 2005. We got this brilliant one about 2010, but we couldn't pursue it because it happened before the first miracle was approved. So we take these, and then we have about 14 pro bono physicians. These are wonderful folk. Not all of them Catholic, and we send the case to them, this form, and ask them the basic question, is there any medical explanation? If they believe that there is, very often what they'll say is, we don't have enough information.
0: Mm-hmm.
1: So they say, this one's worth pursuing, this isn't. This is just very, very easy to explain. We get the medical records. And sometimes that's a very long process. Even after COVID, we're still having difficulty getting the records.
0: Yes.
1: And sometimes the records are thousands and thousands of pages, and it'll take a physician sometimes months to work through these. And then they come back to us and they say, there is a medical explanation, 1 out of 1,000, or we can't find any medical explanation. Then I go back to my boss, the postulator general, and he decides. He decides whether or not an official investigation needs to be open. And then if there is what looks like a potential miracle, the case has to be opened in the diocese in which the purported miracle took place. And it's a diocesan process under the direction of the diocesan bishop.
0: Wow. Very thorough. You know, it's very, very thorough. And the fact that you have both Catholic and non-Catholic doctors looking at this, I think, also protects against a bias, right, in any way. So I think that it's very, very helpful. When you talk about a favor, you know, I know that there's a lot of petitions that come to you where people are asking for the intercession of Blessed Solanus Casey. But you're talking about favors that have been granted where someone does believe through the intercession of Blessed Solanus Casey that something in their estimation, miraculous took place.
1: Right, that

0: they had this, the doctor told them they had 1 year to live and it's now 7 years later. Mm-hmm. Or the husband was in a coma and came out. Mm-hmm. And the doctors, very often they'll say, and I mean, who's to say what is an official miracle, but right. very often the doctors will say, I have no idea how this happened. And it'll be some specialist someplace will say, well, there is some record of this in the medical literature, and we can find, though it's very rare. And those situations, I communicate back to the family. I said, this is the technical threshold we have to meet, and we can't meet it here. But that takes nothing away from the favor that you were granted. And I said, these things are still very important stories. We gather them.
1: Yes.
0: And when I report to Rome, continuously I'm saying, this is how many people, his intercession is so alive.
1: Yes.
0: And so many people are responding that it's a testimony to his continued power in people's lives.
1: Yeah. Well, you wrote the foreword to the book, Memorable Graces. Once again, friends, I held this up for you yesterday. We do have this available for you at EWTN's Religious Catalog. That's EWTNRC.com. That's the website. I like to call it the home of holy reminders in memory of our own Mother Angelica. It's there for you. Memorable Graces, Testimonies, Memories, Anecdotes, and Favors Granted Through the Intercession of Blessed Father Solanus Casey. And Father's predecessor, as vice postulator, was Brother Leo Wallenweber, whom I had the good pleasure and privilege of knowing and meeting and interviewing many times on radio. There's a book available for you out there on the internet called Gratitude and Grit, The Life of Blessed Solanus Casey. But in this book, this lovely little book where people are giving their own testimonies, a lot of these were prayers that were answered during the life
0: sure.
1: of Blessed Solanus
0: right.
1: Casey. But there are some that have happened after the fact.
0: Many.
1: So, yes, so you continue to gather these. So if you're, you know, if you have a special case, you know, when there is a blessed, the blessed obviously is in need of a miracle to be named a saint. I don't think they really care.
0: I don't think they care.
1: I think by the time they're a blessed, they're a saint, because there's been one miracle, but that's just me. I'm not the church.
0: I think Solanus is probably embarrassed by the whole thing.
1: Well, he was so humble, and, you know, humility marks a saint, right?
0: Absolutely.
1: So that they really don't care. They're in the fullness of, but for our benefit, it's helpful. So all of that being said, you know, certainly you would want to get in touch with Father Foley. But let's go to that miracle that occurred that really granted him the title right. of blessed.
0: So Paula was a teacher. She was from Panama. And she knew our friars, because in my province, as in other Capuchin provinces, you're always doing mission outside someplace else. And she had this terrible skin disease that the skin would crack and bleed, and because she was in Panama, she couldn't get outside. She even eventually had to leave her profession as a teacher. So she came to visit the friars up north and came to the center, and she saw that people were leaving notes on the tomb. And hundreds of thousands of people have left notes on the tomb.
1: 900,000 since 2019, you said?
0: We have at least 900,000 since 2019.
1: That's
0: yeah.
1: amazing.
0: That's something. So she was doing them for her family and for friends and people, and after she was almost done, she got this voice that says, how about you? So she put a note on the tomb, and she was staying in the guest quarters, so she went to lunch with the friars, and she felt this heat on her legs. And she would wear these very long stockings, of course, to cover this ichthyosis vulgus that was, you know, very unattractive. And she went back to her room and she pulled the hose down and she had clumps of dead skin in her hand.
1: Oh my goodness.
0: I mean, that's how quickly it happened. So they were stunned and they said, we have to pursue this. It was a real challenge because her dermatologist and everybody in Panama and getting everything translated from English, you know, Spanish, Italian. And it took them, it happened in 2000 and, was it 2012? I'm gonna be wrong on that date. But it took about 4 years for the investigation. It was, happened through the Archdiocese of Detroit, who are great friends of the Solanus Center. Archbishop Vigneron has been a wonderful supporter mm-hmm. of this. So it was under his jurisdiction this happened.

0: They sent it to Rome. It went through the Congregation of Causes. And in 2014, Pope Francis agreed, and the first U.S.-born male had a miracle.
1: Isn't that beautiful?
0: Yeah.
1: Oh, and it must have been an amazing moment for you.
0: I think one of the, for me, I mean, I wasn't vice postulator back then, but for me, the most, I did coordinate the beatification, and Paula, who received the miracle, was not only there, but Paula brought up the relic in the ceremony at the central moment when the beatification takes place during the Liturgy of the Word, and that was breathtaking. I mean, it was absolutely breathtaking.
1: Yes. Now, let me ask you this question. So if a person, receives what they consider to be a healing, let's take a cancer patient, for example,
0: okay.
1: Right? And they receive what they consider to be a healing, and this is all written out, and they send everything in. But then later the cancer comes back.
0: Right.
1: How does Rome look at something like that?
0: I believe the way I hear it from my postulator general is that Rome is very cautious about things like cancer, and this is one of the challenges of what's a miracle, because remission is so frequent that it's so possible to get remission. So I actually heard my postulator general say, we probably wouldn't look at a cancer case unless it was at least 10 years old and the healing was sustained, that they're no longer going in every 3 months or 6 months for a checkup. So we have a number of people reporting these, and we have physicians looking at them saying, we have to monitor this. Mm-hmm. And so that's what we try to communicate back to the folk, that saying, this looks very promising, but we're gonna have to monitor it. And sometimes people report that the cancer has come back.
1: Mm-hmm.
0: And that has happened.
1: Yeah, yeah. So medical intervention is okay.
0: Oh, yeah.
1: Yeah, so that does not nullify, the opportunity for a
0: right.
1: favor to have been granted.
0: Yeah, but because sometimes the medical interventions, we have some cases where the medical interventions have actually failed. And so there's been a lot of medical intervention and nothing is happening.
1: Mm-hmm.
0: And then all of a sudden, there is something that happens because of a prayer or because of a relic card or because of, and then we pursue it.
1: Yeah. Well, more to talk about when we come back from the break. So friends, we're going to go to a break. I want to send you off to EWTN's Religious Catalog for this beautiful little book, Memorable Graces. It's available for you there. We're going to find out about some of these other miracles or looks like a miracle that have come through the intercession of Blessed Solanus Casey. Stay with us.

0: as a being a priest here?
1: Our Catholic friends are afraid. How long before somebody else's fear gets the better of them?
2: All priests should be more welcome to me than ever they were. If they adventure to do me good, I never will refuse them.
3: She makes a mockery of the council, the most notorious papist in the city.
4: I fear that in following this path, you must prepare your neck for the rope.
0: Margaret Cleverel, are you content to be tried by God and by the country?
5: I have deserved death for mine offences unto God, but not for anything which I'm accused of here.
6: Pie upon you and your pious talk. It is within your power to save yourself.
5: And the angel said to me, write this. Blessed are they that are called to the marriage supper of the Lamb. I'm not worthy of so good a death as this.
7: We're chasing the forgotten roads where Christianity turned the world upside down. The witness of these early churches still rises from the dusty ruins of Asia Minor, offering a priceless window into the faith and practice of the earliest Christians. From the volcanic hills of Cappadocia to the majestic churches of Constantinople, Christ's promise stood firm. The gates of hell would not prevail against his church.

0: Welcome back, friends. We're visiting with our guest today, Father Edward Foley. He wrote the introduction for this lovely little book that I keep suggesting you get because I'll tell you what, it is a faith builder. And it is also one that's going to make you treasure this great Blessed of God, Blessed Solanus Casey, Memorable Graces. It's available for you out there at EWTN's religious catalog. You know, Father, we went to the break and this little book is chock full of you know, miraculous occurrences that happened decades and decades ago. I mean, Solanus was ordained in 1904. So some of these go back to these early days, right? And some of them, of course, are more contemporary, into the 2000s here. Right. But you have so much data and you were telling me that, just the numbers of people that report these favors is tremendous.
1: It's, I started when I became postulator general, vice postulator, I don't even know what I'm doing these days. I started counting because I thought, and that's when we also started counting the notes that were left, because I think that the empirical evidence is useful to demonstrate how the devotion to Solanus continues. So since I began receiving these favor reports in 2019, we've received about 280 of them. So we average between 50 and 65 a year. Mm-hmm. And so it's continuous people sending. Now, everyone is not contemporary, because right. Sometimes their mother died and this is a story she always told. Mm-hmm. You know. So mm-hmm. And we treasure those.
0: Yes.
1: And we write back to the folk and say, this is very important. We report them to Rome. And about a third of them we send to, we have 14 pro bono physicians who are really so wonderful. And we send probably about a third of them out to these folk. And they decide whether or not we should go on and get the medical records, which can come to thousands of pages, and whether that will help them decide whether or not there's a medical explanation.
0: Yeah, yeah. If someone, feels as though they would like to send a favor, a request, really, right? And they send it to you, and they're asking for Blessed Solanus Casey's intercession.
1: Right.
0: Should they only ask for Blessed Solanus Casey's intercession?
1: Well, I mean, they can, of course, one does not need to contact any intermediary to ask for any intercession.
0: Yes, right.
1: So if they want something, a special intercession, I mean, we do put notes at the tomb every day from folk. And if they have a special need and they want to send it, they can actually send it to the Solanus Casey Center itself. Mm-hmm. They can send it electronically or they could go visit. And those are kept and then they're taken into the friar's chapel and they're remembered specifically and they're prayed over. And then we count them to get that empirical data, and then, like the psalm says, we burn them so that the aroma goes to God. And 'cause some of these are very personal, and there's a lot about family strife and about need for reconciliation, and they're in Arabic and they're in Portuguese and they're in, I mean, it's just, it's like reading the United Nations has come to see you.
0: It's amazing, absolutely amazing. Share with us some of the miraculous reports that have come in, or instances that people would consider to be worthy of being named a miracle.
1: So one of the things we have to be cautious about, and we talked about this a little earlier, is that we treat every favor report like confidentiality, okay? So we are very clear that we don't release any information. We don't, now people, other people can tell the story if they want to. We do have a couple of folk who we have started to gather their story, and with their permission, they're actually posted on the website. And a picture of them, there's one Benedict Benny, who's about 3 years old now, who the family says this was an absolute miracle. And he himself is a miracle. Some of the ones, we actually did a story, Michael O'Neill.
0: The Miracle Hunter friends,
1: exactly.
0: Him too.

0: And we did a story. We did a story on Solanas and told and reenacted some of those. And one of my favorites was this family carried in, like maybe he was six or seven. He had never walked before. Maybe he was a little younger than that. And Solanas said to the kid, "You know, come here." And the mother said, "He can't walk." And Solanas, and he got up and walked to him, you know. And there are other stories. There's another story that we looked at and was reenacted with Michael about two sisters who came in, and one was told by Solanas that her favor would be heard, and the other one was told that hers would not. So there's a great line that says, you know, does God hear every prayer? Yes, God hears every prayer, but sometimes the answer is no.
1: Yes.
0: Not the prayer that you want, but what God wants. So there are more frivolous stories, too, that draw a lot of great attention. There's a supposed story that he was talking with somebody. He had two ice cream cones. He put them in his drawer.
1: Oh, I read that in here.
0: Yeah, you know, and then the friar came back from the dentist, and he was fine, and he brought the two ice cream cones out. I think that's Hollywood, because I think the real miracle is when people change.
1: Well, you know, and I want to talk for a moment about that, because obviously, you know, when we're in travail or a loved one is in travail, you know, our immediate thought is, I want out of this travail. Mm-hmm. And yet what we don't realize is that God works miracles in the travail, miracles of the heart, inner healings that can happen, draws us closer to Him. Our spiritual life increases and grows as a result of the trial that we're in the midst of if we suffer well. Mm-hmm. And Solanas Casey knew that too.
0: He did. Yeah. He sat with so many people. And when you read through his stories, that there are so many people who die. Mm-hmm. There are so many people who, and so many children. Yeah. I mean, it was one of the things that stunned me doing the index about how many, I mean, this is in the 1920s and the 1930s, and the polio and the things that now today medical people can solve these things. And he was calming. We even reenacted one of those in the story with Michael O'Neill, where he visits a family whose mother is dying, and it's the comfort he gives to the two daughters and their happiness in some ways that their mother is dying, knowing that she is receiving the comfort and support of a holy man.
1: Mm-hmm.
0: So, I mean, what's a miracle? I mean, how often does God wink?
1: Yeah. Well, and that is true. And I think that, you know, we learn a lot from Blessed Solanas Casey about the beauty and the wonder of the virtues of obedience, of humility, of service, right, of listening, right? Listening.
0: Of poverty.
1: Yes.
0: And poverty of spirit. Mm-hmm. I mean, Lady Poverty was Francis' great bride, and Solanas had a poverty that, I mean, his whole education sort of crumbled, and yes, his joy was in that poverty.
1: Yeah,
0: that he could not hear confessions. How many thousands of people did he send to another Capuchin priest so that their confession could be heard? Mm-hmm. He couldn't do it.
1: Mm-hmm.
0: But in his poverty, he touched so many.
1: Yes.
0: Is what you call humility. I think of it in terms of the vows, is that he truly was humble of spirit, did mm-hmm. not presume himself to be of any import, but was happy to open a door for somebody mm-hmm. else.
1: You know, and that's a beautiful reality. And had he been in any other position, it isn't likely that he would have had that opportunity. I mean, God knows what God's doing. And if we just say yes to that, and that is really the beginning of holiness, isn't it?
0: It's certainly
1: give fiat to God.
0: It's the step about saying, and that's even what prayer is, not trying to change God's mind.
1: Yes.
0: But prayer is about opening our hearts. I mean, I always say this when I preside at Eucharist, and after we do the prayer of the faithful, and I say, you know, we can open our hearts and speak any need we want and are willing to accept the answer given us in Jesus Christ.
1: That's right. Knowing that God has a plan no matter what the answer is. Well, He had a plan in bringing you here. And I'm so grateful for that, because I've been the happy

0: recipient of your time and your knowledge and just talking with you and sharing with you.
1: It's been a great joy. You've been a wonderful host.
0: Oh, well, thank you. And you've blessed our audience, and I know that he has blessed you tremendously. We do want you to get a copy of the book. We do want you to pray and intercede for the canonization of Blessed Solanus Casey. Not that Blessed Solanus cares, but it's always lovely to raise another person to the altar of our Lord. So this little book, Memorable Graces, is available for you at EWTN's Religious Catalog. Get on out there and get it. EWTNRC.com. Also do want to send you out there to booksellers in stores as well as online for Brother Leo Wallen. Wallen Weber's book. And Father also wrote the introduction for this, right. Didn't you?
1: It's
0: this
1: 20th new revised.
0: Yeah, 20th anniversary book. Okay, friends, God bless you. We'll see you again.

0: Sense and Sensibility wrestles with the conflict between the calculating and calculated sense of the Enlightenment and the impulsive emotional sensibility of Romanticism. At one end of the spectrum are the characters who adhere to sense to such a degree that they banish sensibility. They are cold and calculated in their relations with others, using their sense to serve their own materialistic and prideful purposes. At the other end of the spectrum are those who adhere to sensibility to such a degree that they ignore or denigrate the importance of sense. The characters who are truly virtuous are those who keep their sense and sensibility in healthy and harmonious balance. Edward Ferrars and Marianne Dashwood achieve this moral equanimity eventually, learning from their mistakes, whereas Colonel Brandon and Eleanor Dashwood seem always to possess such ethical poise and balance, in spite of the great trials and tribulations that they face.
1: Get the whole story on all the great books every Catholic should know. Watch the full-length series anytime at EWTN.com/ondemand.

Hello, I'm Father Mitch Paquin. Welcome to Scripture and Tradition. Today, our Bible study is going to continue with the book that I wrote on the Blessed Mother. And again, we'll continue looking at some images, sometimes called typologies, that are found in the Old Testament and through the history of the church are made in reference to the Blessed Mother. We'll start off today with the Ark of the Covenant. We talked about it last time, but now we'll take a look at some other aspects of Mary as the Ark of the New Covenant that we didn't get to from the books of 1 and 2 Samuel. We'll also take a look at some passages from the prophet Isaiah that help us understand the prophecies pointing to the

miraculous nature of the incarnation of God, where Christ became flesh in the womb of the Virgin, and you know, the role of prophecy in preparing the way for that. Now, to guide us through this, we're using a book that I wrote called Mary, Virgin, Mother, and Queen, a Bible study for Catholics. And of course, you can get this at EWTNRC.com. It is item number T1419. 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You can do that like these nice folks have done by being part of our studio audience. 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So we'll try to take some of the emails that you've already sent us. All right, so let's get going here with this program about Our Lady and the Ark of the Covenant. We talked before that this is an image of the Blessed Virgin Mary, and I have to say that very frequently these images from the Old Testament are more typically found in some of the Eastern Catholic churches and in the Orthodox churches, partly because the people of those churches have a familiarity with the land, and for them, the Old Testament is not something a far, far away, but it happened in their neighborhoods. So they're very familiar with, and they think a lot about Old Testament imagery when they're living there. And in this case, we want to deal with a couple of passages. First, we'll take a look at passages from the first book of Samuel, especially in chapters 4 through 6. This is a very important passage. It comes after the Song of Hannah. Hannah was childless. She prayed for a child, and she was given the child Samuel, after whom this book is named. And she sang a hymn. The Song of Hannah is very much a preparation for the Magnificat. But we'll take a look at it later in our study. Then we see that Samuel had been promised by his mother to live at the temple, so he does, and that gets him into contact with the priestly family. The high priest was named Eli, or Eli. A lot of times people will say it when they read it in English, but Eli is the high priest. He had two sons, Hophni and Phinehas. Very interesting. The names Hophni and Phinehas are not Hebrew names. Those are Egyptian names, and something that we find fairly frequently is that a lot of the priests from the tribe of Levi have Egyptian names. Let's start off with Moses. Moses' name means son in Egyptian, but not in Hebrew. And his brother Aaron, Aharon, is also an Egyptian name. Well, these names of the priest Eli, his name is Hebrew,

But his sons' names are Egyptian, Hophni and Phineas. And these sons were corrupt priests. A, they were performing various liturgical abuses instead of having boiled meat at some of the sacrifices. They were stabbing some of the meat out of the cauldron and roasting it because they liked roasted meat. That was not permitted. And then another thing is they were fooling around with the women who came to the temple. And in that way, they were acting like the priests of Baal, the pagan god, who also used to fool around with the women that came to the temples. So this is something of a decline in the quality of the priesthood. And a prophet warns them that they're going to be punished, and Eli too, for not, you know, punishing his sons. And Samuel the prophet is given a prophecy that Eli and his sons are going to die for their sins of liturgical abuse and sexual misconduct. So they don't listen, of course. That oftentimes happens. If you listen to a prophet and repent, the punishment may be taken away, but they wouldn't listen. There was a war with the Philistines, and the priests, Hophni and Phinehas, brought the Ark of the Covenant to the battle and encouraged the Israelites, because they had lost one battle. Now, to sort of get them going again and ready to fight hard, they brought the Ark of the Covenant to the battlefield at a place called Ebenezer. You've probably heard of sometimes various churches are called Ebenezer Baptist Church. Ebenezer means the rock of help, presumably the rock of God's help. Okay. And they bring it there. The Philistines said, hey, they brought their gods into the camp, and they're ready to fight. We have to fight extra hard, and they did fight extra hard. The Israelites and their priests were corrupt, and so they lost the battle. And the Ark of the Covenant was taken from the Israelites. The two priests, Hophni and Phinehas, were killed at the place of the battle. When Eli finds out that his sons were killed, and even worse, he was really, really shaken when he found that the Ark was taken away from Israel, was in the hands of the Philistines. Then he has a stroke, falls over backwards, and cracks his skull and dies. Again, the prophecies all came true. And the Ark was in the hands of the Philistines. But they were also filled with great pride. And as a result, when they kept the Ark of the Covenant as a prize for how good they were at battle, they got punished by a series of plagues, including a plague of mice and a plague of hemorrhoids. Now, a lot of times they'll put boils on in the text, because in the margins of the Hebrew Bible, they wrote the word boils. But in the actual text, it says hemorrhoids. Rabbis didn't want to read the word for hemorrhoid when they were in synagogue. So they put another word on the side to make it sound better. They did that with a few other words. Sometimes when the prophets used some naughty language, they would put a nicer word on the side. That's what they did here too. And so they're not sure that the plagues are caused by having the Ark of the Covenant or just by nature. So they put two milk cows, that is, cows who have calves. Now, a mother cow with calves usually is ready to go and nurse her calves. That's what they do. And that's by nature.

nature, they will return to their calves, but they put the ark in an ox cart, put the milk cows to pull it, and then waited to see. If the cows went back to the barn, they said it's just nature. If the cows forsake their own calves and go to Israel, then the ark has to go to Israel. And that's what happened. At first, the ark came to the town of Bethshemesh. The oxen walked over to Bethshemesh, not far from the border with the Philistines. And the people were curious, so they opened the top, and 70 of them died. If some of you have seen the Indiana Jones movie about the Lost Ark, they didn't have their faces melt, but they died. You know, again, this was not a matter of curiosity. And we see over and over again, the Ark of the Covenant was not something for human control. It wasn't part of human control. It is God's ark. And you can't look at it with impunity. So then the people of Bethshemesh sent the ark over to another town. They told what happened, and it went to a place called Kiryat Ye'arim, the village of the forests. That's what it means. And it stayed there at a threshing floor. Threshing floors are flat rock. You can go to Kiryat Ye'arim, and there you have a Catholic church, the Church of Our Lady of the Ark of the Covenant, that is built above that. It's built above that threshing floor. And it celebrates that. Now, it stayed there very peacefully. Nobody messed with it. Philistines were afraid of it. The Israelites were duly chastened a number of times. Remember, the three of their priests died because of mishandling the ark. The people lost a battle. The Philistines got plagues and other problems. And the people of Bethshemesh died. So people treat the ark with due respect, with awe and wonder. And it stayed there until David wanted to bring it to Jerusalem. And he did that when he was king. Now, that event takes some time. You have to go through the rest of the book of Samuel, where Saul becomes king, David becomes king, Saul dies, David rules Judah, then he rules the whole country, and he defeats the Philistines, all this. And finally, when there is peace, we can read what happened here in 2 Samuel chapter 6, verse 2. David and all the people with him set out and went from Baalei Judah to bring up from there the Ark of God, which is called by the name of the Lord of hosts, who is enthroned on the cherubim. So this is the Ark of the Covenant that had carved cherubim on top. So, you know, for the most part, you couldn't, you know, make images. But Moses was told by God to make images of the cherubim and put them on the ark. And they carried the Ark of God upon a new cart. And they brought it out of the house of Abinadab that was on the hill where that church is. So the church is on top of a hill where the threshing floor is, and belonged to a guy named Abinadab. And when he describes it, there was a man, a soldier named Uzzah and Ahio, which probably Ahio actually means his brother. So it might have been just Uzzah and his brother, the sons of Abinadab. They were driving the new cart with the Ark of God, and Ahio went before the ark.

David and the house of Israel making merry before the Lord with all their might, with songs and lyres and harps and tambourines, castanets and cymbals. And when they came to the threshing floor of Nacon, Uzzah put his hand to the ark of God and took hold of it, and the oxen stumbled. And the anger of the Lord was kindled against Uzzah, and God smote him there because he put forth his hand to the ark. And he died beside the Ark of the Covenant. Now, you say, wait a minute. David is kind of upset with this too. Uzzah was trying to stop the Ark from falling. Why'd you strike him dead? That's a big problem. And a lot of people say, well, that's not fair. Again, this was all about liturgical abuse. When the Lord told them to make the Ark of the Covenant, he never said to put it on an ox cart or any kind of wagon. It was supposed to be carried on poles. There were four rings, each plated with gold. And you had a long pole on each side, and priests, three behind on each side, three in front on each side. This is described in Exodus 25, verses 12 to 15. And they're supposed to carry the ark, and priests were supposed to be carrying the ark. Soldiers were not supposed to be near it. And what is going on? David was politicizing the ark. He was making it a tool of politics. And this is where David had to learn in chapter 6, 2 Samuel 6, verse 9. David was afraid of the Lord that day. He said, how can the ark of the Lord come into my care? Well, frankly, it's not supposed to be in your care. It's in the care of the priests. And that's why we see in verses 12 to 14, it was told King David that after David had left the ark at another threshold belonging to Obed-Edom, it says, the Lord has blessed the household of Obed-Edom and all that belongs to him because of the ark of God. So David went and brought up the ark of God from the house of Obed-Edom to the city of David with rejoicing. And pay attention to this line. When those who bore the ark of the Lord had gone six paces, he sacrificed an ox and a fatling. People were carrying it. The priests were carrying it. And in fact, when we take a look at the parallel passage in the book of Chronicles, 1 Chronicles 15, verse 2, it says, then David commanded that no one but the Levites were to carry the ark of God, for the Lord had chosen them to carry the ark of the Lord and to minister before him forever. So this is something that he cannot use the ark for political purposes. The priests, Hophni and Phinehas, had also tried to use it for politics, to help win a battle. The Philistines tried to use it for politics and said, this is a sign that we won and we defeated Israel and their God. Now, David is trying to use it for politics, and this is something that is not allowed. Now, think about this in terms of building that church to Our Lady of the Ark of the Covenant, that the Blessed Virgin Mary is carrying Jesus Christ. He is God made flesh in her womb. This is far more precious even than the stone tablets of

The Ark of the Covenant is more precious than the rod of Moses or Aaron that was inside the Ark, or the manna that was inside the Ark in golden jars. That the

generations will call me blessed. She's not blessed because she has inherent blessing power, but because, like the sacred ark carrying the old covenant, she is more precious as a new ark carrying Jesus, who is the new covenant in his blood. And for that reason, we show her this great respect. All right, we'll take a break. We'll come back and take a look at prophecy about the Blessed Mother in the Old Testament. So please stay with us.

0: The first time that I actually felt the call or recognized an inkling of a call goes back to the third grade at St. Bridget's School in Abington, Massachusetts. Co-ed class, third graders, and she went like this. She said, "Have any of you boys ever thought about doing what Father does?" And she went just like that. I can still see her doing it. And it was in that moment that I felt, yeah, I could. I could do that. But as a little third grader, I didn't raise my hand and say, "Oh, sister, I'm thinking, yeah, that speaks to me," out of fear that I would have been plucked away and never see my family again. Well, I went off to high school after St. Bridget's, went off to Cardinal Spellman High School in Brockton, Massachusetts, thought about the priesthood somewhat there as well. And at that time, I was looking at colleges. Where was I hoping to go off to school? And one school that had always been in the back of my mind was Boston College. And I remember my parents saying, if the vocation is a true vocation, then, and you are accepted to BC and you go off to BC, and that vocation is true, that vocation will continue to grow in you, and you'll continue to explore it and discern it. And, you know, I have to look back on that, and I have to honestly say that was such great advice to go off and engage my undergraduate experience, putting new tools into my toolbox that I could bring, please God, should this vocation call continue, which it did, to be able to bring those things into eventual priesthood, and as I said, put them to the use of Holy Mother Church.
1: For more information on the priesthood or religious life, log on to ewtn.com/religious-life.

Welcome back. First of all, we've covered some of these images, how the burning bush, where God is present without consuming the bush, is a symbol of Mary and her purity. And that even though God has come within her womb, he didn't destroy her, but she's still very much her own person. We saw various ways in which the Ark of the Covenant, both in its making in the book of Exodus, the overshadowing of the cloud symbolizing the Holy Spirit, just as Our Lady was overshadowed so that Christ could be conceived within her. And then the Ark of the Covenant, its sacredness and the inability of people to misuse it for any purpose except God's purpose. This is all part of it. Now, we'd like to take a look at a prophecy that is very specifically related to the Blessed Virgin Mary. And that is Isaiah chapter 7, verses 10 to 17. Now, before we start the text, let's take a look at the background. The situation in Israel was this, that in the 745

5 BC. See, by the way, so you know, we have not only the Bible, but we also have a number of ancient history books. Sometimes, by this period of history, the Assyrians were writing down their own history, events of their kings. So we know some of these dates fairly specifically, as well as mentions in other records. So what we have is that in 745, Tiglath-Pileser III took the throne of Assyria. This was a kingdom strongly committed to war. Their economy depended on increasing conquest in order to get tribute from the subject peoples, very much the way the Roman Empire worked. He was successful, but then people would revolt. One of the revolts happened in 735, 10 years after he became king. And northern Israel got into it, along with the king of Syria. So Assyria, named after the god Ashur, the god of war, is fighting against Syria and Israel. Judah wanted nothing to do with it. And the king of Judah tried to stay out of it. He wasn't a good guy. He wasn't a man of faith. His name was Ahaz. He wasn't a good guy. But he didn't want any part of this war. And so the king of Syria and the king of northern Israel were going to invade, put in somebody else from a different line of David's family. A lot of lines of David's family. He had a number of wives and lots of kids. So, and Solomon had even more wives and kids. So they were going to take somebody from an Aramaic-speaking background named Tabael and put him in charge. At that point is when this prophecy happens. So let's take a look at the passage in Isaiah 7, verses 10 to 17. Again, the Lord spoke to Ahaz, saying, "Ask a sign of the Lord your God. Let it be deep as Sheol or high as heaven." So any sign you want, it's totally wide open. But Ahaz says, "I will not ask and I will not put the Lord to the test." Now, this is not piety. Ahaz was an impious king. In fact, he is so bad that to scare off the kings of Syria and Israel, he executed his own son as a human sacrifice, which is forbidden. But kings would do that. We have examples of this in other cities where kings would sacrifice their own son and drop them head down from the wall to let the enemy know, "We don't care about you, not even our own son. We'll fight to the end." So this is not a good guy. That's why Isaiah then said, "Hear then, O house of David, is it too little for you to weary mortals that you weary my God also? Therefore the Lord himself will give you a sign. Look, the young woman is with child and shall bear a son and shall name him Immanuel. He shall eat curds and honey by the time he knows how to refuse the evil and choose the good. For before the child knows how to refuse the evil and choose the good, the land before whose two kings you are in dread will be deserted. The Lord will bring on you and on your people and on your ancestral house such days as have not come since the day that Ephraim departed from Judah, king of Assyria." All right, so that's the passage. And this, the king Ahaz was seeming to be pious, again, in Deuteronomy chapter

Chapter 6, verse 16, it says, you shall not put the Lord your God to the test. But he wasn't trying to put the Lord to the test. The Lord was telling him through the prophet to ask for a sign. And again, the place where he had sacrificed his son to the pagan gods was the Valley of Hinnom. And the word for valley in Hebrew is Gei. Gei Hinnom is what becomes in Aramaic Gehenna. So the word Gehenna comes from this. The place was so polluted by human sacrifice of the king's own son that it was considered a place that is now permanently terrible. And he did this, so you see it in 2 Chronicles 28, verses 1 to 4, where it says in 2 Chronicles 28, Ahaz was 20 years old when he began to reign. He reigned 16 years in Jerusalem. He did not do what was right in the sight of the Lord as his ancestor David had done, but he walked in the ways of the kings of Israel, the northern kingdom. He even made cast images for the Baals. When you made images of Baal, you made them out of metal. They cast bronze metal images of Baal. For his wife, Mother Earth, they would make pottery ones to show that she's from the earth. And he made offerings in the valley of the son of Hinnom and made his sons pass through fire according to the abominable practices of the nations whom the Lord drove out before the people of Israel. He sacrificed and made offerings on the high places, on the hills, and under every green tree. In other words, he was acting like he was worshiping Baal instead of the Lord God. That's why he is wearying God as well as human beings. He's very frustrated. But now the Lord will choose a sign. And the sign here is that in 14b, chapter 7, verse 14b, behold, a young woman shall conceive and bear a son and call his name Emmanuel. The word Imanu means with us. Aim is the Hebrew word for with. Imanu means with us. So Emmanuel means God, El, is with us, all right? So that's what that name means. And the question a lot of people have, though, is about this prophecy and the word used for a young woman. The word in Hebrew is Alma, Alma. It appears to a number of times in the Bible, refers to a young woman before she gives birth, as in Genesis 24, verse 43. Also in the Song of Songs, chapter 6, verse 8, and in Proverbs 30, verse 19. So that's, you know, what you usually see. And so it has that sense of, it could be a virgin. I mean, they presumed that young women were virgins, but it could refer to a woman, any woman, before she gives birth to a child. But here's where the interesting thing comes in. The book of Isaiah was translated into Greek in the 2nd century BC, sometime in the 100s BC. The Torah, the first five books, are translated around 250 BC. But then they kept translating the other books as over time. It took a long time to translate the whole Bible into Greek. And Isaiah was sometime in the 2nd century, the 100s BC. Not sure exactly when. When they translated this into Greek, 100 and some years before Christ's birth, they use the Greek word parthenos. Now, there are other words that mean, you know, a young woman before childbirth, just generally a woman. But parthenos is the specific word meaning virgin.
If you've ever been to the city of Athens, you'll typically go to the Parthenon, which is named after the goddess Athena, who was a virgin goddess. And so that specifically is the word meaning virgin. Then, in the translation into Aramaic, because they translated the Bible into Aramaic, a lot of times people didn't know Hebrew, especially up in Galilee, so they translated into Aramaic. This is called Targum. Targum is, frankly, the Aramaic word for translation, that's all, or interpretation. And when they translated this into Aramaic, they used the word betulta, which means virgin, not just young woman, but virgin. So when the Jewish translators translated the Bible into Greek, they used the word virgin. When the Jewish translators translated into Aramaic, they translated betulta. This is the word that they intend, and they wanted to have a clear sense that this is a virgin. That's why when Isaiah 7, verse 14, is quoted in the Gospel of St. Matthew, chapter 1, verse 23, it says, "Look," or "behold, the virgin shall conceive and bear a son, and they shall call his name Emmanuel." They specifically use the word parthenos. Same thing when they speak about the Blessed Virgin Mary in the Gospel of St. Luke. St. Luke, who is really good at Greek, uses, and he's also a doctor, he uses the word parthenos to describe Mary. So clearly, Jewish interpreters understood Alma in terms of being a virgin, and the New Testament writers accepted that. And that gives a whole nother sense to Emmanuel. Emmanuel, God is with us. And He is there with us, you know, and present in the womb of the Virgin Mary. So in no way do they leave it vaguely possible that it's just a woman before childbirth. No, they mean that she is a virgin, that no man had any part in her, the conception of her child. And that's what's going on there. And this is something that we see, for instance, in John chapter 1, verse 14, where it says, "And the Word became flesh and lived among us." They use the word tented among us. The word lived or dwelt among us means to live in a tent, going back to the image of the Ark of the Covenant. That the Ark of the Covenant was originally kept in a tent. And to say that he tented among us is also bringing in that image. So these are some of the things that we see hinting towards the Blessed Virgin Mary. And we'll talk more about Our Lady, but it will especially do that in the context of the New Testament passages and see where it comes to its fullness and the meaning of it is as clear as we enter into the gospel passages and the passages in the epistles. So we look forward to continuing with this Bible study. For now, we'll take a break and come back in a couple minutes with your questions and comments, so please stay with us.

0: awaits us after death.
1: My child, happiness in heaven is constant and forever new. The source of happiness is unchanging in its essence. It is always new, gushing forth happiness for all its creatures. Know that all the beauty you have seen in nature is nothing compared to the beauty and joy of heaven and what I've prepared for those who love me.
0: Our Lord has revealed to me that we should often think of heaven. There are different degrees of happiness in heaven. Every soul will be beautiful, but many souls will shine more glorious than others. Saint Paul has said it best. Eye has not seen, ear has not heard, nor has it entered into the heart of man what God has prepared for those who love him.

0: Steve, how do you handle the inevitable personal attacks? You're trying to debate the issues with somebody and they're calling you names and insulting you.
1: Like I'm a misogynist? Well, I tell these people that I just won't respond to personal attacks. I say if you'd actually like to debate the real issues related to abortion, I'd love to discuss them with you. And I promise not to attack you personally. But if your best defense of abortion is simply to attack me personally, then I suspect you really have no legitimate arguments to make. And then I usually say, next question.

All right, welcome back. Let's start off with some of your emails here. Let's start off with one from Brent in Lexington, Kentucky. Father Mitch, if angels like Lucifer and others made the decision while in heaven to reject God, how can we, if we make it to heaven, consider ourselves safe there for eternity if our free will still has the capacity to reject God also? If temptation can have its effect in heaven, then how is heaven different from life on earth if the temptations remain? Brent in Lexington. Brent, a couple things that are important to understand about the angels. They are pure spirit. You and I are not. I joked with my dad. He had very serious surgery, and he was in the recovery room. We were with him, and he woke up and saw the stainless steel and white plaster everywhere around, you know, white paint. And he said, "Did I die? Is this heaven?" I said, "Dad, we might be your little angels, but this ain't heaven." It wasn't. We are not really angels. I can only joke about that. We have body and soul. And we have the ability to know what's right and want to do what's right, but also be pulled by our bodies. The angels don't have that. Nor will souls in heaven have the ability to, go back and forth and get pulled. So just like anybody who's ever tried to diet, you can say, I'm going to lose this weight, but I will really want to eat that piece of cake. You know, you can't do that. And we go back and forth. The angels in heaven had a choice. They truly had choice. But once they made their choice, they cannot undo it because they don't have our nature, which is body and soul. They have a more simple nature. It's more intelligent.

0: isn't by far, but it's more simple, just pure spirit. So when they make a decision, it cannot be undone. That's why there was a theologian, one of the first Bible scholar in the history of the church, named Origen, who lived, he was born about 185 and lived to the 250s AD. And he believed that Satan could repent, and so could the demons. And he thought that they might. No, they can't. Once they make their decision, it's made. And the same is true with the good angels. Once they decided for God, they don't make another choice. I'm a simple man. So I think of the angels as being like poured concrete. Once it sets, you can't remold it. You can't. So you can't reshape concrete once it sets. You can do that with clay, but not with concrete. We are a lot more like clay. We can be shaped in this life. Angels make a decision, and it remains permanent. The same is true for us. When we die, we will have made a decision for God, and God will judge us. And once that decision is made for us as pure spirits, that remains final. When the resurrection of the dead happens, we will have glorified bodies that won't have the effects of original sin. Our glorified body will not lead us towards, you know, more base desires, selfishness, etc. It'll be in complete harmony with our soul. And so we won't make up, have to make up a mind again. We won't be tempted in heaven at all. So don't worry about that, okay? We have a caller. David is calling from the great city of New Orleans. What can we do for you?
1: Oh, Father, I read somewhere that people like me who are disabled and can't go into the church for adoration, mm-hmm. that if we watch it on something like EWTN, where it really is the body and blood of Christ we're looking at, not a picture. Yes. That's the same thing as being there in person. Is that true?
0: Yes. That you, if it is a pre-taped version, no. No. And why not? If you have a pre-taped version of the Blessed Sacrament, say from an earlier benediction or something that was pre-taped another time, that the machine is not the same as the presence of God. However, if it is present live, it's the same principle. For instance, when the Pope gives his apostolic blessing at the Angelus on Wednesday and on Sunday, that you get the apostolic blessing over television. And it's true also with Eucharistic adoration. So EWTN makes Eucharistic adoration available from the United States. Also EWTN Polska, the Polish EWTN, has 24/7 adoration from the church at Niepokalanów, where St. Maximilian Kolbe lived. So there's a church there, and they have 24/7 adoration. And you can, and if you're watching live adoration, you're in adoration. So that's what we make it for people who can't get over to church. Okay. And anybody can look those up on the internet. The Polish one has a really interesting monstrance. It's an image of Our Lady holding Jesus, you know, like she did as a mom. It's really kind of cool. But either one, if it's live, you can. It's truly our Lord's presence. Then we have an email from Stephen who has a couple questions. First question, if Mary was a perpetual virgin all her life, how do you explain Matthew 1:25, where it says,

Joseph knew her not until she had brought forth her firstborn son, and he called his name Jesus. It clearly sounds like she and Joseph had relations. You're missing the point that St. Matthew is making here. What he is emphasizing is that in no way did St. Joseph had any relations with Mary before the birth of Jesus, to let the reader know Joseph is in no way the physical father of Jesus. That's what he's trying. He's trying to make it clear. It's a little bit clumsy. And some people do try to say that it means they had relations afterwards. But that's not at all the point. The point that Matthew is making here is that they never had relations. This child is not from St. Joseph, and that this was a virginal conception of Emmanuel, and in that way, truly a fulfillment of Isaiah 7:14. Second part, also, if Mary was sinless all her life, why did she admit she needed a savior in Luke 1, verses 46 to 47, the Magnificat? My spirit rejoiced in God, my savior. If she was sinless as Jesus was, why did she need a savior? Stephen, think about that a minute. There are two ways for the Lord to save us. One way is after we've fallen into sin, he can pull us out of the sin. From the cross, he saves us from the sin we've committed. That's the way that applies to all of us. But to Mary, who is addressed not by some smarmy politician or something, but by God's own angel, who can only say what God tells him to say and what God intends to say. The angel Gabriel says, "Hail, one who has been graced, kecharetumeni," or as St. Jerome translated it idiomatically, "Hail, full of grace." And Elizabeth, by the Holy Spirit, says, "Blessed are you among women," an Aramaism we'll talk about later. It means she's more blessed than all women because she never sinned. God is her savior because he stopped her from falling into sin. He can save her by pulling her out of sin, or he can save her by preventing her from falling into it, by being conceived immaculately without sin herself. And for us, he pulls us from the sin. For his mother, as a preparation for giving birth to God and carrying Jesus, the new covenant, being that pure ark of the new covenant, he prevents her from falling into sin. Still her savior, but in a different way. And we're glad for that. We'll talk more about that when we get to the Gospels. We have run out of time. So may the Lord bless you all and keep you and cause his face to shine upon you and lead you in all of your ways by his peace. May Almighty God bless you, the Father, Son, and Holy Spirit. Amen. And we've been covering a number of very important things about Our Lady of Fatima and many other points that require extra help financially. So please keep us in between your gas bill, electric bill, and cable bill. If you do that, we'll be able to pay our bills every month too. God bless you for your support, and thank you.

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1: In a language better than yours.
0: Do you believe in God, Joan?
1: Better than you. I have come by order of the King of Heaven to make sure the Dauphin is crowned King of France.
2: Joan of Arc was born on the Feast of the Epiphany in a tiny French village during the war between England and France. Her early years were shaped through the guidance of St. Catherine, St. Margaret, and St. Michael the Archangel. It was through these saints that Joan was urged to follow the path that God had chosen for her life. By their urgings, she was convinced to go to the true heir to the French throne and to inspire his armies to victory over the forces of evil. After much opposition, Joan was made part of a small army that successfully ended the siege of Orléans. Dressed in her shining white armor, she and her faithful warriors enjoyed a series of military victories during which the true King of France was able to reclaim his throne. Then in 1430, Joan was captured by her enemies, who sold her to the English to be tried by a church court. Her captors sought to discredit her claim that she was moved by God. The court found Joan guilty and sentenced her to be burned at the stake. She was 19 years old. Joan was later exonerated of guilt and eventually canonized and declared the patron saint of France. Today, Saint Joan of Arc is a symbol of boldness and purity for all the world. Mother of mercy and love, Blessed Virgin Mary, I am a poor and unworthy sinner, and I turn to you in confidence and love. You stood by your son as he hung dying on the cross. Stand also by me, a poor sinner, and by all the priests who are offering Mass today throughout the entire Church. Help us to offer a perfect and acceptable sacrifice in the sight of the Holy and Undivided Trinity, our Most High God. Amen.
3: I'm Veronica Dudo in Washington, D.C. Tonight on EWTN News Nightly, prayers for the Pope. The Holy Father enters Gemelli Hospital for surgery. We'll have the latest. Midterm madness with elections 3 weeks away. We look at the big topics on the minds of voters. Plus, escalating conflict. The Iranian-backed Houthis threaten Saudi Arabia with harsh and painful retaliation for strikes on Yemen's capital. These stories and more tonight.
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3: Thank you for being with us on the feast day of St. Edward the Confessor. The Vatican confirms tonight that Pope Leo XIV has lung cancer. The 71-year-old also had the lower lobe of his right lung removed in a three-hour surgery today. For more, we turn to Francis X. Rocca, EWTN senior Vatican analyst, who joins us from Rome. Frank, first, what more do we know about the Holy Father's condition?
5: Well, the Holy See released a pretty terse statement, but it was informative. I mean, it got to the point. It said that they had suspected from preoperative tests that it was what they called pulmonary adenocarcinoma, so lung cancer, and that was confirmed by a pathologist's exam after they removed the lobe, as you mentioned. And so they gave a few other details, that he was in the operating room for 3 hours, that the operation lasted 90 minutes and was successful. He's back in his room. So not a whole lot. We heard from Vatican sources that they're not yet talking about chemotherapy, but that just may be because they still have to, you know, run some more tests and so forth.
3: In terms of treatment, additionally, looking back to previous popes, how have they navigated serious health concerns?
5: John the 23rd, of course, died of cancer. That was many years ago. Obviously, a different world from terms of medical science. John Paul had a steadily degenerative condition of Parkinson's disease and other problems and other challenges. Pope Francis, all too recently, I mean, we went through this with Pope Francis.

0: sinuses, problems and respiratory problems. You know, he also had a part of his lung missing, but he had lived with that for many, many years, and had learned to live with it. For Pope Leo, who's rather athletic, it might be quite an adjustment to have that.
1: Francis,
0: missing his part of his lung, you know.
1: Francis Exwork with EWTN, Senior Vatican Analyst, who joins us for Rome. Thank you so much for coming on to bring us up
0: Thank
1: to speed.
0: Thank you, Veronica. Thank you.
1: Many locals were also at the hospital offering their support for the Pope.
2: He passed by us very quickly because obviously he was protected by bodyguards. There is a whole security system here with police, so he could not stop. He entered rapidly. I didn't manage to give him this rose. I have been here since this morning, but the important thing was my presence and closeness to him. Tonight we will all join in prayer in the John Paul II Chapel, and we wish him the best. We are close to him.
3: The Pope is an exceptional person. He's close to young people, and I wish all the best for him. I hope he gets out of the hospital soon because he keeps us all unified and sends a message of peace to all the people and that we all have to love each other.
1: As the faithful around the world continue praying for the Holy Father's recovery, Catholics in two sites closely connected to Pope Leo are doing the same. Last night in Chiclayo, the Peruvian diocese he once led, hundreds gathered at the Santa Maria Cathedral to pray for the pontiff and his operation. Bishop Edinson Farfan Cordoba presided over the Mass in Pope Leo's birthplace of Chicago. Catholics gathered to pray at Holy Name Cathedral. In a statement, Cardinal Blaise Supich wrote, "Many, may the Holy Spirit guide the hands of the surgeons, and may the Blessed Mother hold Pope Leo in the days ahead as he returns to full health." And if you would like to send your own prayers or messages to Pope Leo, you can add a comment on our virtual greeting card found on EWTN News Nightly's Instagram and Facebook accounts. Thousands of people are leaving their well wishes and words of support for the Pope's recovery. Now back to the U.S., where the Archbishop for the Military Services USA has issued a strong statement on the proposed execution of Nidal Hassan by firing squad. While His Excellency the Most Reverend Timothy Broglio has condemned the execution, he is also concerned about a proposal to live stream it. The former U.S. Army major was convicted of fatally shooting 13 unarmed soldiers in a crowded medical building on Fort Hood, a U.S. military base in Texas, in 2009. He is scheduled to be executed in December. Broglio expressed sympathy for the victims' families, but questioned the value of broadcasting the execution. It's a plan that's drawn bipartisan criticism from Congress. Joining me now to discuss his statement is Archbishop Timothy Broglio, the Archbishop for the United States Military Services. Your Excellency, thank you so much for joining us today.
4: Happy to be with you from here from Rome.
1: Wonderful. Now, you have strongly condemned the execution of Nidal Hassan. Can you remind our viewers of the Church's position on capital punishment?
4: The Church holds, and it's very clear in the Catechism of the Catholic Church, that capital punishment is no longer morally acceptable because it is just another offense against human dignity, and so that people who are criminals of capital crime should be imprisoned rather than put to death.
1: What do you want public leaders to take away from your statement?
4: Two things, really. One, that the idea of televising this execution be definitively done away with, and then secondly, of course, it would be much better if Major Hassan were not executed, that he would just serve his time in the penitentiary system.
1: Do you think they will listen? Do you have any idea what the response to your statement has been yet?
4: I really have no idea what the response will be. I've stated the Catholic position. I've also invited any Catholics who might be designated to be part of the firing squad to ask to be excused. I don't really think I can do any more than that.
1: And from your perspective, what should Catholic soldiers do if they are asked to participate?

0: in the execution?
1: I think Catholic soldiers should ask to be excused from that exercise, and as a matter of conscience, and the military does provide for that.
0: Archbishop Rolio, as always, thank you so much for coming on today to discuss this situation.
1: You're very welcome.
0: We have a lot more still to come on EWTN News Nightly, including surging support. New polling suggests more Americans are supporting Medicare for all, how lawmakers are responding. Plus, an update on the midterm elections, which are just 3 weeks away.

0: I would say above all, in terms of discerning a vocation to religious life and religious priesthood or religious brotherhood, to trust the movement of the Lord in your heart. Because if a young man or a young lady seeking consecrated life, when you begin to have that sense in your soul that maybe the Lord is calling me, that in itself is the beginning of the Holy Spirit. And it's not necessarily an ordinary movement or desire of the heart. The ordinary desire is to seek marriage and family as our path of holiness. So as you're beginning to experience that desire to give yourself to the Lord, or the question of maybe that the Lord is calling me, trust the movement of your heart. And then I would say, speak to someone that coherently reveals the kind of life you believe that you're called to. It could be a priest that you respect or you admire. It could be a sister or a brother that the charism of their spiritual family speaks to you. And above all, I would say to live a regular sacramental life, frequent reception of Holy Communion, regular confession, a profound relationship with Our Lady, Marian consecration, and then don't wait for something to happen. It's important to be advancing in your path of seeking for the Lord to confirm it. Because as you take a step to the Lord, He will continue to confirm that within your heart. And you'll discover, is this the path that He wants me to follow or not? And so one of the greatest difficulties for young people is they might experience something in their heart and then they wait. And the most important thing is to respond to the movement of the Spirit in your heart. And then to consult with someone that manifests to you the kind of life that you're seeking. And then trust the Lord and take the step to continue to seek your vocation.
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2: Healthcare remains at the center of the battle for Congress. A new poll suggests two-thirds of Americans now support Medicare for All, the highest level in a decade, and Democrats are seizing on the issue. Capitol Hill correspondent Eric Rosales joins us with more. Eric.
3: Hey, good evening, Veronica. Yes, Democrats really see an opening on health care, and with Election Day closing in, they're bringing it up during debates and even spending millions of dollars on TV ads trying to make Republicans answer for the cost of health care. Democrats are really targeting the younger voters. Many have graduated from college and they can't find a job, they can't afford a house, they can't even afford a car due to the high cost of living.
4: I'd imagine that. Overwhelming majority of the American people support our position that health care is a human right, not a privilege, and we've got to have the guts to take on the insurance companies and the drug companies to guarantee health care to all people.
3: A new Kaiser Family Foundation poll, which is an independent nonpartisan health policy organization, finds 66% of Americans favor Medicare for All. Just 33% oppose it. In Michigan, during a recent debate, Democratic Socialist Abdul Al-Sayed tried to sell the idea.
5: I want to guarantee every single person in this country cradle-to-grave coverage without premiums, co-pays, deductibles, that doesn't have a network, that does not pay a corporate CEO tens of millions of dollars a year, that allows you to have the security of knowing you're not going to be one of the millions of people in this country who fall into medical debt.
6: We cannot afford Abdul. And we cannot risk his ideology. Think about what he's proposing, the largest, most massive tax increase in the history, taking over your private health insurance and giving it to the government.
3: But Republicans point out it could mean higher taxes for all.
7: What they want instead is massive new taxes for socialized health care that will drive up your costs, will drive up your gas costs, will drive up your inflation costs. They want this race decided on affordability. Great. Throw me in that briar patch because their record is a train wreck.
3: It is important to note that the poll did find support drop.

0: drops when voters hear that it could mean higher taxes. Now, Democrats tell me that if they do take control of Congress, they plan to make the Medicare issue a top priority and get it passed. However, it will likely be vetoed by President Trump. At the Capitol, Eric Rosales, EWTN News Nightly.
1: There are a lot of races to watch in the upcoming midterm elections, and with 3 weeks to go, the campaign trail is intensifying across the country. As control of Congress hangs in the balance, these are the top five races to watch. Currently, Republicans hold a five-seat advantage in the House and are defending many of the toss-up seats. So what are the issues driving voters? Here to help us break down what voters will be deciding this November is Josh Altick, the director of content at Ballotpedia, which tracks elections and ballot measures across the country. Josh, good to be with you.
2: Great to be here.
1: When tracking national enthusiasm for this year's midterms, are voters engaged? And if so, what are the key issues?
2: Yeah, I think they're very engaged this year. There are enthusiasm polls you can look at. My favorite metric is our own traffic. We serve about 100 million views in the 6 weeks leading up to an even year election, give or take 30 million views. And this year we're trending to be quite high, 26% more than in 2024, almost 10% more than in 2022. And all of those viewers are coming to our site actively looking for information about upcoming elections and policy debates. So I see a lot of enthusiasm. The topics that seem to be galvanizing that enthusiasm, everything from healthcare to immigration to foreign policy, it's all there. Underlying it all is, of course, economic policy and economic outcomes, affordability, that sort of thing.
1: When it comes to local elections, what issues are shaping up to be motivating voters to head to the polls?
2: Yeah, we love to track local elections. Our big thing is to get information about every single election all the way down the ballot, including school board, city council, your dog catcher. There's a lot of elections people don't even know are happening until they get to the ballot. So the topics at the local level, education's a big one. School board elections is always a very hot topic at the local level. There's always interesting races. They're usually flagged as nonpartisan, but there's very noteworthy and very impactful issues that are decided at the policy level by school boards. And it's one of the biggest set of elected officials that sometimes forgotten until election day. And then the other topic that's very interesting and is coming up more and more is data centers, mm-hmm. which has been sort of tied to AI recently. The data centers have been around forever, but the recent huge expansion of data centers is tied to AI. So there's all kinds of policy concerns tied up in that. There's economic concerns, job concerns, social concerns, all tied up in this idea of data centers. And we're seeing that galvanizing recall petitions and recall elections, as well as being sort of the main topic that local candidates, especially at the municipal office level, are focusing on. One thing that's interesting to point out with that one is that with data centers, since it's being tied to AI with the most recent expansion, there's all kinds of policy topics built up into it. And it's all emerging. The policy, the politics, and the regulation is all kind of still developing at this point. So that's one we're looking at and that people are very interested in.
1: AI is certainly a hot topic. Now, when we look at the midterms, they historically offer unique perspectives on issues. What are some similarities or differences that you are seeing when compared to the 2024 presidential election?
2: Yeah, and midterms are always interesting in that it's kind of a referendum on the party in control. At least that effect often rears its head. So just that alone makes them very different from 2024. But even compared to 2022, one of the things we're looking at is just the number of open seats in Congress. When you're looking at the primaries, seeing the number of incumbents defeated by challengers is also interesting. Both parties seem to have a bit of division going right now. There's a bit of a split within them. And that played out at the primary level. Mm. You saw things like more than half of the incumbents who were defeated in the House were defeated by candidates on the Democratic side backed by the Democratic Socialist movement. And similarly, you see a split on the Republican side. So what we now get to look forward to for the general is to see how those elections play out in terms of the high voter turnout mm-hmm. general election. So in races where that primary shift happened, will that be rewarded in the general election or will it be rebuffed? So I think that 2026 is actually going to point very much and paint a picture of what 2028 will be. A lot of strategy will be immediately reconsidered and reconsidered right after these elections for 2028.
1: Well, the countdown has begun for sure, Josh. Thanks so much for coming.

0: coming on and sharing your insight on the upcoming elections. We look forward to having you back on.
1: Of course. Thank you very much.
0: The diesel fuel deal with Russia that President Trump announced is receiving pushback from bipartisan lawmakers who argue that the deal goes against a 2022 law which banned Russian oil imports and is not in the best interests of the American public. In a statement, they wrote, "Congress explicitly banned Russian energy imports in 2022 to prevent American dollars from financing Putin's brutal war against Ukraine. Congress was clear the U.S. should not import oil from Russia until it ends its aggression against Ukraine and ceases threats against our NATO allies." Just 3 weeks ago, President Trump signed a sweeping Russia sanctions bill named after the late Senator Lindsey Graham. It was intended to target the country's financial institutions and the energy industry, which has largely financed their war with Ukraine. President Donald Trump's ambassador to Greece resigns after allegations of improper conduct before and during her tenure in Athens. The new White House press secretary made the announcement at her first briefing, and President Trump commented on it as he flew off to Alaska for another political rally ahead of the midterms. White House correspondent Owen Jensen reports.
2: Veronica, Kimberly Guilfoyle says she will not allow false accusations to define her decades of public service. But tonight, news of Guilfoyle's leaving her position is not entirely a surprise.
3: Good morning.
4: In a jam-packed briefing room, taking the podium for the first time, White House Press Secretary Katie Zachariah tells reporters,
3: "We have asked Ambassador Guilfoyle to resign. She has been a wonderful asset to the team, and we wish her well."
4: The Wall Street Journal reported questionable conduct by Guilfoyle, including offering to use her influence inside the Republican administration in return for the payment of a large credit card bill. President Trump said he did not speak to Guilfoyle directly.
5: "She went to Greece. She was doing a good job, but we didn't like what we were reading."
4: President Trump also downplayed any family connection.
5: "She wasn't a member of my family. She dated my son a long time ago, but she wasn't, no."
4: In a post on X, Guilfoyle said her job was the honor of a lifetime. "I will forever be grateful to President Donald J. Trump and Secretary of State Marco Rubio for entrusting me with the extraordinary privilege of representing the greatest country in the history of the world. I also want to address the recent allegations against me. These allegations are false, and I intend to vigorously defend my name, my reputation, and my integrity." Democrats pounce, writing, "Guilfoyle is only leaving because she was caught red-handed. Her departure won't change the unfortunate reality for Trump and Republicans. The American people know this administration is corrupt and are going to hold them accountable this November."
2: In the meantime, President Donald Trump's trip to Alaska is part of a Western swing taking him to political rallies in Arizona and Montana on Wednesday. President Trump's press secretary told reporters today trips to Georgia, Kentucky, and Florida are coming up as well. At the White House, Owen Jensen, EWTN News Nightly.
0: Up next on EWTN News Nightly, a stern warning. UK spy chief sounds the alarm over a growing threat from Iran. Plus, could the latest Houthi strikes push the Gulf toward a much wider conflict?
6: Has there been a priest here?
7: Our Catholic friends are afraid. How long before somebody else's fear gets the better of them?
8: All priests shall be more welcome to me than ever they were. If they adventure to do me good, I never will refuse them.
9: She makes a mockery of the council, the most notorious papist in the city.
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11: Margaret Clitheroe, are you content to be tried by God and by the country?
12: I have deserved death for mine offences unto God, but not for anything which I'm accused of here.
13: Fie upon you and your pious talk. 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
12: And the angel said to me, write this. Blessed are they that are called to the marriage supper of the Lamb. I'm not worthy of so good a death as this.

that we may be sensitive to the things that offend thee. We may be sensitive to sin. We may be sensitive, Lord, not scrupulous, Lord, but sensitive. Be aware. Give us light that we're aware.

0: Welcome back. Britain's MI5 chief warns that Iran is expanding its targets in the UK. While Iranian dissidents living in Britain have long been targets, Tehran is now turning its attention to UK military sites. Ken McCallum, head of MI5, says a suspected plot against a US-run airbase is not an isolated incident. He says in the past year, more than 50 people have been arrested over Iran-linked terror plots. Tehran denies involvement and is demanding evidence about Britain's claims. A wave of airstrikes hit a number of Houthi strongholds in Yemen. The Houthis claim Saudi Arabia launched a total of 119 strikes within a 24-hour period. The strikes mark an escalation in the conflict following a series of deadly Houthi drone and missile attacks on Saudi Arabia's capital city. Houthi media indicate the strikes have killed at least 14 civilians. The intense aerial assault comes directly after the Saudi government vowed a, quote, serious response to Houthi strikes on its airport, which killed dozens of people. Joining me now is F. Gregory Gause, the third visiting scholar at the Middle East Institute and professor emeritus of international affairs at the Bush School of Government and Public Service, Texas A&M University. Professor, thanks so much for joining us.
1: My pleasure.
0: Two airport attacks in Saudi Arabia by the Houthis over the weekend left 20 dead and caused 300 casualties. From your perspective, what does this tell us about the Houthis' capabilities and Saudi Arabia's air defenses?
1: Well, I think it shows that the Saudi air defenses have been taxed to their limit by this continuing war in the region. And it shows that the Iranians have been able to supply the Houthis with much more accurate, longer-range missiles, and the Houthis aren't afraid to use them.
0: How much control do you think Iran has over the Houthi attacks?
1: The Houthis call their own shots within Yemen. There's no question about that. They're an independent actor, but they also follow the Iranian lead in terms of regional politics, and particularly in this war going on now. I think that the Iranians are the only outside power that really has any influence on the Houthis.
0: With the Houthis long described as a proxy for Iran, we are seeing Iran's economy rapidly declining. How much help is Tehran receiving from Russia and China?
1: The Iranians can't get enough help from Russia and China to make up for the fact that the United States has blockaded their oil exports. It's just a question, I think, now of a game of chicken between the United States and Iran. Who is going to feel the economic pressures more acutely and basically come to the table? I think we're going to see some movement in that direction after the midterms.
0: How capable are the Houthis of launching a campaign against Saudi Arabia and its Gulf allies?
1: Well, we've seen they're extremely capable of launching missile and drone attacks. I don't think that they're capable of, land assaults across the border in any sustained way. We're not talking about the Houthis taking over territory in Saudi Arabia, but they can wreak havoc with Saudi Arabia in a way that even Saudi strikes on them aren't the equivalent, because the Saudis aren't trying to build a modern economy. They're not trying to enter the kind of globalized world economy the way Saudi Arabia is. And thus a strike on the Saudi airport is much more damaging to Saudi goals and Saudi plans than a commensurate attack on the airport in Sana'a, the capital of Yemen.
0: Many people around the world have been watching the video that has come from this. Of course, it's a soft target at an airport. A lot of people imagine themselves waiting for their own flights. How do you think the Saudi Crown Prince will respond, and what impact is this having on the country's relationship with the United States?
1: Well, I can certainly imagine it, because I've been in that terminal in the Riyadh airport more than once. We saw the Saudi response, a series of air attacks. The problem is air attacks aren't going to end this war. The Saudis have been bombing the Houthis off and on since 2015. And the ceasefire that held from 2022 has now been broken. But there's absolutely no indication that you can defeat the Houthis from the air.
0: Professor Gause, thank you so much for coming on today to discuss the events unfolding in the Middle East and the Gulf region.
1: My pleasure.

0: We thank you for watching tonight. Remember, you can follow us on social media, Facebook, X, YouTube, and Instagram at EWTN News Nightly. I'm Veronica Dudo. Good night and God bless.
1: Welcome to Catholic Blitz. Father Tregilio, you're on the hot seat today. Ooh. You ready?
2: Yes, I am.
1: Okay, here's your question. What is sola scriptura? You have 1 minute to answer. Go.
2: Sola scriptura, it's Latin for scripture alone. This was a phrase first come up by Martin Luther, who founded the Lutheran Church in the 16th century and started the Reformation. Basically, it's a belief that all you need is sacred scripture as the rule of authority. The Council of Trent solemnly defined that we believe that revelation comes to us through both sacred scripture and sacred tradition. So we're not sola scriptura, nor are we sola traditio. We are both sacred scripture and sacred tradition. And the source of both of these, obviously, is Almighty God Himself. So just as God revealed Himself in sacred scripture to the inspired authors, He entrusted that revealed word, the written word, to Holy Mother Church. And so the church is not in competition with the Bible, but the Bible was entrusted to the church, and the church makes sure that both sacred scripture and sacred tradition are intact.
1: You beat the clock. Great.
2: Thank you.
1: See you next time on Catholic Blitz.
3: Lord Jesus Christ, at your Last Supper, you prayed to the Father that all should be one. Send your Holy Spirit upon all who bear your name and seek to serve you. Strengthen our faith in you and lead us to love one another in humility. May we who have been reborn in one baptism be united in one faith under one shepherd. Amen.

Mass this morning being celebrated by the newly elected Dean of the College of Cardinals, Cardinal Luis Antonio Tagle. His election was confirmed just last week by Pope Francis, by Pope Leo, excuse me. Pope Leo had been scheduled to celebrate this Mass. Of course, as most of you have probably heard, the Holy Father is recovering this morning at Rome's Gemelli Hospital from surgery last night, yesterday evening, to remove a small localized nodule on his lung. We have heard already this morning that the Pope had a tranquil night last night, and we're expecting updates on the Pope's recovery here in later this morning. It is later Wednesday morning. This morning, for those of you watching the video feed, you can see the bishops, the heads of bishops' conferences, the patriarchs of the Eastern churches processing into the square for the celebration of the Mass. The patriarchs and major archbishops are among the primary concelebrants of this morning's Mass.

with the antiphon from St. Paul's letter to the Ephesians, "He who honors mother and father will live a long and happy life on earth."

0: Fratelli e sorelle, il Signore ci convoca alla mensa della parola e dell'Eucaristia.
1: Brothers and sisters, the Lord gathers us at the table of His Word in the Eucharist to renew us in His love and to help us grow in ecclesial communion. In this celebration, let us remember married couples and families, asking for them the grace to live their vocation with the joy and to remain steadfast in fidelity and in their mutual self-giving. Let us acknowledge that we are sinners and confidently implore the mercy of God.

0: Preghiamo.
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0: O Dio, origine e fondamento della comunità domestica.
1: O God, in whose eternal design family life has its firm foundation, look with compassion on the prayers of your servants and grant that following the example of the Holy Family of your only begotten Son and practicing the virtues of family life and in the bonds of charity, we may in the joy of your house delight one day in eternal rewards.
0: Per tutti i secoli dei secoli.
1: Amen. The first reading proclaimed in Spanish is from the first letter of the Apostle St. Paul to the Corinthians.

0: Corintios. 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
1: Brothers and sisters, earnestly desire the higher gifts, and I will show you a still more excellent way. If I speak in the tongues of men and of angels, but have not love, I am a noisy gong or clanging cymbal. And if I have prophetic powers, and understand all mysteries and all knowledge, and if I have all faith so as to remove mountains, but have not love, I am nothing. If I give away all I have, and if I deliver up my body to be burned, but have not love, I gain nothing.
0: El amor es paciente.
1: Love is patient and kind. Love does not envy or boast. It is not arrogant or rude.
0: No se engríe. No es indecoroso ni egoísta.
1: It does not insist on its own way. It is not irritable or resentful. It does not rejoice at wrongdoing, but rejoices with the truth.
0: Todo lo excusa, todo lo cree, todo lo espera.
1: Love bears all things, believes all things, hopes all things, endures all things. Love never ends. As for prophecies, they will pass away. As for tongues, they will cease. As for knowledge, it will pass away. For we know in part, and we prophesy in part, but when the perfect comes, the partial will pass away. When I was a child, I spoke like a child, I thought like a child, I reasoned like a child. But when I became a man, I gave up childish ways, for now we see in a mirror dimly, but then face to face.
0: Cuando me hice hombre, acabé con las cosas de niño. 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
1: Now I know in part. Then I shall know fully, even as I have been fully known. So now faith, hope, and love abide, these three. But the greatest of these is love.
0: La más grande es el amor.

The responsorial psalm is from Psalm 99. 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

The Gospel proclaimed in Italian is from the Gospel according to St. John, chapter 15, verses 12 through 17.

0: In quel tempo Gesù disse ai suoi discepoli: questo è il mio comandamento.
1: At that time Jesus said to his disciples, "This is my commandment, that you love one another as I have loved you. Greater love has no man than this, that someone lay down his life for his friends. You are my friends if you do what I command you. No longer do I call you servants, for the servant does not know what his master is doing. But I have called you friends, for all that I have heard from my Father I have made known to you. You did not choose me, but I chose you, and appointed you that you should go and bear fruit, and that your fruit should abide, so that whatever you ask the Father in my name, he may give it to you. These things I command you, so that you will love one another."

As is common with masses celebrated by bishops, the Book of the Gospels is presented to the celebrant, who blesses the congregation with it. And we will now hear Cardinal Tagle pronounce the homily prepared by Pope Leo XIV for this important Mass.

0: Ora leggerò la l'omelia preparata.
1: Now I will read the homily prepared by the Holy Father, Pope Leo XIV. The joy of love experienced by families is also the joy of the Church.

0: Francesco, 10 anni fa, iniziava le With these words, 10 years ago, Pope Francis began his apostolic exhortation, Amoris Laetitia. Today, as we celebrate the Eucharist, we offer to the Lord the fruits of the work we have carried out on this document, and we seek to take its riches to heart and put its pastoral guidance into practice. In this regard, today's liturgy offers us several points for reflection. In the first reading, we heard St. Paul's hymn to love. In chapter 4 of the Apostolic Exhortation, the same text provides the basis of a rich meditation on the virtues of Christian marriage, a union that is affective, spiritual, and sacrificial, and an icon of God's love. Through living out these values, and with the help of grace, spouses grow together day by day, in the image of the Trinity. Both spouses mature in their own distinctive ways, and at the same time grow to resemble one another through the stable commitment to share and shape together the whole of life.
1: Così la vera gioia dell'amore è un lento
0: Thus, the true joy of love is a gradual deepening of union in which each person's uniqueness blossoms through the gift of self and the presence of the other. Moreover, the apostle was addressing a community rich in gifts and charisms, yet one that needed to mature in love. He reminded the Corinthians that persons without love, despite all the talents they may have received, are like a noisy gong or a clanging cymbal, like a voice without love, unable to speak to the heart, cut off from others, distant, cold, and impenetrable. We are not made to live this way. The responsorial psalm also calls this to mind by calling us the people and the flock of a God whose steadfast love endures forever and whose faithfulness extends to all generations. He is the Lord who loves without holding back, who never ceases to seek us, places trust in us, and renew his friendship with us. This is the love that Amoris Laetitia invites us to make the foundation of our families. This is the true love that in a particular way we are urged to teach to young people preparing for marriage, instructing them about the importance of the virtues, among which a special place is given to chastity, which is invaluable for the genuine growth of love between persons. Marriage preparation programs, conscientiously developed for this purpose in parishes and pastoral areas, are commendable. Yet such courses alone are insufficient. For they must be preceded and supported by an education in love that accompanies a person's growth from childhood.
1: Papa Francesco, in proposito, osservava che imparare ad amare.
0: In this regard, Pope Francis observed that learning to love someone does not happen automatically.
1: L'obiettivo di un corso previo

nor can it be taught in a workshop just prior to the celebration of marriage. He explained, for every couple, marriage preparation begins at birth. And everything a young person experiences within the family should help to make that person capable of a full and definitive commitment. In this way, love lived within the family, with its moments of struggle, mistakes, and failures, yet also with the marvel of its unpredictable everyday life, becomes the first school of human affection, the first precious and irreplaceable apprenticeship in the joy of love. For this reason, we should recognize and support the efforts of so many families who live out their vocation and mission day by day, without fanfare, yet at times with heroic fidelity. They offer a generous and compelling witness to the words of Jesus we heard in the Gospel. You did not choose me, but I chose you. And I appointed you to go and bear fruit that will last. Through the witness of parents, children, grandparents, young people and the elderly, the great and the small, the gospel's message of truth and the fullness of life reaches the world. The Evangelist John handed down to us the simple and clear instruction that Jesus spoke at the end of his earthly life. This is my commandment, that you love one another as I have loved you. Let us put it into practice, so that we may grow as a church that is a family of families in an atmosphere of reciprocal care that will benefit us all. And thus, young couples will feel encouraged as they begin their married life. Parents will find support as they face the demanding challenges of raising their children and managing family life. And the elderly will be recognized and valued in their role as witnesses to wisdom and virtue, even as their physical strength wanes. Those who are more vulnerable or who are experiencing difficult circumstances in moments of crisis will also find support and encouragement, surrounded by affection and shielded from judgment and prejudice. Let us remember that as wounded as the family may be, it can always grow, beginning with love. The values of openness to life and respect for life from conception to natural death are also rooted in this charity, which is fundamental to our existence and to our life together as human beings. The family is the foremost guardian of these values, a beacon for the good of humanity. In this regard, Pope Francis stressed that no union that is temporary or closed to the transmission of life

0: can ensure the future society.
1: Aperte al dono dei figli, attente alla loro educazione e alla loro crescita, il mondo non ha avvenire.
0: The world has no future without strong families open to the gift of children and attentive to their education and growth. I'd like to recall another important invitation from Jesus in the readings we have heard, that we ask the Father in my name. These words remind us that the family is a privileged place of prayer. Sadly, in many parts of the world today, the practice of praying together at home, before meals, at the beginning and end of the day, or on special occasions, has fallen away. Amoris Laetitia reminds us that emphasis should also be given to the importance of family spirituality, of prayer, and of participation in the Sunday Eucharist. It likewise recommends that families gather regularly to promote growth in their spiritual life and solidarity in the concrete demands of life. Common prayer and the sacraments play a vital role in family life because they open hearts to the action of God, enabling families to reach together places that they could never reach on their own. Indeed, they are a solid nourishment and a healing medicine. I therefore strongly urge everyone to rediscover and encourage these practices. Dear brothers and sisters, I myself have the honor of presiding over the celebration by special mandate of His Holiness, Pope Leo XIV, in order to manifest publicly the ecclesiastical communion that he has granted to his Beatitude, Paul III Nona, Patriarch of Baghdad of the Chaldeans, who is participating in this Eucharist. A Patriarch's communion with the successor of Peter recalls an ancient practice that affirmed the unity in faith and charity between a patriarchal church and the See of Rome, and at the same time, among the churches themselves. This is therefore not a mere formality, but a living reality that draws its very reason from Eucharistic communion, the source and summit of the Church's unity in Christ. Your Beatitude, your presence helps us better understand our identity as the Church, which is a communion in Christ the Lord of the churches of various rites and traditions, in a unity that is expressed tangibly with the successor of St. Peter. We assure you of the affection and prayers of the entire Catholic Church for the faithful entrusted to your pastoral care, who have long been tested, but remain steadfast and often heroic in bearing witness to their faith in Jesus amid many adversities. Dear brothers and sisters, let us entrust all families and the whole Church to the Holy Family of Nazareth.

0: taking up once more the prayer with which Pope Francis concluded Amoris Laetitia. Holy Family of Nazareth, grant that our families too may be places of communion and prayer, authentic schools of the Gospel, and small domestic churches. May families never again experience violence, rejection, and division. May all who have been hurt or scandalized find ready comfort and healing. Make us once more mindful of the sacredness and inviolability of the family and its beauty in God's plan.
1: Gesù, Maria e Giuseppe, ascoltateci e accogliete la nostra supplica. Amen.
0: Jesus, Mary, and Joseph, graciously hear our prayer. Amen. That was the homily, which had been prepared by Pope Leo XIV for this Mass, delivered by Cardinal Tagle, who is presiding today at the liturgy in place of the Holy Father. And ending with a beautiful prayer, adapted from the prayer at the end of Amoris Laetitia. You can find that on the internet. And the Holy Father encourages us to make that prayer our own as we pray for families today. We pause for a brief moment of silence as we reflect on the Holy Father's words and on the words of the sacred scripture that we have heard in this liturgy. Liturgy of the Word will now continue with the Universal Prayer, also known as the Prayer of the Faithful. Brothers and sisters, God, the principle of all love, has called the family to be a place of communion, fidelity, and life. With confidence, let us raise our prayers to Him. The response is, Lord, hear our prayer. In Latin, te rogamus, audi nos.
2: Za święty Kościół Boży, niech rozpoznaje w małżonkach.
0: For the Holy Church of God, may she recognize in married couples and families a living witness to the Gospel, and accompany them with wisdom and care, so that sustained by the grace of the sacrament, they may be for the world a sign of faith, communion, and hope.

For Pope Leo, may he find comfort in the Lord's presence and in the prayerful support of the entire Church, that he may enjoy a peaceful recovery and a swift and full return to health.

for the Chaldean Church. May she remain steadfast in faith, hope, and love, so that impelled to proclaim the gospel of peace and reconciliation, she may build bridges of fraternity among all people.

0: Pour la société civile, qu'elle
1: recognize... For civil society, may it recognize the value of marriage and the family, so that ready to support young people on their journey of married life, it may help them to face the challenges of our time.

For married couples, may they discern God's presence in their daily lives, so that strengthened by listening, forgiveness, and mutual esteem, they may embrace with confidence the gift of life.

Father, source of love and communion, receive the prayers we have offered to you and sustain married couples and families by your grace, so that through their daily fidelity to their vocation, they may be witnesses to your gospel in the world, through Christ our Lord. We now proceed to the Liturgy of the Eucharist.

Today's Eucharistic prayer is a Eucharistic prayer for various needs. The second of the prayers for various needs listed in the Roman Missal. God guides his church along the path of salvation.

The communion hymn is Amatevi Fratelli, love one another, brothers. Of course, taken from the gospel, love one another, my brothers, as I have loved you.

0: And we pause for a brief moment of silence after the communion. And now the prayer after communion. 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
1: Padre Clementissimo, concedi a coloro che nutri con questi sacramenti.
0: Bring those you refresh with this heavenly sacrament, most merciful Father, to imitate constantly the example of the Holy Family of your only begotten Son, so that after the trials of this world, they may share their company forever. Now the concluding rites with the blessing by Cardinal Tagle.

0: una chiesa cattolica.
1: It's intended to be part of the Catholic Church through communion with the successor of St. Peter. Our communion participation in the body and blood of the Lord constitutes
0: su cui possiamo continuare a realizzare la preghiera e il desiderio del Signore.
1: The fulfillment of the desire of the Lord, that all might be one. And so, a few words of gratitude for the Holy Father, for the recognition of the ecclesiastical communion of the Chaldean Catholic Church with the Apostolic See, the successor of St. Peter. The Patriarch was actually elected in April and immediately sent his request for communion to the Holy Father, which was granted right away. And now Cardinal Tagle offers the final blessing.

The concluding hymn is a popular Italian Marian hymn. Mira il tuo popolo. Look upon thy people, O beautiful lady, who honor you today, filled with joy.

And as the bishops recess from the square in front of St. Peter's Basilica, our live broadcast of the concluding Mass for the encounter on the occasion of the 10th anniversary of Mars Letizia is drawing to a close. 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For more on Pope Leo's homily this morning, which was delivered by Cardinal Tagle, along with all the details of this past week's encounter for the 10th anniversary of Mars Letizia, we do invite you to visit our Vatican News website at www.vaticannews.va, as well as our Facebook, Instagram, Twitter, and YouTube accounts. Many thanks today to our producers and technicians here in studio. And thanks to all of you for joining us today. My name is Christopher Wells. It's been a great pleasure providing the English language commentary for today's liturgy. Praised be Jesus Christ. Laudetur Jesus Christus.

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1: Family, a prayer that we pray together is a powerful prayer. So please pray together with me our EWTN family prayer. Today we pray in thanksgiving. Most Holy Trinity, Father, Son, and Holy Spirit, we thank you for this day, which is your gift to us. Let us live it in a way that is pleasing to you. We thank you for saving us from sin and death. Make us virtuous and holy. We thank you for a place being prepared for us in your house forever. Do not let us be separated from you. We thank you for the many things we take for granted. Help us to delight in your goodness. Through Christ our Lord. Amen.
2: 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Take this, all of you, and eat of it, for this is my body, which will be given up for you. 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

0: This morning, we welcome Father Jesse Esqueda to be with us. He'll be a guest on my show tonight, and he'll join us this morning to celebrate this Holy Mass. In the name of the Father, and of the Son, and of the Holy Spirit.
1: Amen.
0: The grace and peace of our Savior, Jesus Christ, the love of God, and the communion of the Holy Spirit be with you. Brothers and sisters, let us prepare ourselves to celebrate these sacred mysteries and ask God to show us his mercy. I confess to Almighty God and to you, my brothers and sisters, that I have greatly sinned in my thoughts and in my words, in what I have done, in what I have failed to do, through my most grievous fault. Therefore I ask Blessed Mary, ever Virgin, all the angels and saints, and you, my brothers and sisters, pray for me to the Lord our God. May Almighty God have mercy on us, forgive us our sins, and bring us to everlasting life.

0: Let us pray. May your grace, O Lord, we pray, at all times go before us and follow after, and make us always determined to carry out good works. Through our Lord Jesus Christ, your Son, who lives and reigns with you in the unity of the Holy Spirit, God forever and ever.
1: A reading from the letter of St. Paul to the Galatians. Brothers and sisters, if you are guided by the Spirit, you are not under the law. Now the works of the flesh are obvious: immorality, impurity, licentiousness, idolatry, sorcery, hatreds, rivalry, jealousy, outbursts of fury, acts of selfishness, dissensions, factions, occasions of envy, drinking bouts, orgies, and the like. I warn you, as I warned you before, that those who do such things will not inherit the kingdom of God. In contrast, the fruit of the Spirit is love, joy, peace, patience, kindness, generosity, faithfulness, gentleness, self-control. Against such there is no law. Now those who belong to Christ Jesus

0: have crucified their flesh with its passions and desires. If we live in the Spirit, let us also follow the Spirit. Verbum Domini. Those who follow you, Lord, will have the light of life. Blessed the man who follows not the counsel of the wicked, nor walks in the way of sinners, nor sits in the company of the insolent, but delights in the law of the Lord, and meditates on his law day and night. He is like a tree planted near running water that yields its fruit in due season and whose leaves never fade. Whatever he does prospers.
1: Those follow you, Lord, have the light of life.
0: Not so the wicked, not so. They are like chaff which the wind drives away. For the Lord watches over the way of the just, but the way of the wicked vanishes.
1: Those follow you, Lord.

0: Lord said, "Woe to you, Pharisees! You pay tithes of mint and of rue and of every garden herb, but you pay no attention to judgment and to love for God. These you should have done without overlooking the others. Woe to you, Pharisees! You love the seat of honor in synagogues and greetings in marketplaces. Woe to you! You are like unseen graves over which people unknowingly walk." Then one of the scholars of the law said to him in reply, "Teacher, by saying thus, you are insulting us too." And he said, "Woe also to you, scholars of the law. You impose on people burdens hard to carry, but you yourselves do not lift one finger to touch them." The Gospel of the Lord.
1: Praise to you, Lord Jesus Christ.
0: I'd like to focus on today's reading from Galatians chapter 5. This is toward the conclusion of the epistle. And we see here what is most strong is this list of the works of the flesh and list of the works of the Spirit, the fruit of the Spirit. It doesn't call them works, it calls them fruit. This is a very important part of ancient thought, to set virtues and vices side by side. It is something that's a little bit present in Plato's Republic, but much more clear in the teaching of Aristotle in his Rhetoric and in the Nicomachean Ethics. Zeno does the same thing, giving longer lists of specific virtues and vices.

and a number of Jewish writers picked up from it. It's clear that the idea of listing virtues does not show up in the Old Testament, but it is something that Jews picked up from the Greeks. Philo, for instance, from Alexandria. So it's an important way to think. And when the Greek philosophers did this kind of writing, they thought it was just so obvious that happiness and courage and the other virtues are inherently good. If we lay them out before you, you will want to be good too. That was their assumption. It's a very optimistic view of humanity. And if we warn you about some of the vices, of course, they're so obviously bad, no sane person would want to follow those. Well, that's not really the way life is. There are a lot of sane people who at the same time are really bad. They have complete ability to use their mind, but they use it for bad purposes. Sometimes they even brag on it. The Jewish writers about virtue and vice began to do something that the Greeks could not really consider. You see this, for instance, in the community rule among the Essenes at the Dead Sea Scrolls. In there, they point out that the virtues lead to God's light, and the vices lead to darkness. That virtue and vice are not just so obviously good that, of course, we'll want to follow virtue. No. They let us know that these are two paths, one leading to the light of God and to eternal life, the other leading to destruction and darkness. That's a very different approach because it means that you believe in life after death. It means that you believe that, especially in our case as Christians, Jesus, our Lord, will come to judge the living and the dead. It's not simply virtue for its own sake, or choosing a virtuous life because you think it'll be so obvious. No, no, no. It has another tendency. And St. Paul is much more part of that. Yeah, he's influenced by the Greeks. He was raised in Tarsus, which was a city known for its schools of philosophy. A lot of philosophers lived there and such, and talked big thoughts and such. But he is also very much a Jew who looks forward to the world to come and wants to avoid Gehenna. That's his concern. That was his zeal against Christianity at the outset, and it became a greater zeal after he became a Christian. And his conversion here calls the Gentiles of Galatia. Galatia is in central Turkey today, and these were Celtic people. Apparently there's a long tradition among Celtic folks that they like a good fight. And so tribes of Celts went roaming around looking for one, and whoever would hire them to fight, they would get into it. And eventually the Romans made them settle down in this area called Galatia after their Celtic name. And these Gentiles, you know, like a lot of the converts to Christianity that St. Paul brought in to know Christ, still had difficulties. And the tension that they are living with is, yes, Christ is part of the people of Israel,

and he was prepared for with Israel. How do we deal with Jewish law on one hand, and how do we deal with this new Christian freedom in Christ, and how do we deal with the call to be holy? All of these things were tensions in their lives because they had no precedence for combining a call from God to be holy and a call from God to have eternal life. I mean, the pagan gods that they would have worshipped before this were themselves very immoral. If it weren't for the fact that they're considered, you know, gods, they would be living out the flesh. And they, you know, robbing and raping and pillaging that the Celts did for a living was what the gods did. They were no better. And here we see this other call. It's not going to be the kind of obedience to Torah and to the law and all these details of how, again, the Judaism at the time of Christ and earlier was from the Pharisees focused on making sure you don't break the law, so you make extra laws. Do you do that? And to become a Christian, do you have to give up a ham sandwich, a hot sausage, or shrimp and lobster? You know, those are all unkosher. Jewish people can't eat those things. Is that what you have to do, or is it something else? And St. Paul is saying, no, you are guided by the Spirit. It's not the law that guides you, it's the Holy Spirit. And here's how you can tell. He's dealing with these two ways that are open to us. And he identifies as the way of the flesh versus the fruit of the Spirit. The way of the flesh is not just about some of the things we typically think about as sins of the flesh. Normally, people talk about sins of the flesh in terms of sexuality, gluttony, and drunkenness, things that you do with your body. And those are sins of the flesh. Don't want to discount them. But they're not the only ones. Notice how some of these sins of the flesh include things like sorcery, engaging in magic and the occult. That has nothing to do with what you eat or your sexuality or anything. No, it's another aspect of the flesh that he, the Old Testament as well as the New, forbids. And various other ideas that are more sins in the mind, yet he identifies them with the flesh. An example would be dissensions. And the word that he uses there is heresies. Heresies are also sins of the flesh. Why? What do you do in a heresy? The word heresy, heresies, means to take a part out of the whole. You take a part of the truth and make it the whole truth. And we've seen that in our own Christian history when people will say words like alone and only. You do this alone. All you need is this. No. We want the full teaching of Christ, all that he has to offer. And we don't say, well, I got this part, and that must mean that's all there is. So it's just faith alone. That's not what the Bible says. We don't, and that's intellectual. And yet, it's included with the faith, the sins of the flesh. And envy, these things are all forbidden to us, even though that's an act of the will, not something that you necessarily do with your body. The important thing that he adds at the end is, I warn you as I warned

before, those who do these things will not inherit the kingdom of God. Now, St. Paul never once mentions hell. Never once. Jesus, our Lord,

But that's the path of the flesh. And we have to remember the hellishness and the hellish one who would lead us in that path. Whereas, in contrast, he talks about the fruit of the Spirit. Now, these are the virtues: love, joy, peace, patience, kindness, generosity, faithfulness, gentleness, self-control. And I like the fact that instead of calling them a work, he calls them fruit. Why? Fruit starts off wonderfully beautiful. As soon as spring comes, even before the leaves really begin on a tree, the blossoms come. And the fruit of the Spirit oftentimes start with a wonderful blossom. We feel so good. We've gotten rid of sin. We changed our lives. And now we've got this beautiful virtue and we want to live it. The blossoms fall off the tree quickly. They're very beautiful for a short time and then they fall off. You can't keep cherry blossoms for a long period in your home. They fall apart. That's their intention. And you're left with a bitter green nub. And oftentimes, after the initial conversion to virtue, people find virtue small and bitter, very difficult. It's not easy to live, but that bitter nub grows into a bitter green fruit that is hard and inedible. And then eventually gets color and is still hard and inedible. And then it becomes ripe and sweetens and soft. Then you can consume it. And this is a good way to understand that we can start off loving people, but then we find it hard. Again, you married people know that sometimes it gets difficult to love the people you're married to, the kids. Any number of times, Mrs. Packer used to say, I'm going to kill you kids. No, she never did. But she apparently felt tempted. And we may have given plenty of reasons. But it's something that a person grows into. And it's the same with patience and gentleness, all these slowly growing. And he reminds us of this so that we don't become discouraged when virtue is difficult, but rather we stay focused that the virtue we are growing to sweeten and mature, that virtue is on a path towards union with God in heaven. And we live that path out, and the rest of the law comes into play. As he says, there's no law against these virtues, and that we will follow the Spirit as we follow these holy fruits of the Holy Spirit.

0: Let us bring our prayers before the Lord.
1: For our Holy Father, that the Holy Spirit inspire and guide him, we pray to the Lord.
2: Lord, hear our prayer.
1: For those who feel far from God or distant from the church, that like St. Paul at his conversion, they may come to know that the Lord is calling them to himself, we pray to the Lord.
2: Lord, hear our prayer.
1: For the needs and intentions of all here present, and those who join us by radio, television, and the internet, we pray to the Lord.
2: Lord, hear our prayer.
1: For our deceased relatives and friends, and for all who have helped us, that they may receive the reward of their goodness and kindness, we pray to the Lord.
2: Lord, hear our prayer.
0: We pray again for Pope Leo as he recovers from this cancer surgery in his lung, that God would give wisdom to his

0: is medical caretakers, the nurses and doctors, and also use the strength that he has to, in order to recover and continue his papal ministry. We pray to the Lord. Well, Heavenly Father, we ask that you hear these and all of our needs through Jesus, who is our Lord forever and ever.
1: Amen.

0: brothers and sisters, that my sacrifice and yours may be acceptable to God, the Almighty Father. Accept, O Lord, the prayers of your faithful with the sacrificial offerings, that through these acts of devotedness we may pass over to the glory of heaven, through Christ our Lord.
1: Amen.
0: The Lord be with you.
1: And with your spirit.
0: Lift up your hearts.
1: Lift them up to the Lord.
0: And let us give thanks to the Lord our God.
1: It is right and just.
0: It is truly right and just, our duty and our salvation, always and everywhere, to give you thanks, Lord, Holy Father, Almighty and Eternal God. For just as through your beloved Son you created the human race, so also through him, with great goodness, you formed it anew. And so it is right that all your creatures serve you, and all the redeemed praise you, and all your saints with one heart bless you. Therefore, we too extol you with all the angels, as in joyful celebration we acclaim.

You are indeed holy, O Lord, and all you have created rightly gives you praise. For through your Son, our Lord Jesus Christ, by the power and working of the Holy Spirit, you give life to all things and make them holy, and you never cease to gather a people to yourself, so that from the rising of the sun to its setting, a pure sacrifice may be offered to your name. Therefore, O Lord, we humbly implore you, by the same Spirit, graciously make holy these gifts we have brought to you for consecration, that they may become the body and blood of your Son, our Lord Jesus Christ, at whose command we celebrate these mysteries. For on the night he was betrayed, he himself took bread, and giving you thanks, he said the blessing, broke the bread, and gave it to his disciples, saying, take this, all of you, and eat of it. For this is my body, which will be given up for you.

In a similar way, when supper was ended, he took the chalice, and giving you thanks, he said the blessing and gave the chalice to his disciples, saying, "Take this, all of you, and drink from it, for this is the chalice of my blood, the blood of the new and eternal covenant, which will be poured out for you and for many for the forgiveness of sins. Do this in memory of me."

0: Therefore, Lord, as we celebrate the memorial of the saving passion of your Son, his wondrous resurrection and ascension into heaven, and as we look forward to his second coming, we offer you in thanksgiving this holy and living sacrifice. Look, we pray, upon the oblation of your church, and recognizing the sacrificial victim by whose death you will to reconcile us to yourself. Grant that we who are nourished by the body and blood of your Son and filled with his Holy Spirit may become one body, one spirit in Christ.
1: May you make of us an eternal offering to you, so that we may obtain the inheritance with your elect, especially with the most blessed Virgin Mary, Mother of God, with blessed Joseph, her spouse, with your blessed apostles and martyrs, and all the saints who have continuous intercession in your presence, we rely for unfailing help. Make the sacrifice of reconciliation, we pray, O Lord, advance the peace and the salvation of the world. Be pleased to confirm in faith and charity your pilgrim church on earth, with your servant, Pope Leo XIV, Stephen, our bishop, the order of bishops and all the clergy, and the entire people you have gained for your own. Listen graciously to the prayers of this family, whom you have summoned before you. In your compassion and merciful Father, gather to yourself all your children scattered throughout the world. To our departed brothers and sisters, and all who were pleasing to you at their passing from this life, give kind admittance into your kingdom, that we hope to enjoy forever the fullness of your glory. Through Christ our Lord, through whom you bestow on the world all that is good.

0: Lord Jesus Christ, who said to your apostles, "Peace I leave you, my peace I give you, look not on our sins, but on the faith of your church, and graciously grant her peace and unity in accordance with your will, who live and reign forever and ever."
1: Amen. Amen.

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O Jesus, thou hast given us in the Holy Eucharist thy body and blood to be our spiritual nourishment.

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Would that I were able to receive thee this day in Holy Communion. I desire with all my heart to receive the living bread which comes down from heaven. O Lord, I am not worthy that thou shouldst enter under my roof. 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Body of Jesus, save me. 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O Sacred Heart of Jesus, receive me. O Immaculate Heart of Mary, plead for me and love me. Amen.

0: Pray.
1: We entreat your majesty most humbly, O Lord, that as you feed us with the nourishment which comes from the most holy body and blood of your Son, so you may make us sharers of his divine nature.

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And do thou, O Prince of the heavenly hosts, by the power of God, cast into hell Satan,

0: Prayer for vocations. God our Father, who wills that all men be saved and come to the knowledge of your truth, we beg you to send laborers into your harvest and grant them grace to speak your word with all boldness, so that your word may spread and be glorified, and all nations may know you, the only God, in him whom you have sent, Jesus Christ, your Son, our Lord. Amen. Our Lady, Queen of the Americas, Mary, Mother of the Franciscan Missionaries of the Eternal Word, pray for us.
1: My dear friend, do not wish God would take your life. No matter what happens to you, let no suffering make you see no meaning in your life. Ask the Lord for grace to see just the next day, and then the next, one step at a time, in moments of difficulties. Such helps. Even if there won't be a miracle right now to make your suffering go away, which is always possible with God, there will be a miracle of inner peace. If you offer your pains up, you receive inner healing and inner joy. You are blessed with resignation to God's will as well. And that's good for you. So be strong. God will see you through it all. I'm praying for you. God love you. God bless you.

Catholic Church arrived in the New World during the Great Age of Exploration from three directions: Spanish, French, and English. What is striking is that in each case, the arrival of the faith was marked by the same act, the celebration of the Eucharist. The first recorded Mass in the Americas was celebrated in 1494 in what is now the Dominican Republic during the second voyage of Christopher Columbus. In the decades that followed, Mass was offered on lands that would one day become the United States. In 1526, two Dominican priests celebrated Mass for several hundred Spanish colonists as they attempted to establish a short-lived settlement along the southeastern coast. In 1565, on the feast of St. Augustine, Pedro Menendez de Aviles founded the settlement of St. Augustine, Florida. That same day, Father Francisco Lopez de Mendoza Grajales offered Mass in Thanksgiving. On the other side of the continent, in 1602, the Carmelite friar, Father Antonio de Alascencion, celebrated the first recorded Mass in present-day California. And in 1634, in the English Catholic colony of Maryland, three Jesuit priests arrived with the Calvert expedition on St. Clement's Island. After Father Andrew White offered Mass, the settlers raised a wooden cross and prayed the Litany of the Holy Cross. From these beginnings, the Mass, the source and summit of the Christian life, was celebrated across the continent as the Church took root in North America.

Yeah, so if someone who's thinking they might be called, I think they need to, first of all, just make sure that it's God who's calling, that they have a deep relationship with Christ. And I would say three things that helped me: a deep Eucharistic life, frequent communion. I think also frequent confession is extremely important. And then praying the rosary, you know, and you're like a marked man. You know, the devil wants to ruin this. And I think really discerning and having a spiritual director can help you discern. But what you want is that deep love for Christ and that growing relationship with him, and a real desire to communicate in that and to give that to others. So God uses that desire. That's necessarily not a sign that you don't have a vocation. It could very well be a sign you do have a vocation and that you want to be a father for others and lead them to the most important thing, which is leading them, helping them to get to heaven at the end of this world, to enjoy and experience God's love and the love of Christ in this world and lead them on to heaven.

0: For more information on the priesthood or religious life, log on to ewtn.com/religious life.
1: For as the body apart from the spirit is dead, so faith apart from works is dead. James chapter 2, verse 26.

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1: Glory be to the Father, and to the Son, and to the Holy Spirit. As it was in the beginning, is now, and ever shall be, world without end. Amen. The First Salutation. Through the intercession of Saint Michael and the celestial choir of seraphim, may it please God to make us worthy to receive into our hearts the fire of his perfect charity. Amen.
0: Our Father who art in heaven, hallowed be thy name. Thy kingdom come, thy will be done on earth as it is in heaven. Give us this day our daily bread, and forgive us our trespasses, as we forgive those who trespass against us. And lead us not into temptation, but deliver us from evil. Amen.
2: Hail Mary, full of grace, the Lord is with thee. Blessed art thou amongst women, and blessed is the fruit of thy womb, Jesus. Holy Mary, Mother of God, pray for us sinners now and at the hour of our death. Amen.
3: Hail Mary, full of grace, the Lord is with thee. Blessed art thou among women, and blessed is the fruit of thy womb, Jesus. Holy Mary, Mother of God, pray for us sinners now and at the hour of our death. Amen.
4: Hail Mary, full of grace, the Lord is with thee. Blessed art thou among women, and blessed is the fruit of thy womb, Jesus. Holy Mary, Mother of God, pray for us sinners now and at the hour of our death. Amen.
1: The Second Salutation. Through the intercession of Saint Michael and the celestial choir of cherubim, may God grant us the grace to abandon the ways of sin and follow the path of Christian perfection. Amen.
0: Our Father, who art in heaven, hallowed be thy name. Thy kingdom come, thy will be done, on earth as it is in heaven. Give us this day our daily bread, and forgive us our trespasses, as we forgive those who trespass against us. And lead us not into temptation, but deliver us from evil. Amen.
3: Hail Mary, full of grace, the Lord is with thee. Blessed art thou amongst women, and blessed is the fruit of thy womb, Jesus. Holy Mary, Mother of God, pray for us.

sinners, now and at the hour of our death. Amen. Hail Mary, full of grace, the Lord is with thee. Blessed art thou among women, and blessed is the fruit of thy womb, Jesus. Holy Mary, Mother of God, pray for us sinners now and at the hour of our death. Amen. Hail Mary, full of grace, the Lord is with thee. Blessed art thou amongst women, and blessed is the fruit of thy womb, Jesus. Holy Mary, Mother of God, pray for us sinners now and at the hour of our death. Amen. The third salutation. Through the intercession of Saint Michael and the celestial choir of thrones, may it please God to infuse into our hearts a true and earnest spirit of humility. Amen. Our Father, who art in heaven, hallowed be thy name. Thy kingdom come, thy will be done on earth as it is in heaven. Give us this day our daily bread, and forgive us our trespasses as we forgive those who trespass against us. And lead us not into temptation, but deliver us from evil. Amen. Hail Mary, full of grace, the Lord is with thee. Blessed art thou amongst women, and blessed is the fruit of thy womb, Jesus. Holy Mary, Mother of God, pray for us sinners, now and at the hour of our death. Amen. Hail Mary, full of grace, the Lord is with thee. Blessed art thou among women, and blessed is the fruit of thy womb, Jesus. Holy Mary, Mother of God, pray for us sinners now and at the hour of our death. Amen. Hail Mary, full of grace, the Lord is with thee. Blessed art thou amongst women, and blessed is the fruit of thy womb, Jesus. Holy Mary, Mother of God, pray for us sinners now and at the hour of our death. Amen. Fourth salutation. Through the intercession of Saint Michael and the celestial choir of dominations, may it please God to grant us the grace to have dominion over our senses and to correct our depraved passion. Amen. Our Father, who art in heaven, hallowed be thy name. Thy kingdom come, thy will be done on earth as it is in heaven. Give us this day our daily bread, and forgive us our trespasses as we forgive those who trespass against us. And lead us not into temptation, but deliver us from evil. Amen. Hail Mary, full of grace, the Lord is with thee. Blessed art thou amongst women, and blessed is the fruit of thy womb, Jesus. Holy Mary, Mother of God, pray for us sinners now and at the hour of our death. Amen. Hail Mary, full of grace, the Lord is with thee. Blessed art thou among women, and blessed is the fruit of thy womb, Jesus. Holy Mary, Mother of God, pray for us sinners, now and at the hour of our death. Amen. Hail Mary, full of grace, the Lord is with thee. Blessed art thou among women, and blessed is the fruit of thy womb, Jesus. Holy

Mother of God, pray for us sinners now and at the hour of our death. Amen. The fifth salutation. Through the intercession of Saint Michael and the celestial choir of virtues, may our Lord keep us from falling into temptation and deliver us from evil. Amen. Our Father, who art in heaven, hallowed be thy name. Thy kingdom come, thy will be done on earth as it is in heaven. Give us this day our daily bread, and forgive us our trespasses, as we forgive those who trespass against us. And lead us not into temptation, but deliver us from evil. Amen. Hail Mary, full of grace, the Lord is with thee. Blessed art thou amongst women, and blessed is the fruit of thy womb, Jesus. Holy Mary, Mother of God, pray for us sinners now and at the hour of our death. Amen. Hail Mary, full of grace, the Lord is with thee. Blessed art thou among women, and blessed is the fruit of thy womb, Jesus. Holy Mary, Mother of God, pray for us sinners now and at the hour of our death. Amen. Hail Mary, full of grace, the Lord is with thee. Blessed art thou among women, and blessed is the fruit of thy womb, Jesus. Holy Mary, Mother of God, pray for us sinners now and at the hour of our death. Amen. The sixth salutation. Through the intercession of Saint Michael and the celestial choir of powers, may God vouchsafe to keep our souls from the wiles and the temptations of the devil. Amen. Our Father, who art in heaven, hallowed be thy name. Thy kingdom come, thy will be done on earth as it is in heaven. Give us this day our daily bread, and forgive us our trespasses, as we forgive those who trespass against us. And lead us not into temptation, but deliver us from evil. Amen. Hail Mary, full of grace, the Lord is with thee. Blessed art thou amongst women, and blessed is the fruit of thy womb, Jesus. Holy Mary, Mother of God, pray for us sinners, now and at the hour of our death. Amen. Hail Mary, full of grace, the Lord is with thee. Blessed art thou amongst women, and blessed is the fruit of thy womb, Jesus. Holy Mary, Mother of God, pray for us sinners now and the hour of our death. Amen. Hail Mary, full of grace, the Lord is with thee. Blessed art thou amongst women, and blessed is the fruit of thy womb, Jesus. Holy Mary, Mother of God, pray for us sinners now and at the hour of our death. Amen. Seventh salutation. Through the intercession of Saint Michael and the celestial choir of principalities, may it please God to fill our hearts with the spirit of true and hearty obedience. Amen. Our Father, who art in heaven, hallowed be thy name. Thy kingdom come, thy will be done on earth as it is in heaven.

Give us this day our daily bread, and forgive us our trespasses, as we forgive those who trespass against us. And lead us not into temptation, but deliver us from evil. Amen. Hail Mary, full of grace, the Lord is with thee. Blessed art thou amongst women, and blessed is the fruit of thy womb, Jesus. Holy Mary, Mother of God, pray for us sinners, now and at the hour of our death. Amen. Hail Mary, full of grace, the Lord is with thee. Blessed art thou amongst women, and blessed is the fruit of thy womb, Jesus. Holy Mary, Mother of God, pray for us sinners, now and at the hour of our death. Amen. Hail Mary, full of grace, the Lord is with thee. Blessed art thou amongst women, and blessed is the fruit of thy womb, Jesus. Holy Mary, Mother of God, pray for us sinners, now and at the hour of our death. Amen. The Eighth Salutation. Through the intercession of Saint Michael and the celestial choir of archangels, may it please God to grant us the grace of perseverance in the faith and in all good works, that we may thereby be enabled to attain unto the glory of paradise. Amen. Our Father who art in heaven, hallowed be thy name. Thy kingdom come, thy will be done on earth as it is in heaven. Give us this day our daily bread, and forgive us our trespasses, as we forgive those who trespass against us. And lead us not into temptation, but deliver us from evil. Amen. Hail Mary, full of grace, the Lord is with thee. Blessed art thou among women, and blessed is the fruit of thy womb, Jesus. Holy Mary, Mother of God, pray for us sinners now and at the hour of our death. Amen. Hail Mary, full of grace, the Lord is with thee. Blessed art thou amongst women, and blessed is the fruit of thy womb, Jesus. Holy Mary, Mother of God, pray for us sinners, now and at the hour of our death. Amen. Hail Mary, full of grace, the Lord is with thee. Blessed art thou amongst women, and blessed is the fruit of thy womb, Jesus. Holy Mary, Mother of God, pray for us sinners, now and at the hour of our death. Amen. The Ninth Salutation. Through the intercession of Saint Michael and the celestial choir of angels, may God vouchsafe to grant that they may protect us during life, and after death may lead us into the everlasting glory of heaven. Amen. Our Father, who art in heaven, hallowed be thy name. Thy kingdom come, thy will be done on earth as it is in heaven. Give us this day our daily bread, and forgive us our trespasses as we forgive those who trespass against us. And lead us not into temptation, but deliver us from evil. Amen.
Hail Mary, full of grace, the Lord is with thee. Blessed art thou among women, and blessed is the fruit of thy womb, Jesus. Holy Mary, Mother of God, pray for us sinners, now and at the hour of our death. Amen. Hail Mary, full of grace, the Lord is with thee. Blessed art thou amongst women, and blessed is the fruit of thy womb, Jesus. Holy Mary, Mother of God, pray for us sinners, now and at the hour of our death. Amen. Hail Mary, full of grace, the Lord is with thee. Blessed art thou amongst women, and blessed is the fruit of thy womb, Jesus. Holy Mary, Mother of God, pray for us sinners now and at the hour of our death. Amen. In honor of Saint Michael. Our Father, who art in heaven, hallowed be thy name. Thy kingdom come, thy will be done on earth as it is in heaven. Give us this day our daily bread, and forgive us our trespasses, as we forgive those who trespass against us. And lead us not into temptation, but deliver us from evil. Amen. In honor of Saint Gabriel. Our Father, who art in heaven, hallowed be thy name. Thy kingdom come, thy will be done, on earth as it is in heaven. Give us this day our daily bread, and forgive us our trespasses, as we forgive those who trespass against us. And lead us not into temptation, but deliver us from evil. Amen. In honor of Saint Raphael. Our Father, who art in heaven, hallowed be thy name. Thy kingdom come, thy will be done, on earth as it is in heaven. Give us this day our daily bread, and forgive us our trespasses, as we forgive those who trespass against us. And lead us not into temptation, but deliver us from evil. Amen. In honor of our own guardian angel. Our Father, who art in heaven, hallowed be thy name. Thy kingdom come, thy will be done, on earth as it is in heaven. Give us this day our daily bread, and forgive us our trespasses, as we forgive those who trespass against us. And lead us not into temptation, but deliver us from evil. Amen. Saint Michael, glorious prince, chief and champion of the heavenly hosts, guardian of the souls of men, conqueror of the rebellious angels, steward of the palace of God under our divine King Jesus Christ, our worthy leader, endowed with superhuman excellence and virtue, vouchsafed to free us from all evil, who with full confidence have recourse to thee, and by thy incomparable protection enable us to make progress every day in the faithful service of our God. Amen. Let us pray. Pray for us, most blessed Michael, Prince of the Church of Jesus Christ, that we may be made worthy of his promises.

Almighty and eternal God, who in thine own marvelous goodness and pity didst forelay common salvation of men,

our enemies, that at the hour of our death, none of them may approach to harm us. Rather, do thou vouchsafe unto us that by the same Archangel Michael, we may be introduced into the presence of thy most high and divine majesty. Through the merits of the same, Jesus Christ our Lord. Amen.

Tonight on EWTN Live, join Father Jesse Escueda as he takes us through how the Oblate Mission is helping the impoverished in Tijuana, Mexico, and what we can do to help on the next EWTN Live.

Because philosophers are often teased for asking pondering, purposeless questions, let me ask. If you saw a freshly baked cake on the seaside, would you think, nice, the tide must have washed the ingredients together just right, by chance? No. Someone must have gathered the ingredients and baked with that purpose, a cake, in mind. Cute, but really, why did I ask that question? For the same reason philosophers do. Not to ponder over purposeless things, but to know the purpose and cause of a thing. If you're wondering what I mean, just look around you. Everything in the universe is interacting according to cause and effect, and acting for a purpose, even if it doesn't know it. Basically, we're surrounded by order in nature. Can you deny that? Good luck. Not only would you have to tell your senses off, but also science, as it's founded on this very order. Order is also the foundation of St. Thomas Aquinas' fifth way. And no, I'm not talking about the fifth time he weighed himself. Way in the sense of argument for God's existence. Fifth indicating which one, his argument from design, or order. Here goes. First premise. There is design throughout the universe. It's everywhere, from the way the earth rotates around the sun to how seeds, in the right conditions, grow. These things always act for the same purpose, thanks to which science can discover laws of nature. So this order is not only essential to science, but assumed by it. Rightly so, because, well, it's self-evident. Second premise. Where there is design, there must be a designer. Think back to the cake. The ingredients only became a cake insofar as there was a baker with that purpose in mind. Similarly, things in nature act for a purpose, from the solar system to the plant kingdom. Like a baked cake points to a baker, a designed universe points to a designer. Conclusion. There must be a designer outside the universe. Otherwise, it couldn't account for the design within it. This designer knows the purpose of these things, moving them with that purpose in mind. This designer we call God.

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0: Unless there's the Good Friday in life, there will never be the Easter Sunday. Unless there is the cross, there will never be the empty tomb.
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1: I'm Veronica Dudo in Washington, D.C. Tonight on EWTN News Nightly, the Holy Father's health update. The Vatican says Pope Leo XIV is doing well one day after lung cancer surgery. We look at what's next in his recovery. Sign of the times, with the midterms right around the corner, we have the latest data on the economy that could be bad news for elections focused on affordability. And diesel deal, could an agreement to ease fuel sanctions on Russia make a difference for Americans at the pump? We ask an expert. These stories and more tonight.
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1: Thank you for being with us on the feast day of St. Callistus I, Pope and Martyr. We begin tonight in Rome, where we just learned that Pope Leo XIV celebrated Mass today in a special room set up for the occasion. We also learned more about the pontiff's condition. EWTN News' Brian Schumacher reports from Rome.
3: Good evening, Veronica. I'm here outside Gemelli Hospital, where the Pope remains a day after his operation, and here's what we know. The Vatican says the Pope's recovery is proceeding as normal. Blood tests and an x-ray show that values are in the normal range after such a procedure. The Holy Father has also resumed a normal diet, has undergone respiratory physiotherapy, and is walking around his room. A major question for many has been whether the Holy Father's trip to South America next month is still on the calendar. The Vatican says Pope Leo still intends to go. Outside the hospital, it was business as usual, with the typical comings and goings that you might expect. But I did get a chance to talk with two medical students about what it's like having the Pope here.
4: We got news today, like, he had a successful surgery, and we were very happy about it.
5: I will say, walking to school the past few days, it's been really intense. You know, getting questions from family members, like, how is it like being in the hospital? The Pope is getting treated. And I'm like, I wish I got to see the Pope up close, but this is the closest we can get.
3: Both students saw the warm welcome the Pope received upon his arrival at the hospital yesterday. They said such sights serve as an inspiration.
5: It kind of gives us a moment to reflect on our purpose as, like, physicians and future doctors, where it's like we're there to help people. And it's good to see that, you know, in medicine, everyone is humble. Everyone is there to help others.
4: It inspires me even more to help around and be there in the present and be there for everything that I'm learning and putting it all into one patient as such.
3: In Rome, Brian Schumacher, EWTN News Nightly.
1: Here to share his expertise is Dr. Jeff McGovern, a practicing pulmonologist and a member of the Catholic Medical Association. Dr. McGovern, thank you so much for coming on today.
6: It's an honor. Thank you very much.
1: Pope Leo XIV has been diagnosed with adenocarcinoma. Can you share more with us about this type of lung cancer and potential treatments?
6: Sure. It is the most common cause of lung cancer in smokers and non-smokers. It typically is classified as what's called a non-small cell carcinoma. And the treatments can be varying depending on the size. The first option for the Holy Father, which was the ideal, was surgical resection with removal of the right lower part of the lung. In many cases, in small nodules like they were describing, it's curative. In other cases that may be coupled with chemotherapy, we may have heard of other things called immunotherapy or radiation that can be done. That all depends, of course, on the pathology, which everyone is waiting for at this point. We know that it is an adenocarcinoma, but we don't know if it's contained, if it's spread to other areas. And that's why the histology or pathology is going to be crucial in terms of the next step, if you will. In the best of all possible worlds, if it is contained, then going forward as far as treatment, it's a CAT scan every 6 months. And then after about 2 or 3 years, a year thereafter. And that would be the treatment. And that would be the ideal setting for the Holy Father.
1: What is the timeline for when his doctors will know this information?
6: As far as the pathology, it usually takes several days. I think the pathologist is fully aware that the patient is the Holy Father. So it may take 2 or 3 days or somewhat longer.
1: What information do we know when it comes to how common this is in smokers as well as non-smokers?
6: We have made great progress and great strides, not only with the treatment, but also with surveillance techniques. There's something that maybe your listeners are aware of called the lung cancer screening trial. And for smokers, it's a wonderful screening trial which finds cancers early. And the data has shown that there's been a 20+% increase in survival.
1: The Holy Father and the Holy See has been very transparent about the information. They also announced today that Pope Leo underwent scheduled blood tests and a chest x-ray. They shared that he has begun walking around his room and resumed eating normally. In addition to the pathology, what else will doctors be tracking?
6: The surgery he had was minimally invasive, which allows a faster recovery. And typically, you know, recovery can be anywhere from 4 to 6 weeks fully. But no doubt that he's going to recover more quickly. What they'll be looking for is, besides the blood tests and looking for blood loss, checking his symptoms. He lost a lower part of his lung. Mm-hmm. So he may or may not be symptomatic. So that's something that his doctors will be keying in on.
1: What symptoms would patients typically start to see before a diagnosis?
6: Yeah. Now, we should say that there's no history of smoking in the Holy Father. So if people are smokers, they would have a change in their respiratory symptoms, more shortness of breath, or perhaps weight loss, sometimes a new cough, sometimes coughing up blood. Those are classic symptoms that you may see.
1: Looking ahead, the Pope has scheduled a trip to Latin America starting in early November. From your perspective, is it advisable for him to fly less than a month after this type of surgery?
6: I think it's important, if he is listening right now, to listen to his physicians, to listen to the divine physician. I think the divine physician is probably providing a lot of feedback to his personal physician and surgical team.
1: Dr. McGovern, we will continue to monitor Pope Leo's progress very closely, so please come back on soon with additional updates.
6: I'd be happy to. Thanks so much.
1: Dr. Juanita Mora, national medical spokesperson with the American Lung Association, told us this condition is more common than you think.
7: So one person is diagnosed with lung cancer every 2.5 minutes in the United States. We lose 238,000 people a year due to lung cancer, and it's the number one cause of mortality from cancer in both men and women in the United States. We're hoping that our Holy Father just needed resection. Because when people, it's contained and it's just resection, they have an 80 to 98% survival rate.
1: While the pontiff is recovering at Rome's Gemelli Hospital, the Vatican's chief medical official plays a central role in coordinating his care. Dr. Luigi Carboni was among the medical team that welcomed the Pope to the hospital yesterday. He is one of the Holy Father's closest advisors on health matters. Dr. Carboni is director of the Vatican City State's Directorate of Health and Hygiene. His duties include ensuring continuity of treatment, arranging medical procedures when necessary, and coordinating healthcare resources according to the Pope's needs. Dr. Carboni is also accompanying Pope Leo XIV on international apostolic journeys, preparing nursing staff to oversee medical preparations for each trip. As the world prays for the Holy Father, focus is also turning toward the patron saint for cancer patients. Saint Peregrine was a 14th century Servite priest. In his later years, he developed a painful cancerous wound on his foot and surgeons decided to amputate. The night before the operation, Saint Peregrine prayed before an image of the crucified Christ. In a dream, he saw our Lord reach down from the cross and touch his foot. The next day, the cancer was gone. Saint Peregrine lived to be 80 years old. His feast day is May 1st. Vice President J.D. Vance weighed in on the Pope's health late this afternoon. In a post on X, he writes, "Our family continues to pray for the good health and full recovery of Pope Leo XIV. May God grant him strength as he works to get better. I hope he knows that millions of American Christians are thinking about him." Now to the White House, where President Donald Trump says the Houthis are behaving very badly. The Iran-backed rebels struck the headquarters of Saudi oil giant Aramco, damaging officers of senior executives without killing anyone. Additionally, Iran says a ship sank after striking a mine in the Strait of Hormuz. President Trump tells voters on the campaign trail the war is about to wrap up. White House correspondent Owen Jensen reports. Good evening, Owen.
8: Veronica, President Donald Trump says he thought the Houthis learned their lesson a year ago when the U.S. bombed them. But tonight, it's the latest front in the Iran war. Iran's proxy is inflicting damage and has a large arsenal.
9: President Donald Trump rallies voters ahead of the midterms. Overseas, Yemen's Iran-backed Houthis fire missiles at the capital of Saudi Arabia. The missiles were intercepted, but the remnants fell on homes and hurt people. The Houthis said today they launched a major military operation against oil facilities and an international airport in Saudi Arabia. President Trump says the U.S. designated terror group has been silent for a long time, but now they've emerged again, probably at the behest of Iran, which is a failing nation with no navy, no air force, the world's worst economy, and 301% inflation in a very nasty way, hitting Saudi Arabia and purposely trying to drive up oil prices, probably prior to the U.S. elections. Not nice.
10: That war is going to end very soon.
9: In Alaska, the president tells voters,
10: we're very close to winning. I mean, I think we've won the war because Iran will not have a nuclear weapon. Let me put it that way.
9: Secretary Pete Hegseth spoke about the war with Iran today as he was addressing an army conference in Washington, D.C.
11: Iran really will never have a nuclear weapon. That's the president's job. That's my job to ensure generationally on behalf of the American people that we do what is necessary in order to do that.
9: Hegseth emphasized the blockade of Iranian ports and praised the U.S. military.
11: What's contributing to that? Air defenders in the Army, or the 82nd Airborne, who literally controls the Strait of Hormuz right now. And most Americans don't understand that.
9: Meanwhile, former Vice President Kamala Harris blasts the president over the war in Iran and says people are tired of Donald Trump's lies, they are tired of his cruelty, and they are ready to stop him. Harris may seek the White House again. She is building out her final fall campaign blitz on behalf of other Democrats.
8: President Trump said on social media, someone should explain to the Houthis that I'm not running in this election. I've already won. I'll be there after, and that I never forget. Veronica?
1: And Owen, a new report reveals the Houthis are trying to expand their missile capabilities.
8: That's right, Veronica. Experts say the Houthis are working on a medium-range ballistic missile system using Chinese parts that could possibly enable it to launch more precise attacks against its neighbors. Veronica, I'll send it back to you in the studio.
1: Thanks, Owen. The Labor Department has released its closely watched September Consumer Price Index inflation report. New data shows U.S. inflation rose faster than expected last month, with prices up 0.6% when compared to August. Meanwhile, the annual inflation rate climbed to 3.7%, slightly up from 3.4%. Higher inflation will likely put more pressure on the Fed to lift its key interest rate at its next meeting later this month. In less than 3 weeks, voters will cast their ballots in congressional races and 35 U.S. Senate seats. One of those is Georgia, where Republican Congressman Mike Collins is challenging incumbent Democrat John Ossoff. The two faced off in their second and final debate. Let's check in with Capitol Hill correspondent Eric Rosales, who joins us with the highlights. Eric.
12: Well, good evening, Veronica. Last night's debate came on the same day that early voting kicked off across the state of Florida, a state which President Trump carried by just over 2 points in 2024. Now, two-term Congressman Mike Collins has been lagging behind Senator John Ossoff in recent polls. The two clashed over a variety of issues. Collins slammed the Biden administration's economic policies for driving up inflation and pushed his plan for lowering costs.
13: We're going to continue down the road of energy independence. That's the number one thing that we can do, is make sure that we produce our own products right here, and that we don't have to depend on all these foreign countries that hate us.
12: Senator Ossoff fired back, saying President Trump and his administration is to blame for rising prices with his never-ending tariffs and policy cuts.
14: We're going to repeal the tariffs that have driven grocery prices to their record high. We're going to end the disastrous war Mike Collins supported that has triggered a global energy crisis and driven diesel to its all-time high. And we're going to repeal the Medicaid cuts and the cuts that allowed health insurance premiums to double for more than a million Georgians.
12: Senator Ossoff also argued those costs are linked to the Iran war.
14: Folks can't fill up a whole tank of gas Agriculture's getting crushed. Everything's more expensive. 21 Americans dead, hundreds wounded. Iran still has its uranium, its

0: drones, its missiles. Just answer the question, Mike. How has this war been a success?
1: Now, we're in Iran to make sure they don't get a nuclear bomb and destroy America, because that's what they want to do. And I've got kids and grandkids, and we want to make sure that they have a future. And we have leadership. We finally have leadership that understands that and is making sure that we put America first.
2: After the 2020 election, Georgia was hit with allegations of voter irregularities. Both sides addressed the issue as well.
1: The 2020 election, everybody's seen my views on that.
0: What are they?
1: They know my views on that. There was a lot of doubt in that election. Yes. Joe Biden was the president.
0: Not only will Mike Collins refuse to answer tonight, but he's on record repeatedly insisting that Donald Trump did in fact win the 2020 election, an election that he lost.
2: It is important to note that even though Senator Ossoff continues to lead the race by between 8 to 10 points, Republicans, well, they're not ready to give up flipping Georgia. President Trump is headed there on Friday to campaign for Collins. And by the way, a recent Pew Research poll found that registered Catholic voters favor Democrat House candidates over Republicans in the upcoming midterms by a narrow margin. What makes this so shocking is that House Democrats have promised that the first bill that they plan to bring to the floor for a vote is to make abortion available on demand. At the Capitol, Eric Rosales, EWTN News Nightly.
3: Thanks, Eric. We have a lot more still to come on EWTN News Nightly. Diesel deal. A U.S. agreement with Russia to purchase oil has reportedly been signed. But what about Ukraine? We have the details. Plus, President Zelensky is in the United Kingdom. We tell you about the visit with King Charles.

I'm Camille Polly, and today on Faith Matters, let's talk about how terminal illness can move us to love. You know, the way people view happiness, success, and quality of life have a major impact on their attitudes towards euthanasia and assisted suicide. If people believe that the meaning of life is all about physical pleasure or ego gratification, they'll likely believe that they can no longer be successful when they're weak, old, or terminally ill. They'll think that life no longer has meaning or value, and they may say things like, "I'd rather have someone end my life than be stuck in bed and not able to do anything." But there's a much more positive solution than killing people who think this way. People don't have to stay stuck in narrow interpretations of the meaning of life. They can move to the perspective of faith, hope, love, compassion, forgiveness, and even friendship. From this perspective, quality of life can come from helping family and friends get through tough times, listening to their stories, inspiring them with courage and hope, or even sharing faith with them. And now here's the crucial point. All of these things can be done from a hospital bed, a wheelchair, or even a nursing home. Terminal illness doesn't reduce a person's ability to do these things. It can actually make it easier, since we're no longer focused on things that don't matter. Losing physical health and autonomy doesn't have to be viewed as a loss of dignity and meaning. Being weak and dependent might be exactly what we need to be open to love.

0: European leaders vow to continue their support for Ukraine amid concerns that President Trump might reduce the sharing of military intelligence with Ukraine in its war against Russia. Ukraine's leader, Volodymyr Zelensky, arrived in London to meet King Charles and the Prime Minister. He is hoping to receive military and economic support from the UK, including more air defense missiles. Zelensky claims in recent days he has not received advance warnings of attacks from Russia. The White House says it is still sharing military information with Kyiv. Back in the U.S., President Trump says he struck a deal with Russia to bring more than 2 million metric tons of Russian diesel to global markets. The administration says the move could help lower fuel prices, but some critics warn it could also fund Moscow's war against Ukraine. Let's bring in Tom Kloza, Chief Energy Advisor to Gulf Oil. Tom, good to have you back on.
1: Nice to be here again.
0: The U.S. administration is considering allowing 2 million metric tons of Russian diesel to boost global supplies. How significant is that volume of fuel, and how much will it reach buyers?
1: You know, it would be modestly significant if the market believed that it was actually going to be released. But, you know, there's a lot of skepticism about that. Russia used to export about 800,000 barrels a day of diesel. And a million barrels of barrels is, you know, essentially 7.5 million barrels. So the problem is the market doesn't believe we're going to see those molecules because there's probably 2 to 3 million barrels a day of Russian refining capacity that's been knocked out by drones.
0: In terms of what this means for American consumers, could this lead to lower diesel and gasoline prices in the U.S.? And if so, how quickly?
1: Well, I think the administration is trying to pull every lever that they can to lower prices, but I don't think this is necessarily going to work. We saw increases yesterday of 20 to 30 cents in the wholesale markets for diesel. And actually, the worst part of the country in terms of seeing the highest increases was the Midwest, where harvests are underway. So I'm pretty sure we're going to see the midterms with a $6 handle on diesel prices and a $4 handle on gasoline numbers.
0: Some critics argue that easing sanctions will put more money into Russia's hands as it continues its war against Ukraine. How much additional revenue could Moscow realistically gain?
1: You know, there's a lot of politics in this right now. Today, the story broke that said that Starlink, Elon Musk's company, is going to cut off Ukraine from using that system to send drones into Russia. So there's an awful lot happening in the background right now that you have to worry about going into November.
0: There's certainly a lot that continues to happen. Do you foresee further negotiations between the U.S. and Russia to release more diesel in the coming months?
1: I think they're going to have negotiations, but whether they result in anything, you know, is, again, I'm pretty skeptical about it. It's very dubious. The fact of the matter is, and by no one's fault here, you know, we're short of diesel molecules in the world right now. We're particularly short in Europe, Asia, and Africa. But even in the United States, we make more than we use, but we export a lot as well. So I think this is going to be something that is going to be with us for the remainder of the year. Remember, too, that diesel molecules are the same molecules that heat homes in the Northeast and Ohio and some other places. So if we get a cold winter, it can really bite as far as that goes as well.
0: Well, consumers are closely watching this. Tom, thanks so much for your time today. As always, we appreciate your insight.
1: Thank you for having me.
0: Up next on EWTN News Nightly, the joy of love. We take you to a gathering in Rome honoring the anniversary of an initiative from Pope Francis for couples and families.

Lord God, we praise you and bless you, and we ask that you forgive us all our sins, our lack of faith and hope and love, our lack of charity for you, Lord God, where we do not prefer you above all things. You are not first in our life. We ask pardon for all the sarcasm and the gossip. We ask pardon, Lord, for all our selfishness and jealousies. We ask pardon, Lord, for all lust. We ask pardon, Lord, for all the things and all the times I miss opportunities of knowing, loving, and serving thee and my neighbor. For all the cups of cold water I would not give or did not give. For all the things in my life I should have done and never did. For not listening to your inspirations. For going against your church. For complaining about its rules and regulations, councils and doctrines, and not observing them, Lord. For not going to Mass, for not receiving the Eucharist, for not going to confession regularly and receiving communion unworthily. These and all other sins, Lord, we just ask pardon. We ask your forgiveness. We ask your mercy upon us. And Lord, we ask that you give each one of us the grace and the thirst to be holy as you are holy. Amen.

0: 100 church leaders joined experts and married couples this week in Rome to honor the 10th anniversary of an apostolic exhortation on the family by the late Pope Francis. The week-long program dedicated to Amoris Laetitia finished today with Mass in St. Peter's Square. Cardinal Luis Antonio Tagle read a homily written by Pope Leo, who couldn't attend due to his surgery and recovery.
1: The family is the foremost guardian of these values, a beacon for the good of humanity. In this regard, Pope Francis stressed that no union that is temporary or close to the transmission of life can ensure the future of society. The world has no future without strong families, open to the gift of children and attentive to their education and growth.
0: To discuss this further is Dr. Larry Chapp, a retired professor of theology at DeSales University. Dr. Chapp, it's wonderful to have you back on.
2: It's great to be back. Thanks for having me.
0: Why is the 10th anniversary of Pope Francis's Amoris Laetitia so important for the church, and how does it help families through the challenges of modern life?
2: I think it's important to go back and revisit Amoris Laetitia, and I was very glad to see that at the recent meeting. It's absolutely very important to deal with because marriage is in a crisis right now. And the National Catholic Register just published an article two or three days ago now talking about how there's been a decline in Catholic marriages, in fertility and baptisms, even in formerly staunch Catholic strongholds like Poland and in Africa and Asia. So it's no longer just a problem of the West. This is a global phenomenon. There is a crisis in marriage, and I think Pope Leo understands that.
0: The document also sparked significant debate over how the church should respond to Catholics in complicated family situations. Now, 10 years later, what has the church learned from that debate, and what remains unresolved?
2: I think one of the things the church has learned is that we don't need to get so upset so quickly over small things like a footnote in Amoris Laetitia. Yes, Pope Francis did open up a window, a door, if you will, to allowing some Catholics in limited circumstances who are divorced and civilly remarried to perhaps receive the Eucharist, but he did not grant a carte blanche saying, okay, now anybody can come to communion. 99% of that document was a beautiful document about marriage and its indissolubility, its permanence, its openness to life. And I think it's one of the reasons why Pope Leo wants to revisit Amoris Laetitia. I think he wants to retrieve those elements of the document that are not controversial, that can unite us in a common pastoral effort at re-energizing the church's approach to marriage, and to not get bogged down in very sensitive pastoral issues with regard to divorce and remarriage, which is a problem that has to be addressed.
0: As families face increasing secularization, social pressures, and divisions, what is the most important lesson Catholics should take away from Amoris Laetitia about love, marriage, and family life?
2: I think one of the things is, and Pope Leo quotes this in the homily that was given by Cardinal Tagle at the closing Mass. He read a homily prepared in advance by Pope Leo, and Pope Leo quoted Amoris Laetitia. And in that document, Pope Francis reiterated the fact that marriage preparation isn't just, you know, 6 months before the actual ceremony and a couple of classes. Marriage preparation begins at birth, begins in the family. And therefore, I think one of the things that Pope Leo wants to really drill down into is the fact that the church has to create a culture within herself that embraces families and helps families to pray more, to get more out of the sacraments, to be more spiritual.
0: Dr. Chapp, thank you so much for coming on to talk about the significance of this document 10 years later.
2: Thank you.
0: We thank you for watching tonight. Remember, you can follow us on social media, Facebook, X, YouTube, and Instagram at EWTN News Nightly. I'm Veronica Dudo. Good night, and God bless.
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0: Hello, I'm Father Mitch Pacwa, and welcome to EWTN Live. We're bringing you guests from around the world. And our guest tonight comes from another country. He is a priest with the Missionary Oblates of Mary Immaculate, and he now serves in the largest, but also the most poverty-stricken diocese in Tijuana, Mexico. His ministry is rooted in the charism of the Oblates founder, Saint Eugène de Mazenod, whose guiding principle was to first help people become fully human, then Christian, and then saints. He says the experience of sharing his life with the poor, the sick, and the suffering has changed his life forever. And he's here to tell us more about that work. He is also the formation and vocations director for the U.S. province of the Oblates of Mary Immaculate. And he's also the Oblates U.S. province chairman of the Mission with Youth Committee. If you want something done, I guess you have to ask a busy man. So please welcome our guest, Father Jesse Esqueda. Father Jesse.
1: Father Mitch, good to meet you.
0: Good to have you here. Thank you. And I'm just going to pose some, since you live down in Tijuana.
1: Sure.
0: I just want our audience to think about this. What is the most famous dish served everywhere that was first made and discovered in Tijuana? Something to think about. I think you know.
1: Yes.
0: But we'll wait.
1: I'm proud of that.
0: Yeah. But at any rate. So, you know, Father, how long have you been down there in Tijuana?
1: I've been in Tijuana for 12 years now. I'm going on 13. I was ordained 12 years ago. Okay. I was ordained in San Antonio, Texas.
0: Okay.
1: And my first mission or my first obedience was to Tijuana, Mexico.
0: Mm-hmm. Yeah. And you were in San Antonio because the Oblates have a house of studies there,
1: yeah,
0: correct?
1: I grew up in Southern California around the LA area. Mm-hmm. And so I did the philosophy or the pre-novitiate in Buffalo, New York. Then I went to Godfrey, Illinois, and then finally San Antonio to do the studies in theology.
0: Okay. Yeah. Okay. Good. And, you know, when we were talking earlier today, you were describing that one very fruitful part of the work, among a number of things going on in your parish, is the work with young people, jóvenes, the youth.
1: Yes.
0: What is it that you're doing?
1: Yeah, it's. I was a youth minister in Los Angeles before I became an oblate. I'm gonna have some water. So that was my background. So when I joined the Oblates, I kept on doing mission with youth. And we call it mission with youth, the Oblates. It's not mission for the youth or mission on behalf of the youth, but rather mission with youth. We are in mission with them.
0: What distinction are you making there?
1: That means that we are sharing our mission, that they have to take ownership. They have to be leaders in the mission. Mm-hmm. They're not just receiving the mission. They're part of the mission. Mm-hmm. So it's very important that the young people feel that this is their mission, and that they work for it and with it. So that word changes everything, mission with youth.
0: Mm-hmm, exactly.
1: And I think that's been something that we've done in Tijuana. So I've been there 12 years, but before I was sent to Tijuana, 2 years before that I was a seminarian and I visited Tijuana. And again, I was really shocked with the poverty, but also just very impressed with the work of the Missionary Oblates. And I did a retreat. We did a search retreat. It's a weekend retreat that we used to do in LA. And they loved it in Tijuana. Mm-hmm. So